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2: And sends knowledge. If you lived here and someone were walking by and they said, "What's it like living inside of God's ultimate love for you?" You would go, "I don't know how to explain it to you." Every analogy I would use for what you know if you don't know Jesus would feel goofy. Which is why, what's the invitation of Scripture? Taste and see that the Lord is good. Come here. Come closer. You have to know him. This is the invitation. Paul teaches us right here that a theology that doesn't lead to doxology, worship, and praise is called spiritual gluttony. So Paul first gives us these really intense truths of who Jesus is and who God is and how we can know him deeper, the depth, width, height, breadth of his love. And then he starts to worship. Anytime, if we're coming to church and all we're doing is learning about God, but we're not then growing in intimacy or growing in worship or growing in knowledge and becoming closer to him because of it, then church for us is just spiritual gluttony. Any theology that doesn't translate into doxology is gluttony. He gives us this because he's inviting us to come closer to him. Bertrand Russell, who's the most famous atheist, probably of the 20th century, and he was actually born before that, so 19th and 20th century. He one time read Newton's Principia Mathematica, which is essentially the most brilliant exposition of mathematics in the history of man. Isaac Newton, though, what tripped up Bertrand Russell is the very first page of Newton's Principle of Mathematics is, he says, "I study all these things to the glory of God and his son, Jesus Christ." So he finishes reading it. Then he says he goes outside having read this brilliant scientist's work. And he said he felt in this moment an overwhelming sense of love. He said that only religious preachers have ever talked about in his life. And then he categorized it as some sort of momentary mistake, when in reality, it's God coming and trying to show him and trying to overwhelm him. This is what Scripture says. God's loving kindness leads us to repentance. It's like God's constantly fishing for a closer relationship to people who know him and a relationship for people who don't know him with the bait of his love. But the hook underneath is a good one. It's closer proximity to him. But as he does so, many of us will just go, "Now, I'm not going to dive into God's love for me. That's the ABCs, right? That's Jesus loves me, this I know, for the Bible tells me." That's day one kind of stuff. But think about the alphabet for a second. And this is where I think we want to get here in the conversation to close out with. I'm going to plead, like Paul, on behalf of the Father, to simply say, today I have got one objective, and that's that you would grow a percentage closer to recognizing how deeply God loves you. It's my only goal. It's not to teach anything new. It's just that that truth would go from the epidermis deeper into your skin, deeper into your heart, and seed itself into your soul. It's my only objective. And as he's fishing for that and he's bringing us nearer to him and he's calling us closer to him, we go, "Well, I don't need that. I need some new, let's do a revelation. Let's do eschatology. Let's do hypostatic union stuff. It's Jesus loves me is like ABCs." But listen, friend, you use the ABCs for everything you do, don't you? Like when I just said, "Don't you?" You just took a D, an O, an N, a T, a Y, an O, and a U, and a question mark. And the first thing you learned, you just used to understand me saying, "Don't you?" Yes, Jesus loves me is the basics, but that basics needs to transcend into everything else we understand. If you're trying to do obedience outside the love of God, you are no better than a Pharisee who's saying, "I'll get God to love me by doing good things." But if your obedience is inspired because you live in the middle of God's love, why would you not want to come closer to him? This is the invitation to draw nearer by his love and to avoid the sin that so easily entangles. You don't move on from love of God. You don't move on from it. You move forward with it. And so what I want to give you is sort of a bill of rights of God's love for you.

0: you. And if this tends to escape you, I just want to give you 10 things that might help, just something. It's not probably going to do the whole thing, but if it just moves you incrementally closer to Jesus' love for you, there's nothing better that you could experience in your life than to be more loved. Understand that you're more loved if you're a believer in Jesus. The reason I think for some of us, for me personally, God's love for so much of my life escaped me by being impactful was because I thought when God says that he loves me, it's kind of like when your teacher in second grade said, we're going to have a really fun day. Do you remember that? When I was in second grade, I was in Tulsa, Oklahoma, Broken Arrow to be specific. I know you guys care. So my teacher's name was Mrs. Prawley, and it was the last day of school. And she was like, we are going to have a really fun day today. And everyone's like, yeah. But internally, like my birthday is December 31st. So on this one year on my birthday, I was like 12 years old and we went to Mazzio's Pizza in Tulsa and all my friends were hiding underneath the table and they jumped out and they had a surprise party for me. We then went to laser tag and we were just owning people, owning noobs all night long. Just meow, meow, meow, meow, meow. It was amazing. Getting the top score, living your dream. Got a little ice cream afterwards. Go back to my house. We had a sleepover at my house. We played Tony Hawk Pro Skater 2 because it had just come out. And we're just trying to get all the high scores and couldn't do it. So it's me and like five of my buddies. And it's like, my turn. Right? And it's just like, I was on cloud nine. And then at like 2 a.m, we wanted to go in the hot tub in the backyard, but it was snowing and freezing outside. So we played one-on-one basketball and you could only get in the hot tub once you won your game. Otherwise you were cold and wet in your swimsuit on the ice trying to play. Boys. But it was, I'll never forget it. It was just like this joy-filled, fun birthday that I'll never forget. And so when I went to class then, and my teacher says, we're gonna have some fun today. I'm like, $10 says it's unbuttered popcorn and reading rainbow. Why do I know that? Because when Mrs. Prawley told us at the beginning of the year what her favorite night in was, it was a Friday night where she got to bed at about 8:30. Before that, she was reading a book and she would go, love her, she would go to the library and they would do like historical lectures, but she was in class during the time. So she would buy the recorded lectures of history people who presented at our local Broken Arrow Public Library. And she would listen to that while knitting, sitting next to a fire. Now, what's ironic, if I'm being honest with you, as I get older, that sounds better and better, right? Like I'm going like, but wait, hold on. What was the lecture on? I'm in my dad era where I'm moving towards submarines and I don't like it. When I'm like, I'm suspiciously interested in underwater crafts. either that or historical battles. And I'm actually good with it, whichever one, okay? Every older man does this. You make a decision in your life. Two paths diverge in the wood. Which one will you take? No one knows. Anyways, but sure enough, she like brings out this card of unbuttered popcorn, this big bowl. And was it better than doing math? For sure. But when I say fun and she says fun, we're not talking about the same thing. And this is probably the perception that many of us have when it comes to God's love for us. God's love for us is like this vigil, steak, pious, gold, stained glass, churchy love. It's a kind of love that's like, I'm proud of you for obeying what I've said. And so when we talk about, and you'll watch people, I watch people all the time, young adults, especially who move away from God's love and towards the arms of a foolish young man because they go, well, he loves me. It's like, but his love, it's like a prune to a lion. It's like a candle to the sun. Why would you go for that? You're loved by the God of the universe. Why would you settle for something so stupid? And I think it's because, well, yeah, God loves me like that, but I need someone who loves me like that. It's like, but what if God loved you like that, just without all the weird things where he's trying to get something from you? What if that's the only thing that was gone? That's what you claim you want. You claim you want interest. You claim you want someone that values you above everything else. You claim you want someone who's sacrificial, someone who's kind. But you have that. And it's better. Why are you settling for this fool? Because I think we go, well, when I say, I don't mean love like God's like pious, churchy, stained glass love. I mean like passionate, like sacrificial, like intense, personable love. And God's going, oh man, Satan has really messed this up for you, hasn't he? He's got you thinking that there's this dichotomy between how someone can love you as a person and I love you as your father. It's a huge mistake to make. So this is a little bit of a bill of rights of God's love for you. Just the 10 things that I've thought of that I think might take us one step closer to recognizing how much God loves us. The most significant thing about you is your belovedness. The most significant thing about you, if I met you, sometimes you meet people and they're like understated, right? I went to a convention one time. My late wife was in, she's like the fitness industry and everything. So I went to a convention. I didn't really fit in. I don't know why. But I'm sitting at this table and it's all like really good looking guys and really good looking females. And then they let me sit at a table near them. And as I was, I was sitting there. This girl walks up and with Paige, and she's talking to Paige and everything. She's like, "Oh, what's your name?" It's like, "I'm Chris." And she's like, "What do you do?" I'm like, "I'm pastor." It's like, she was so disinterested in what was happening. And then she mentioned something about Wheel of Fortune. And my wife goes, "Chris was on Wheel of Fortune." And this is what she said out loud. "Why didn't you lead with that?" Almost like, well, there's something interesting about you. Why the whole, "I'm a pastor"? You should have started with, "You've met Pat Sajak," right? That's so much more interesting. Maybe you've met someone in your life too, and then you're understated, and then you meet him, and they're like, "Oh, I was an Olympic athlete. I was all this stuff." And here's the truth of God's love for you. When everything comes out in the wash, when we see things clearly, when we're not so wrapped up in the trimmings and trappings of the foolishness of this life and blinded with rose-colored glasses about what this life has to offer, if the president of the world, the king of Russia or whatever happens, anyone from history, the most important figures ever, if they walk before God and God says, "Who are you?" They would be so dumb to go, "I was the president of the United States of America." That's so much less significant than being a child of God. That is a dumb thing to say. Why would you mention that? Why would you lead with that? "I was the king of everything." But aren't you a child of God? Yeah. Well, then why did you mention the king thing? Why would you stoop so low to mention your kingship? Your sonship is more important than your kingship. You invented something that everyone uses every day. You're a multi-trillionaire, but you're a child of the universe, child of God of the universe. That's a lot more significant. Don't bring your dumb money in here. No one cares. The most significant thing about you is your belovedness. And no one can take that away from you. Said another way, God loves you so much. That's where you all say, how much does he? All right, we'll work on it. God loves you so much that he names you beloved, and it covers every worldly label someone's assigned to you. God's love for you has covered every worldly label the world has assigned to you. And if you get that, if you were to get that, if I were to get that, I would stop playing the game of approval seeking. And I would rest secure and just exhale, falling into his love for me. Second thing, Christian maturity is daring to believe what's already true, that you are deeply loved. Timothy Keller writes this: "The gospel is simple. We are more sinful than we ever dared believe, yet at the very same time, we are more loved and accepted in Christ Jesus than we ever dared hope." Put another way, God loves you so much. You know what, guys? We're an educated people here in San Diego, and it's just, he loves you so much that he sealed your identity as beloved by his Spirit, so that if your feelings ever waver, your status does not. And if I would just believe this, I would stop hustling for value. I would confess sin more quickly if I believe this, because you know and rely on the love that God has for you. Third thing to remember is that Jesus loves me is not something you move on from. It's something you move forward with. It's like the alphabet. You don't move on from the ABCs. You incorporate them into everything. If you're housed in the middle of that field of love that God has for you, it informs everything. Gregory of Nyssa, one of the Desert Fathers, church fathers, says this: "The Christian life is a continual going further into God's love, ever progressing and never graduating." Put another way, God loves you so much. Guys, what in the world? Did you all get together between points 2 and 3? That makes my heart happy. He loves you so much that he refuses to let this gospel truth be a childhood song. He makes it our life's soundtrack. If you would let this overwhelm you, you would stop chasing spiritual novelties. Stop mining for new... that's a new thing that I found in scripture. Yay, that'll sustain me for a while. If those point to a deeper love that God has for you, or they have any meaning whatsoever. Would Jesus Love Me be the quiet whispered soundtrack of your whole life? Fourth is to recognize there's a reason we struggle with this, because sin prevents you from fully grasping His love for you, but you can still make progress. The cross is the blazing fire at which the flame of our love is kindled, but we have to get near enough for the cross's spark to fall on us. Put another way, God loves you so much. The next level, guys. He loves you so much that He not only forgives your sin, He fights it with you until your heart can bear the weight of His love for you. The fifth, Jesus Loves Me is the beginning and the end of the Christian's journey. On day one, why do you consider yourself a Christian? Not because I love God, 1 John 4, 7, 8, because God loves me. It's the more significant thing. Tozer was wrong. Lewis was right. God loves me. And when you meet God face to face someday and He says, why should I let you in? Hum that little tune. Because Jesus loves me. Now, I was good. I was strong. I went to church so often. Jesus loves me, gets me into His family. Jesus loves me, gets me into the kingdom. You never outgrow it. Put another way, God loves you. I'll take it from here. He loves you so much that if you could only retain one song your whole Christian life, it'd be an easy one. And if you got that, you'd face death without terror, measure growth by union with Christ, and finish your race with hope. Number six is to recognize God's love for you grows in the soil of the church. You'll never grasp it in isolation. This is not a plea for you to come back to College Ave. It's a plea for you to recognize there are so many things that the scripture says. Paul says it so clearly right there in the text. You must do it together with all the Lord's people. It's the last caveat He gives before He says how deep and how wide and how high and how long is the love of Christ. You need me and I need you to understand God's love for me. In isolation, it will never work. Put another way, God loves you so much that He planted you in a family where His love circulates, multiplies, and completes what you can't experience alone. If you got this, you would stop traveling spiritually solo, commit to a local church, and let others speak God's love for you into them as you do the same. Number seven, this one just rocks me. God is unfairly biased towards you. This bias is powerful, relentless, and favorable. I go back to my daughter, Finley. I am her favorite person. Like when she looks at me, you know what I think to myself? If you only knew. Like every time I get home, she runs up, daddy, daddy. She sits next to me. She wants to cuddle me. She thinks I hung the dang moon and the dang stars. She's unfairly and unfavorably biased towards me. And I think to myself, one day she'll understand who I am. And that's going to drift. And it's going to slow down and it might even stop. But I think she's in my life for God, for me to understand that that's how God sees me. And He's not fooled. He knows who I am. And He still loves me like that. His unfair bias is there, and He knows not just what I do, but my thoughts. Maybe you have someone in your life who they see you better than you actually are. And God does that infinitely more than they do. It's the power of who He is. Put another way, God loves you so much that He likes you. He delights in you like a proud father can't stop looking at his beloved daughter or his son. And if you understood that, an experience, you would rest in His delight and believe He doesn't just put up with you, but He's inviting you into closer union with Him. This requires maturing, is going to require us creating time to bask in His love for us. It's a strange thing. You think you just get it, but you don't. One of my favorite examples of this, there's a woman named Susanna Wesley. She mothered John and Charles Wesley, the founders of movement in the church. She had 19 kids, though only 10 survived infancy, which means life was constant noise, chaos, and work. But she would sit down in her kitchen chair, pull her apron above her head, and that became her prayer tent. And her kids knew, if she's in the tent, mother's with God, leave her alone. She prioritized it. She prioritized that time with Him. Put another way, God loves you so much that he tore the veil and cleared the way so you can come anytime, you can linger as long as you want, and you can live daily in his embrace. If we got that, we wouldn't squeeze him into the margins. We would have a less anxious heart and we'd become a person who radiates his love that we regularly receive. Number 9, as we wrap up, God's focus cannot be divided. He's always paying attention to you. This is one of the lies that I believe. God loves us as a group, but does he really see me as an individual? Matthew 10:29. You ever seen a sparrow? You know how expensive sparrows were in Jesus' day and age? You could buy 2 for a penny. So Jesus grabs 2 sparrows, puts them in front of someone and goes, 2 pennies. This is how much these things are for. 2 sparrows, 1 penny. And yet I know everything about them. How much more do I love you? God loves you so much that he never looks away from you. Your name is engraved on his hand and your life is ever before him. Your picture's on his refrigerator. If you believe this, you would cast your cares to him more quickly. You would stop chasing human attention. You'd walk through suffering without feeling abandoned because his eye is always on you. And finally, the deepest love you've ever given or received is just a shadow. God's love is an infinitely greater reality. The way that you've been, think about the person you love the most and then think about the person who loves you the most. Their love for you and your life, love for them is like the moon. It might reflect the sun, but his light is the reality. When you finally experience God's love for you face to face, 1 Corinthians 13, you will recognize that though we tried, no one loved you in anything other than a pithy, minimalistic way compared to God's love for you. We're not capable of more than that. Put another way, he loves you so much that he won't let you settle for the shadow. He brings you into the blazing substance of his love. If you got that, this is powerful. We would receive human love gratefully, but not need it ultimately. You could break up with your boyfriend without despair. You could forgive more freely. You could anchor identity in God's unwavering delight. If we experience these things. Here's a question to wrap up with. What practices are in place in my life to actively push the truth of God's love for me deeper under my skin instead of living nearer the surface? My first recommendation, what community are you in? That's what Paul ends with. You're gonna need the Lord's people for this. If you go, I just don't feel this, I don't recognize it, then the practices come in place. You're not just gonna will your mind to believe it more. You need to experience it. You experience that when you unite with what he calls us to do and you follow him more deeply. Would you pray with me? God, I'm overwhelmed by your love today. And it feels like sometimes in my own heart or even in my studying, I skip past these verses about your love for us. Cause I'm like, yeah. Let's get to the meat. God, at the other side of every theology, at the other side of everything is the simplest truth. It's just meant to lead us closer to that you love us. God, would I identify myself in the deepest category as a beloved of yours before anything else? Would I erase all human categories, all human assignments, all human labels, and be known by this thing truest? I am loved by you before I am anything else. Would we as a church, would you just send your love right now? Maybe there's people even sitting here who don't know it at all. I pray that you would overwhelm them right here and let them feel the love a father has for a child. That unfair bias that maybe we've never felt from you before. It's not because you're ignorant or foolish. It's because you know everything, but your character is just that good. We pray all this in your name. Amen.
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6: So you wonder sometimes, is it just me? 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It's Big Wave Dave. Well, think about this. 50,000 Jesus followers in Nigeria alone have been hunted and killed in the last 17 years. 50,000 Christians have been hunted and killed. Nigeria alone. 388 million fellow Jesus followers around the world are hunted, tracked down, discriminated, and killed every year. 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
13: As in Matthew 10:32, what a tragedy. Why were the Jewish people then not willing to do something so simple as come to King Messiah Jesus in order to not perish? Why are people today not willing to do something as simple as believe into Jesus Christ to not perish? The reason the Jewish people did not come to Jesus is because they were focused on the outward. They only focused on what Christ could do for them outwardly, with no regard for what Christ could do for them inwardly, because they didn't care about the inner condition. With their outward focus, their concern was, how much money can Jesus give me? With their outer focus, they cared about, how much bigger a house can Jesus provide for them? With their outward focus, they cared about, how much could Jesus eliminate the Roman oppression? With their outward focus, they cared about, how much could Jesus increase their prestige and reputation? With their outer focus, they cared about, how much security could Jesus provide for them from their enemies around them? With their outer focus, they cared about, how much power could Jesus give them? With no inward focus, they had no interest in how Jesus could forgive their past, present, and future sins. With no inward focus, they had no interest in how Jesus could take away their guilt from their sins. With no inward focus, they had no interest in how Jesus could remove this burdensome worry about the future. With no inward focus, they had no interest in how Jesus could relieve them from the worry and the anxiety of having to stand in front of God in judgment for their sins. With no inward focus, they had zero interest in how Jesus could satisfy some sort of inner hunger and thirst for a friendship with God. With no inner focus, they had no interest in how Jesus could replace a restlessness and anxiety with a lasting peace. With no inner focus, they had no interest in how Jesus could give them assurance that they were loved by God as God's children. With no inner focus, they had no interest in how Jesus could give them a real hope of a real welcome in heaven when they died, and that they really did have a home waiting for them in heaven when they died. The only concerns of the majority of the Jews was for the outward, with no interest at all for the inner. And since Jesus offered them only inner benefits and not outer benefits, they weren't interested in Jesus. They were not interested, because when they saw Jesus and they took a look at him, they saw that he himself did not have the outer benefits that they wanted. They saw Jesus, he didn't have a great amount of money. How could he give us money? They looked at Jesus, they said, he had no home for himself to live in. How can he make us a better home? They said, he himself has no personal security from the Romans. Romans are going to kill him. How can he give us security? They said, he's got no personal prestige, no honor, no reputation. He has no great outward power. He can't give those to us. So when the Jews looked at Jesus, who personally had no money, no home, no outward security, no prestige, no power, they said, if he himself has no money, no home, no security, no prestige, no power, he can't give us money, better home, security, prestige, and power. We don't want him as our Messiah because he can't give us what we want. All they wanted were external advantages, and they didn't see Jesus as being able to offer those external advantages to them. Everything they wanted was for the outer physical world, this life. Nothing for the inner spiritual. All they saw Jesus doing was calling them to get ready for some unseen kingdom of heaven. Nothing has changed today since Isaiah asked this question in verse 1, who has believed our report? And then Isaiah saw that there was a deeper, more refined question about who believes. And that deeper question is the second question that he asked. To whom is the arm of the Lord revealed? The question as to who has believed is a deeper question of to whom has it been revealed? When Peter said on one occasion that he believed that Jesus was the Messiah and God the Son, Jesus immediately said to Peter in Matthew 16:15, he saith unto him, but whom say ye that I am? Simon Peter answered and said, thou art the Christ, the Messiah, the Son of the living God. Jesus answered and said unto him, blessed art thou, Simon Barjona, flesh and blood hath not revealed it unto thee, but my Father which is in heaven. What Jesus told Peter was that Peter did not discover that Jesus was the Messiah and God on his own. Peter did not find all that out by himself. Peter's eyes were opened by God the Father to see who Jesus was. Peter was shown that Jesus was the Messiah and God. God revealed it to Peter, and that's how Peter was able to see who Jesus really is. Jesus said that there's only one path to finding out who Jesus really is. And that path is what he said in Matthew 7:7, ask and it shall be given you. Seek and you shall find. Knock and it shall be opened unto you. For everyone that asketh receiveth, and he that seeketh findeth, and to him that knocketh it shall be opened. If a person really wants to know in his heart who Jesus is, there are three steps to finding out, and that's what Jesus has said. The first step, Matthew 7:7, ask. Simply ask God from the heart sincerely who Jesus really is. The second step, Matthew 7:7, seek. This book, the Bible, is the resource to reveal who Jesus is. And this second step to finding out is to open the book, open the Bible, and search, because the Bible is a deep, deep mine with jewels rich and rare. And everyone who searches there will find. And the Bible will speak to the heart of the seeker of Christ, because John 5:39, Jesus said, search the scriptures. In them you think you have life, they are they which testify of me. The third step, Matthew 7:7, the third step, knock. A person knocks on a door because he wants to go from the outside to the inside. He wants to enter into the house. Each one of these three steps involves a decision on the part of the person wanting to know who Jesus is. First, there is a decision to take the step of praying, talk to God, ask God who Jesus is. Second, there is a decision that the person takes to search the Bible to find out who Jesus is. Third, there is a decision to knock on the door, and this is necessary to find out who Jesus is. The reason a person knocks on a door of a house is because he wants to go from the outside to the inside of the house. When a person knocks on the door of a house, he wants to be let in. A person must ask God who Jesus is. A person must search in the Bible for who Jesus is. But lastly, most importantly, a person has to express to God he wants to know so that he can enter into Jesus. The one who knocks is telling God that he's ready to join himself to Jesus. He's ready to come inside. A person knocks on a door so he can enter in. We see this with Jesus as he wants to enter into our lives. And so the picture we have of him is knocking on the door of our hearts. And as he knocks on the door of the hearts, he's only for one reason. He wants to come inside. Revelation 3:20. Behold, I stand at the door and knock. If any man hear my voice and open the door, I will come in to him and will sup with him and he with me. When God sees a person ready to follow those three steps, asking God who Jesus is, searching the Bible for who Jesus is, knocking to be let in with Jesus, then it is that God reveals to that person who Jesus is with an opening of the eyes, like we read about in Luke 24:31, and their eyes were opened and they knew him. A person who comes to know who Jesus is by revelation, and that happens after a person has made the decision to ask, seek, and knock. There are many names in the Bible for Jesus. Jesus has many names in the Bible. But in verse 1 is a unique name of Jesus. He's called, his name is, the Arm of the Lord. This chapter is the revelation of Jesus as the Arm of the Lord. That's an interesting name for Jesus, the Arm of the Lord. You know, there's only one part of the body that reaches out to touch. When I want to touch you, when I want to reach out from myself and touch you, arm, do your work. It's the arm of the body that reaches out so a person can be touched. That's why Jesus is called the Arm of the Lord in verse 1. Jesus in verse 1 is the Arm of the Lord because when God the Father's, when the heart of God the Father was broken for the lost, when God the Father wanted to reach out and help this person and that person, Jesus is the verse 1 Arm of God that reached out from heaven to touch that person. As Jesus said in John 6:38, I came down from heaven. Jesus in verse 1 is the arm of the Lord that reached down from heaven to man. God the Father sees a lost person on earth drowning in sorrow, in grief. And God the Father extends his arm out from heaven to touch that person with comfort. God's extending arm is Jesus. God the Father sees a lost person on earth with no peace, only restlessness, only anxiety, only turmoil inside. And God the Father extends his arm out to touch that person. God's extending arm is Jesus. God the Father sees a person on earth who's just weighed down, crushed with guilt and defilement from his sins. And God the Father extends his arm out to touch that person with forgiveness, with cleansing. And God's extending arm is Jesus. God the Father sees a person on earth hungering and thirsting for more in life, for a friendship with God, for a connection to God. And God the Father extends his arm out to touch that person with a friendship with God. And God's extending arm is Jesus. That's why Jesus is called in verse one, the Arm of the Lord. It's because Jesus is the Arm of the Lord that reaches down from heaven to earth, that touches people. That touch that comforts a person who's filled with the sorrow and grief. That touch that gives peace to a person who's filled with anxiety and worry. That touch that forgives and cleanses the guilty and the defiled. That touch that satisfies the hunger and thirst with a friendship with God. Just like the song couldn't put it better. Shackled by a heavy burden, 'neath a load of guilt and shame. Then the hand of Jesus touched me, and now I'm no longer the same. He touched me. He touched me. Oh! And all the joy that floods my soul, something happened. Now I know he touched me and made me whole. Since I've met this blessed Savior, since he's cleansed and made me whole, oh, I'll never cease to praise him. I'll shout it while eternity rolls. Jesus is the verse 1 Arm of the Lord that reaches out and touches a person. And Isaiah looks over, he looks out over his own Jewish people and he says, who among my own Jewish people have received this revelation that Jesus is the Arm of the Lord? And I guarantee you today, every one of those summer blitzers is asking that question. As last week, they knocked on 30,427 doors. Every week, number like that throughout the country. And of all those so far, over 100,000 doors knocked on, one Jewish person who makes a profession. And I guarantee you, each one of these summer blitzers is asking this question in verse 1. To whom? And as for Isaiah's question in verse 1, to whom is the arm of the Lord revealed? The answer is, as they know very well, very few, very few. The answer to the question in verse 1, to whom is the arm of the Lord revealed, is Isaiah 1:9. Except the Lord of hosts had left us a very small remnant. We should have been at Sodom and we should have been at Gomorrah. The answer to Isaiah's question in verse 1, to whom is the arm of the Lord revealed, is Isaiah 1:9, a very small remnant. Of the 8 million Jews today in Israel, there are about 30,000 Jews who go to meetings of other believers. The summer blitzers are asking the question for this summer in verse 1, to whom is the arm of the Lord revealed? And the answer is Isaiah 1:9, a very small remnant. That's true of the summer of 2024 that we're in right now, a very small Isaiah 1:9 remnant. But this will change. This will change because on October 7th was the beginning of what the Bible calls Jacob's trouble in Jeremiah 30:7. Jeremiah 30:7. Alas, for that day is great, so that none is like it. It is even the time of Jacob's trouble, and he shall be saved out of it. At the end of Jacob's trouble, God will comfort the Jewish people, and all the nations will see Jesus as the arm of the Lord, because God says at that time, God will make bare, he'll roll up the sleeve and make bare the arm of the Lord, and they'll see it's Jesus in Isaiah 52:9, the chapter before. Break forth into singing. Sing together, ye waste places of Jerusalem, for the Lord hath comforted his people. He hath redeemed Israel. The Lord hath made bare his holy arm in the eyes of all the nations, and all the ends of the earth shall see the salvation of our God. That's the word Yeshua. All the nations of the earth shall see the Yeshua of our God. That's the name of Jesus. All the ends of the earth shall see the Jesus of our God. At the end of the tribulation, all the world shall see Jesus as God's holy arm. And they will see that Jesus is the salvation that God provides to man. But for now, we live in a different time. We live in the time when Jesus is the arm of the Lord that is covered, concealed, and only revealed to those who ask, seek, and knock. In verse 2, we're brought to see Jesus in his youth. And what it says about him as he's growing up, it says in verse 2, he shall grow up before him as a tender plant and as a root out of a dry ground. He has no form. He has no comeliness. When we shall see him, there's no beauty that we should desire him. First, we are told about Jesus, how he grew up. And it says in verse 2, he shall grow up before him. That little comment, two words, before him, tells us that Jesus grew up before God. When God told Abraham how to live, God said to Abraham in Genesis 17:1, when Abram was 90 years old and 9, the Lord appeared to Abram and said, I am the Almighty God. Walk before me. Be thou perfect. I'll make my covenant between thee and thee, and will multiply thee exceedingly. And Abram fell on his face, and God talked with him. Abraham, like all of us, we have a choice in life. We all will walk before someone. We can either walk before God or we can walk before men. Jesus made it very clear what it meant to live a life of walking before men. When he said in Matthew 6:5, when thou prayest, thou shalt not be as the hypocrites are, for they love pray standing in the synagogues and in the corners of the streets, that they may be seen of men. Verily I say unto you, they have their reward. Matthew 23:5. All their works they do for to be seen of men. They make broad their phylacteries and enlarge the borders of their garments. This reminds me of a TV journalist, actually in Israel. And whenever she's interviewing a person, she's so conscious of herself that when she's interviewing the person and the camera's here, she will talk to the person, then she'll look up there and smile. She'll talk to her and smile. As if she's saying, see me? See me? The message she's sending is so clear, is that she's making sure she's being seen by people. She wants to keep herself in the spotlight of the camera, even though this is the person she's interviewing. A person who walks before men is always thinking of, how am I appearing? How am I looking before people? A person who walks before men, he only cares about the impression that he's leaving on the person, on other people. He doesn't care about the impression he's leaving on God. By contrast, a person who walks before God is always thinking about how he appears before God. And he doesn't care about how he appears before men. A life lived to be pleasing in the eyes of the Lord will not be pleasing in the eyes of men. And that's the life that Abraham lived. And Abraham's son, Isaac, lived his life before God. And Isaac's son, Jacob, said that about his grandfather, Abraham, and his father, Isaac. When Jacob came to the end of his life, Jacob said in Genesis 48:15, God before whom my fathers, Abraham and Isaac, did walk, the God which fed me all my life long unto this day. Growing up before God, Jesus didn't care about attending a prestigious seminary or sitting under a renowned rabbi. Growing up before God, Jesus was taught by God and not at a respected seminary. Reminds me of the time, one time when I was in Desert Hot Springs, I think I've told you this, and there was a group of Orthodox rabbis walking on the street, and I was so excited, and I ran up to them, and I told them how I found Jesus as God and from the scriptures. And I remember one of the rabbis there, he started to stroke his beard. You know, they're good at the stroke of the beard stroking. And he stroked the beard, and he peered down over his glasses like that. And he looked at me, and he said, I'm sorry, I didn't hear. Which yeshiva did you say you attended? Jesus grew up before God, and he didn't attend any well-known yeshiva. Walking with God is what characterized the life of great men like Enoch in Genesis 5:24, Enoch walked with God and he was not. God took him. Like Noah in Genesis 6:9, Noah walked with God. Like David. Like David, who said in his life, Psalm 116:9, I will walk before the Lord in the land of the living. Like Hezekiah, who said in 2 Corinthians 20:3, I have walked before thee in truth. Like Paul, the apostle Paul, who said in Acts 23:1, I have lived in all good conscience before God. He grew up before God. And then it says in verse 2, he's called like a tender plant. A tender plant. There was a tremendous amount of tenderness about Jesus. It's a marvelous thing in life to maintain a tenderness throughout life, to maintain a tender heart that can feel the pain of others, a tender heart like Jesus from Hebrews 4:15, we have not a high priest which cannot be touched with the feeling of our infirmities, but was in all points tempted like as we are, yet without sin. What we've seen of how Jesus is the arm of the Lord that reaches out to those in need and touches them. But in Hebrews 4:15, it says that Jesus not only reaches out to touch, but he has the ability to be touched by those in need. Our challenge in life is to maintain a tender heart that can be touched with the feeling of others. We go through hard times. We go through difficult times. And the danger is becoming hardened, becoming bitter to the point where we can watch murders on TV, on television. Let's eat a hamburger. But a tender heart can be touched. That's what Jesus maintained throughout all his life. Hard things he endured did not destroy his tenderness, his ability. Hebrews 5:2, his ability to have compassion on the ignorant and on them that are out of the way. And verse tells us that Jesus grew up before God as a tender plant, and Jesus never lost that tender plant characteristic. And that makes him for us the great high priest that we can come boldly to when we're in need, because the Bible says in Hebrews 4:15, we have not a high priest which cannot be touched with the feeling of our infirmities, but was in all points tempted like as we are, yet without sin. Let us therefore come boldly unto the throne of grace, that we may obtain mercy and find grace to help in time of need. Let's pray. Father, what a great Savior. In Jesus' name, amen.
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23: And I think we're about to begin a study of one of the most encouraging psalms in the Bible. Psalm 37 has been a great blessing, and I have shared that psalm by writing it in the books and Bibles that I sign quite often. I love Psalm 37. There are some wonderful truths here to tell us about what it means to rest and trust and love God. You will be totally uniquely blessed by this psalm if you let it roll over your soul. And we're going to do that as we open our Bibles together. Hey, during this month, we are making available a very special resource that coordinates what we're talking about on the air, but also our celebration of 250 years as a nation.

0: In fact, he gives us a little formula here that's really interesting. If we didn't have anything else in the psalm but these three thoughts. He says, trust in the Lord, do good, and feed on God's faithfulness. That's a pretty good formula right there. Notice, first of all, he said, trust in the Lord and do good. I like that. Because you know, when everyone around you is doing evil, you can get caught up in the analysis of the evil deeds of others. And if you do, you will get buried beneath the avalanche of it all. What David is saying is this: when you see the complication of evil in your world, when wicked men seem to be succeeding, trust in the Lord and then do some good. Do something good. We all know about good works, that you don't get saved by good works, but you get saved for good works. And I've just found that when you get discouraged sometimes and you wonder what's going on, if you can just get out of yourself and go find somebody to minister to, go find somebody to help, go find somebody to encourage. There's such a need for that in our culture today, is there not? When everyone out there is doing evil, we can do something about that. We don't have to sit around and curse the darkness. We can light a candle, amen? We can do good. And that's what David is saying. He says, trust the Lord, do good, and then I love this, feed on God's faithfulness. What he's saying is, meditate on it. When you feed on something, you eat it. You take it into your system. You make it a part of who you are. Wouldn't it be good if instead of complaining about all the bad stuff that was going on, we trusted the Lord, we found something we could do that was good, that gets us on the right side of the equation, and then we spend some time just meditating on how faithful God has been to us. Amen? So that's the first thing. He says, trust, do good, and feed on the faithfulness of God. So the first major thought here is to trust in the Lord. And David knew what he was talking about when he said this. Do you know when David wrote this, he had been through some terrible experiences in his life. When David was anointed to be the king of Israel, it was 15 long years after that before he actually became king. You say, so what was taking so long? Well, Saul was king, and Saul didn't want David to be king, and so Saul was trying to kill David, and he chased him all over the countryside for 15 long years trying to take him out. David was living in caves and hiding and trying to be God's person in the midst of an enemy who was determined to destroy him. So what did David do? Well, he had a few glitches in his walk with God during that period of time, but primarily what David did is he trusted in God, he did good, and he fed on the faithfulness of his Almighty God. David knew what he was talking about. He writes out of experience, and during all of that time, he trusted in God, and he had not missed a meal. And now his enemy was dead, and David, as he writes this psalm, is sitting on the throne of Israel. He trusted, he did good, he fed on the faithfulness of God, and Almighty God saw him through. Amen? So the first one is trust in the Lord. Say that again. Trust in the Lord. Here's the second one. Look at verse 4. Delight in the Lord. Delight yourself also in the Lord, and he will give you the desires of your heart. So let's say the second one. Delight in the Lord. We got two of them now. Trust in the Lord, delight in the Lord. You say, Pastor, what does it mean to delight in the Lord? Well, the word delight is an interesting word because it reminds us that when we're facing conflicts and the oppression of the wicked, we must never allow our hearts to become hardened and calloused and filled with a desire for retaliation. A lot of God's people need this message today. He says, when you're in the midst of all of this, you should find your happiness in the Lord. We're not going to find our happiness in this world, not even in the United States. Our happiness is not in where we are, our happiness in whose we are. We're the Lord's, and our happiness belongs in him. And the Bible says, because that's true, make him your delight and your desire. And here's a wonderful promise that I have claimed over the years. When I was trying to determine something about the will of God, someone gave me this simplistic little statement, and I thought it was naive, frankly. He said, well, David, what do you want to do? And I said, what do you mean? He says, well, here's how you can know where God's leading you and what he wants you to do in this situation. Here's how you do it, right? He said, commit your way unto the Lord and then do whatever you want to do. I said, hold it. Wait a minute. That doesn't sound right. No. He said, it's all right. Here it is. Because if you commit your way to the Lord and you delight in him, you will never want to do anything that he doesn't want you to do. Amen? So here's the first thing. Are you delighting in the Lord? And if you are, the Bible says if you delight in the Lord, he will give you the desires of your heart. When you delight in the Lord, he'll probably change your desires. And he will give you the things that you really want, that he really wants you to want. And when you get them, they'll be the things you always wanted. When you trust in the Lord and delight in him, he will give you the desires of your heart. Oh, I could give you some testimonies about that from my own life. You say, well, that's true, Pastor. How does one trust and delight in the Lord? How does one delight in the Lord? Well, I want to show you something that I think is a pretty neat little formula that will help you. And that is over in the 119th Psalm, just a few pages over. And I promise you, as you're heading there, I'm not going to read this Psalm. It's the longest chapter in the Bible, Psalm 119. Somebody told me this is the Psalm you want to have read when they're about to execute you and they ask you, is there any scripture you would like us to read? This is the Psalm you want to have read. But as you know, the 119th Psalm is all about the Word of God. The Word of God is mentioned in almost every verse. But interestingly enough, the word delight is found 6 times in Psalm 119. And I want to run through these scriptures, and you just, if you've got your Bible open, you can just follow because I'm going to take them in order. Notice verse 16. I will delight myself in your statutes. Notice verse 35. Make me walk in the path of your commandments, for I delight in it. Verses 69 and 70, the proud have forged a lie against me, but I will keep your precepts with my whole heart. Their heart is as fat as grease, but I delight in your law. Verse 77, let your tender mercies come to me that I may live, for your law is my delight. Verse 92, unless your law had been my delight, I would have perished in my affliction. Verse 174, I long for your salvation, O Lord, and your law is my delight. Now let me ask this question, class. Did you get it? What is the psalmist delighting in Psalm 119? What is it? The Word of God. He may call it the statutes, the law. He uses a lot of synonyms for the Word of God in this psalm. But what David is saying is that he has found his delight in the Word of God. Now here is the formula for what you do when you're trying to delight in the Lord. I know this will be a bit convicting to all of us, but let's just swallow this pill a little bit together and recognize it's the truth. Here it is. Your attitude toward the Word of God is usually a mirror of your attitude toward the Son of God. Your attitude toward the Bible is your attitude toward Christ. In other words, if you say, I delight in the Lord, and you never open this book, you're just fooling yourself. Because where do you learn about the Lord? You learn about him in this book, don't you? So when you delight in the Word, that's how you learn how to delight in the Lord. You know what will happen when you start to delight in the Word? You will see him on every page. Even in the Old Testament, he is prefigured and prophesied and pictured, and his typology is all over the book. When you delight in the Word, you will discover all of a sudden that you're delighting in the Lord. I don't know that you can do one without the other. Because the Word of God, both the written Word and the living Word, are united eternally together. Do you delight in the Lord? When you're going through difficult times, get your focus off of your problems and your focus on your Savior and delight in him. That will keep him in perfect peace whose mind is stayed upon him. Isaiah 26:3. Trust in the Lord is the first one. Delight in the Lord is the second one. Here's the third one. Commit your way to the Lord. This is verse 5. Commit your way to the Lord. Trust also in him, and he shall bring it to pass. So we're going to say these three things together now, one right after the other. Are you ready? Here's our little formula. Trust in the Lord. Delight in the Lord. Commit your way to the Lord. Now, what's the difference between trusting in the Lord and committing your way to him? Well, the word commit means to take something that you currently have and totally and completely release it to somebody else. Literally, what the psalmist is saying is you should take your way, your life, and give it over to God. Commit your life to him. Roll your burdens on the Lord. Give your stuff to God. And don't hang on to it yourself. This is a common truth, both in the Psalms and in the New Testament. Psalm 10:14 says, "The helpless commits himself to you, Lord. You are the helper of the fatherless." Psalm 55:22 puts it this way, "Cast your burden on the Lord, and he will sustain you." 1 Peter 5:7 is one of the first verses I learned as a little kid going to Sunday school, and here it is, "Casting all your care upon him, for he cares for you." When we commit our way to the Lord, we take all of the issues that we're dealing with in our own life. We take the inequities that we see in the world where bad people get promoted and we get passed over. We take the financial things that happen to us when we trusted people we thought were good and we discover they're not. We take all of that, and while we try to do our best to manage it in the power of the Holy Spirit, there comes a point in time for all of us where we have to bundle all this stuff up and just say, "Lord, this is way too much for me. I'm just casting it all to you. I'm giving it to you." I was going through, well, my wife still calls it Black May. When I came here some years ago, many years ago now, we had 1 month. It was probably the worst month of our life. Just some turmoil that happened. It was just kind of one of those things. And I was overwhelmed. I was 40 years old. I'm telling you, this was a long time ago. And I didn't know what to do. I remember going into my office one day and walking into my office and seeing my chair sitting behind my desk. And I just kind of pictured, I said, "Lord, I'm not going to sit in that chair today. That's your chair. I don't know what to do with all this stuff. I'm just going to lay it out before you. I'm putting it on your desk, Lord. It's yours." I never felt such a sense of relief in my life to know these problems are not mine. I've given them to God. And when you commit your way to the Lord, he will help you. He will take you through. I mean, here's the problem that we all have, and you see if you're not like me. I give it to God, and then about 2 hours later, I take it back. And I'm walking around thinking, "You know what, Lord, I thought I got rid of this." I found that you got to keep doing that over and on. "Lord, I thought I gave this to you, but I took some of it back, and here it is again." And you just do it until, after a while, you begin to realize that you've committed your way to the Lord. When we commit our way to the Lord, we let him tell us the direction we're going to go. We let him tell us what we're supposed to do, and we let him help us know what we're to do with the troubles that are in our life. Release all these things to him. Let him take them all. So trust in the Lord. Delight in the Lord. Commit your way to the Lord. Here's the fourth one. Rest in the Lord. And this is not about what some of you do in church. This rest in the Lord is verse 7. Notice what it says. "Rest in the Lord and wait patiently for him. Do not fret because of him who prospers in his way, because of the man who brings wicked schemes to pass." To rest in the Lord is to be silent before Jehovah God, without clamoring or presumptuous indifference. I love this. Hush before God. Hush before him. Sometimes you just have to get before the Lord, keep your mouth shut, and rest in the knowledge that he's in control. To wait for the resolution of the problem, knowing that God is in charge of the situation, and not only is he in charge of the situation and the solution, he's in charge of the timing too. And notice in this verse, we have two ways we can deal with problems. We can either hush before the Lord or we can fret. Do not fret. How many fretters do we have here today? Any fretters? Oh, yes, it's a common practice. It's kind of the indoor sport for evangelicals, fretting. Well, let me say just a word about that. The word fret is only found where we're told, "Do not fret." It's in Psalm 37 three times, and it's over in Proverbs once. I want to show you where it is in Psalm 37 because you're open to that passage right now. Verse 1 says, "Do not fret because of evildoers." Verse 7 says, "Do not fret because of him who prospers in his way." And verse 8 says, "Do not fret. It only causes harm." And then Proverbs 24:19 says, "Do not fret because of evildoers, nor be envious of the wicked." What David is dealing with is the same thing we deal with in our day today. He looked around at the world in which he lived, and he was under tremendous pressure and pain, and it seemed like all the bad guys were just, nothing was wrong. It looked like all the sinners were prospering and all the saints were suffering. And David didn't understand that, and he was tempted to fret, and so he uses this passage to say, well, wait a minute, don't do that. The English word for fret comes from an old English word, friton, which means to devour, to eat, to gnaw into something. The Hebrew word David actually used as he wrote this in the original language is the word kara, which has at its root the idea of growing warm and blazing up. Now listen carefully to what this means. Put these two pictures together. Think of fretting as a rat inside your soul gnawing away at you. Think of Satan as an arsonist setting little blazes of distrust inside your heart. David is saying something like this. He said, I have been young and I am now old. I have seen many things. I have suffered many burdens. I've learned many lessons. But based on a lifetime of experience, my advice is kill off the rats and put out the fire. Do not fret. It only causes harm. When you think about gnawing and burning, what does it make you think of? Have you ever had an ulcer? Lots of people today, ulcers are just eating them up. I remember hearing someone once said to a patient, a doctor said to him, he said, if you don't cut out your resentment, I'm going to have to cut out part of your intestine. Because fretting is not only not a good thing spiritually, it's a very bad thing physically. And David said, fret not. Do not fret. Because if you put your trust in the Lord, you won't have to fret. Because God, you see, isn't finished with the wicked yet.
1: 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Helps us to understand what God is about, what he's doing, how it fits into what's happening to us. 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But on Monday, we'll finish this up from Psalm 37. 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
14: When Abraham Lincoln was elected president in 1860, America stood on the edge of collapse. Over the next 4 years, the Civil War claimed more than 700,000 lives and tested whether our republic could endure. As the war drew to a close, Lincoln looked beyond victory. He looked toward healing. In his second inaugural address, he challenged the nation, "Let us strive on to bind up the nation's wounds, to achieve and cherish a just and lasting peace." Lincoln understood that preserving the greatest experiment in self-government required more than winning a war. It required the character to restore what had been broken. More than 160 years later, America still faces division. The question is not whether we'll disagree. The question is whether we still have the wisdom and the character to heal together.
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18: Satan is a destroyer. And it looks like, if you look around, you'd almost say, it looks like he's winning. Everywhere you turn, the devil is expressing his evil, his immorality. You name it, it's everywhere. And the world is caught up in it, soaked up in it. Why? Because it looks good, it sounds good, and what does it do? It satisfies the carnal nature. It satisfies the fallen nature. And therefore, Satan knows exactly how to deceive. But remember this, it is deception, division, and destruction. That's his goal.
19: In the sports world, a winning strategy needs to include a good defense paired with a good offense. That's also true in the spiritual realm. Today's edition of In Touch, the teaching ministry of Dr. Charles Stanley, helps us stand firm by explaining what the Bible says about Satan, the spirit world, and our eternal destiny. Here's the final message in our series, Know What You Believe.
18: Does it matter what you believe? It certainly does, because it affects every single area of our life. Well, in this message, here's what I'd like to do. I want to talk about this whole idea of a belief system, and I want to give you a pattern of a belief system. That is, I want to give you a list of things that certainly should be a part of your belief system. That is, what you believe, those things that govern and guide your lifestyle and how you operate. So I want you to follow along, and I want to remind you of what Peter said in his first epistle when he said, sanctify Christ. That is, you are to set apart the Lord Jesus Christ as Lord in your life. Then he says, always being ready to make a defense, being able to give a reason for what you believe. Well, something else I want you to add to your belief system, and that is, put down this word, Satan. Well, the Bible says in the Isaiah the 14th chapter that Satan was a created being. That Satan is a person. He is not some figment of the imagination. He's just not just some spirit. He was a very important angel. And because he rebelled against Almighty God, and with him went a host of angels, he was cast to the earth. And the reason he rebelled against God, because he said, Satan wanted to be like the Most High God. He wanted to be equal with God. He wanted to have the same power, the same reputation that God. In his rebellion toward God, he was cast out. Now, there are good angels as well as evil angels. And so God, the Bible says, created angels. Why did he create them to begin with? He created angels as his messengers. That is, angels are the servants of God. They're the created servants of God. And therefore, they worked in the days in the Old Testament. They worked in Jesus' days, and they still work today. For example, if you turn to the 16th chapter of Luke, you'll recall it's the story of the rich man and the beggar. And that the beggar died, and the Bible says, and the angels carried him into Abraham's bosom or paradise. That is, when a child of God departs this life, is it not feasible to believe that the angels that surround us would take the spirit of a person in the presence of Almighty God? So there are good angels that are still God's created messengers out there serving him all over this globe. And so therefore, when we come to Satan, what do we find? We find the instigator. Listen, the source of all sin, the source of all pain and hurt and sorrow and death, the instigator of every single lie, the instigator of every single thing that is evil. He is the instigator of everything, of all crime and all violence. Here's what Jesus said about him. If Jesus didn't think he were real, he certainly wouldn't have talked about his relationship up there in the wilderness and his temptation. That's not the only time Satan was continuously attacking the Lord Jesus Christ. And what is his goal? Here's what he does. Satan has chosen to set up a counterfeit kingdom. That counterfeit kingdom is the world system. When you look at the world system, which is our society without God, what you have is the counterfeit kingdom. And so therefore, what's his method? His method, listen, is deception, division, and destruction. He'll do everything in his power to deceive a child of God or to deceive someone who's lost. He'll do everything in his power to divide a church, to divide families, to divide businesses, to divide friendships, everything he can. His ultimate goal is to destroy. Why do you think he has so many people on drugs and alcohol and all the things that absolutely destroy the human body? Because his ultimate name is the destroyer. Satan is a destroyer. And every single person who's rejected Jesus Christ as Savior, Christ is not saving their life. You know who your God is? Your God is the devil. You say, well, the devil's not my God. Let me tell you what Jesus said about him. He said he's a ruler. And listen, when he fell by God's permissive will, here's what God did. By his permissive will, he allowed Satan to be an awesome force in this universe so that you and I live in a universe where two kingdoms are in conflict with each other. Here's the counterfeit kingdom. And what's the counterfeit kingdom? Here's Satan showing us all, listen, he's got propaganda everywhere. The commercials are everywhere. You must have this, you must have that. Do this, do that, do the other. In other words, if you want to feel good, look good, and all the rest, what's he doing? He's doing his best to allure people into a counterfeit kingdom. What he tells them is now is the thing that matters. Indulge yourself now, feel good now, have it now. What he will not tell them is what's beyond now. He only speaks in terms of now, not the future. He never speaks in terms of eternity. He never speaks in terms of the consequences of sin. He never speaks in terms of what's going to happen. It's always indulge yourself now. And listen, it looks like if you look around, you'd almost say, it looks like he's winning. Everywhere you turn, the devil is expressing his evil, his immorality. You name it, it's everywhere. And the world is caught up in it, soaked up in it. Why? Because it looks good, it sounds good, and what does it do? It satisfies the carnal nature. It satisfies the fallen nature. And therefore, Satan knows exactly how to deceive. But remember this, it is deception. Listen, deception, division, and destruction. That's his goal. Well, the next word that should be in our belief system is, listen, man's eternal destiny. What is the eternal destiny of man? Listen carefully. The Bible says it is appointed unto man once to die, and after this, the judgment. The soul that sinneth, it shall die. The wages of sin is death. Listen carefully. What is the eternal destiny of the believer, the person who's placed their faith in Jesus? His eternal destiny of the believer, immediately and consciously. When you and I die as believers, we go immediately and consciously into the presence of a loving Heavenly Father who is waiting for us. If the Apostle Paul had believed, as some people believe, that you die and you rest in a grave for 1,000 or so years until Jesus comes, then you wake up. My friend, the Apostle Paul would never have made this statement. He says, now, here's my problem. He says, on the one hand, I want to die and be with the Lord. On the other hand, I want to stay here and serve you. If Paul thought that he was going to die and get to the grave and lie there unconscious for ever so how many years, and that would have been a long time, the Apostle Paul, a long time has happened since he died, he'd still be in the grave in an unconscious state. There's not a single verse in the Bible that indicates that when you die, two things don't happen. Number one, the Bible doesn't say that's the end of you. The Bible doesn't say that you just become matter and you no longer exist. The Bible doesn't teach that. Secondly, the Bible doesn't teach that you lie in a grave somewhere until one of these days there's a resurrection. Absent from the body, present with the Lord. He says in 1 Thessalonians chapter 14, those who've already died in Christ Jesus who are with him. He says when he comes, listen, when he comes, if he were to come today, you know what? My mother, my father, my grandparents, and some millions of other people who've already passed them forth, they would come with him. If they were lying in some grave, something would have to happen here. Absent from the body, present with the Lord, not one single verse in the Bible that says you're going to purgatory, not a single verse that says you're going to be buried in a grave somewhere. You can mark this down. You cannot bury a child of God. You can put our body in there, but you cannot put us in there because there's going to be, even that's temporary, because every single one of us is going to be resurrected into a glorified body. What about that lost person? That lost person who dies without Christ, the Bible says what? Absolutely, consciously, instantly, what happens to them? Go to torment. How long are they in torment? Until the final judgment, when they stand in the presence of Almighty God in the great white throne judgment in Revelation chapter 20, when they are judged for their works. Now, when the believer dies, we're going to be rewarded for our works. We're going to be rewarded. God isn't going to play some film and show all the bad things that you've done and then say, well, you know, here's all the bad, here's all the good. No. When you're saved by the grace of God, what does he do? He says our sins are separated as far as the east is from the west. He says like he dumps them in the depths of the sea, and thank God you and I never have to face them again. Amen? Now, what about the unbeliever? The unbeliever immediately, consciously goes into torment, a place of suffering, the same place the rich man went to in the 16th chapter of Luke. And they're there suffering until the great judgment, when they stand in the great white throne judgment, and the Bible says that God's going to open the books. What books? That's his books where he's kept the record. Listen, the records of those who have been born and the life that they've lived. There's not a single verse in the Bible that says you get a second chance. Listen, the chance, the opportunity is shouting at you. And that is, whosoever shall call upon the name of the Lord shall be saved. But God so loved the world that he gave his only begotten Son, that whosoever believes in him should not perish but have everlasting life. That's what this is all about. Helping you to understand the truth in order that you may know that Jesus Christ is your Savior. And the moment you die, you're absolutely in the presence of Almighty God. Well, that's man's eternal destiny. One last word I want you to put in your system of belief, and that's future things. Well, you say, what do you mean by future things? Well, the next event in God's calendar of time as far as what he's going to do, the Bible says in 1 Thessalonians 4:13, speaking of when he comes back, that what next thing that's going to happen is that Jesus is coming back for his church, that is all believers. Coming back for us in this age, all believers. He says he will descend from heaven with a shout, with the voice of the archangel, the trump of God, and the dead in Christ shall rise first. What does he mean by that? All of our loved ones who passed on before, their bodies are in graves all over this world. He says when he comes in the air, listen, not only is he going to bring our loved ones who passed on with him, he says their bodies are going to be resurrected. He says in the twinkling of an eye, which is faster than you can bat your eye, their bodies are going to be transformed and glorified in the likeness of the body of Christ, and their body and soul shall be united in the air with him. Then we who are alive shall be transformed likewise in the twinkling of an eye, and we shall be caught up together with them in the clouds, and we shall forever be with the Lord. No one who is unsaved is going to be in that resurrection. That's why when Jesus Christ comes for his body, you know what's going to happen? I'm afraid some of the churches are going on. Some people are still going to be up behind pulpits and business. And listen, life is going to go on. There'll be a lot of change, a lot of shock in people's minds. But you know what the world will do? This counterfeit kingdom of whom Satan is the God, they will give an explanation. And maybe there are galaxies, maybe there are worlds out there, and maybe something happened. I guarantee you the world will try their best to give an explanation. Can't you imagine all the anchor men and anchor women on the television that day or that night saying something has happened? We can't quite figure out what it is. We've had airplane crashes, train crashes, bus crashes. The expressways are all blocked up. Doctors have disappeared. All the things that are happening, there must be some great calamity. Trying to explain all that, it will be absolutely the most fascinating thing for all of us who are looking down and saying, listen to that silly explanation for what God tried to tell them the whole time. That is what the rapture of the church is all about. That's a glorious thing that's going to happen, but it's going to be followed by what the Bible calls in the 24th chapter of Matthew, the Great Tribulation. Not that it will instantly start, but this world will be moving toward that for some time, and then it will begin. The Antichrist, the Great Tribulation, seven years of persecution, 7 years of the most wrathful kind of events that you and I could imagine. If you want to know what it's going to be like, you turn to the 6th chapter of the book of the Revelation, you read through the 19th chapters, and you'll find God pouring out his judgment in vials and bowls and all the rest. Everything imaginable, God sending down his judgment upon this earth. And what will men do? You'll think, well, everybody will get converted. No, they won't. The Bible says that they will hide in the rocks and the mountains and crying out to hide from this awesome judgment of Almighty God. Just because there's a judgment does not mean that people are going to always get converted. There'll be many people who are saved in the tribulation period. The Bible says at the end of that tribulation period, then Jesus Christ is coming, and he's coming, listen, coming in the air with his angelic host, and we'll be coming with him. And what is he going to do? He's going to wipe out and destroy every single evil, vile thing on the face of this earth. He's going to transform this earth. And you know what he's going to do? He's going to make it a part of heaven, because heaven just isn't up yonder somewhere. He's going to absolutely remake this ball of dirt, and heaven is going to be not only the heavenly city, but it's also going to be a part of this earth. He not only is going to do that, but he's going to start his millennial kingdom, the Bible says that Satan's going to be chained 1,000 years. And during that time, God is, the Lord Jesus Christ is going to rule on this earth. It'll be absolutely perfect. Everything about it will be perfect. At the end of that time, Satan's going to be loose for a season and then ultimately, absolutely thrown into the pit and destroyed forever and ever and ever. He says his smoke will ascend forever. At the end of that period of a millennium, there will be the great and final judgment when all the wicked of all time stand before God and give an account. After that, eternity begins, the ultimate and final heaven that our Lord's preparing for us and the ultimate and final hell that people will go to spend all of eternity. Now, I want you to think about something for a moment. Every single one of those issues is a vital part of your belief system. It begins with this book and takes you all the way to the last moment you spend on the face of this earth and heaven. Now, here's what I want you to think about for a moment. And this is why it's so important that you and I understand what we believe. I want you to think for just a moment, not what you do. I want you to think about who you are. Listen to this. Who are you? Here's who you are. As a child of God, listen, as a child of God, you are a person who owns the most precious, valuable thing on the face of this earth, a record of the living revelation of Almighty God, accurate for living in this life and for dying by. You and I have the Trinity, God the Father, God the Son, God the Holy Spirit, who's on our side and who is working in our behalf. We have God the Father we can come to as a child and pray to and who will hear and answer our prayer. We have Jesus Christ, the Son of God, as our Lord and Master and King, one who lives on the inside of us and who will enable us and strengthen us. One who has forgiven us of our sin. We have the Holy Spirit who has indwelt us and sealed us forever as a child of the living God. You and I know that we have been created in the image of Almighty God, that we are fallen creatures. Yes, we are. But we are forgiven, listen, by the salvation that has been purchased at Calvary through the death of Jesus Christ. We are a part of the body of Christ, the church of the living God, where we can worship and praise Him and serve Him together. We have the wonderful opportunity of shouting this message to the entire world. We have the wonderful message of telling people in our home where we live, across the street, in our business, and to the entire world. This is a part. We have the wonderful privilege of walking every day in this awesome journey, which we call the journey of the Christian life, in the presence of Jesus Christ dwelling inside of us. We have, listen, the absolute assurance that Satan is a defeated foe, that we can resist him and we can overcome Satan no matter what happens in life. We have the wonderful assurance today that absent from the body, present with the Lord. We have the blessed assurance that when he comes, we're coming with him, and that all the things that are going to transpire on this earth, no matter what it is, he will have caught us up, or we will have died and gone on beforehand. We will be rewarded for all the good that God has done in our life. And forever and ever and ever, we have the irrevocable, unchangeable promise of the Godhead, God the Father, God the Son, God the Holy Spirit, that says, believe on the Lord Jesus Christ and thou shalt be saved. For God so loved the world that he gave his only begotten Son, that whosoever believes in him should not perish, but you and I have absolute eternal life. We are rich, wealthy people in those things that absolutely count for now and for all eternity. If we shouldn't shout, I'm telling you, what should we do? We should be praising God and glorifying him and thanking him and serving him and giving to him and sharing our faith. Why? Because we are rich, wealthy people, rich in the things, listen, that money can't buy and that death cannot take away. Jesus Christ, our Lord. Now I want you to think about something for a moment. None of us know when we're going to die. Here's what I want you to see. I'm not talking about just going to church and trying to be good. I'm talking about the most critical, the most crucial, the most important decision you will ever make in your life. I'm talking about accepting Jesus Christ as your personal Savior, which will indeed determine your whole future unchangeable destiny after you die. It's unchangeable. Now, you just heard all the things that we have as a result of receiving Jesus. Let me ask you this. What do you have that's for certain? That's for sure, that money can't buy, death can't take away without Christ? Nothing. I want to encourage you to ask the Lord Jesus Christ to forgive you of your sins and tell him that today you're turning your life over to him and let him begin to work in your life. You know what he'll do? Write your name in the Lamb's Book of Life. Make you one of his children. Seal you as a child of God. And you no longer have to worry about death or about life, because the Son of the living God says he's abiding in you. The presence of the Holy Spirit, he will never leave you nor forsake you. Not one second in life and not a second in death. You can't beat that. Listen, for God's great deal offered to every single person who will receive it. And Father, oh, how grateful we are. When we think about what you've done for us, who we are, what we possess, every single thing we possess as a result of a relationship to Jesus Christ, we want to say hallelujah. We want to say praise you, Father. We want to say glory to you, dear God, that your love, that you could outlove our sinfulness, that your grace is greater than all of our sin, and that your love knows no boundaries. Your grace cannot be measured, and your forgiveness is forever and eternal. We bless you and praise you and worship you and adore you today in Jesus' wonderful name. Amen.
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19: 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Here's a Moment with Charles Stanley.
23: God doesn't attack my personhood. He corrects my mistakes. So I think in the volley that goes back and forth between people, when we respond to each other correctly, I think God affirms that. For example, he says it's a badge of courage when you and I respond correctly to criticism. He says you're on the pathway to life. And he said you're in the Hall of Fame in the Living Bible Translation. When you and I learn to accept criticism and praise properly, God is honored and he will bless us as a result of it. And one of those things is we're going to grow spiritually. And sometimes I think the more criticism, the more difficulty, the more hardship, the more pain. And I think about people who live with someone who's always in the process of finding their faults and criticizing them. That's a difficult place to live. But I know some people who've lived in that kind of a situation who are sweet and loving and kind. It's like God has used all that just to sand them and sift them and to help them to grow in their own spiritual life.
19: To learn more about how God helps believers navigate difficult circumstances, log on to intouch.org. 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
8: So you wonder sometimes, is it just me? Is the news skewed? It's Big Wave Dave. Well, think about this. 50,000 Jesus followers in Nigeria alone have been hunted and killed in the last 17 years. 50,000 Christians have been hunted and killed. Nigeria alone. 388 million fellow Jesus followers around the world are hunted, tracked down, discriminated, and killed every year. That's one in seven Jesus followers. The size of San Diego every day, 1.1 million Jesus followers per day, hunted and persecuted for believing in Jesus. That's because radical ideologies are going after the Christians. Imagine if it were Christians hunting down others, preying on them, targeting and killing. Well, that would be in the headlines. Because Christians are being targeted, this is not...

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6: Good evening and welcome to another edition of What's Right, What's Left on this 10th day of July, Friday, Fright Night. But who's afraid? Tonight, you've heard about him. He stepped on Superman's cape. He was the one. He took a can of corn away from the mighty green giant. Yes, that was him. And that's why he's our sentry at the gate, Mighty Andrew.
7: That's right. I am not afraid.
6: You're not afraid. You're there tonight, Friday, Fright Night. And he is a man of impeccable credentials and character. That's why he chose to be my co-host, Big John McTernan.
8: Well, hello, Pastor Ernie. Yes, hello. God bless you. And yeah, can you hear me, Pastor Ernie?
6: Yeah, I can hear you.
8: Oh, yeah, God bless you and all our listeners. Maybe we have a wonderful

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6: ...package alongside $350 billion for the Pentagon and other spending priorities. Okay, I see what he's doing. You see what he's doing here, John?
7: No, give me the details. No.
6: Well, what he's doing is he's putting these things in that the Republicans all want to vote for. And they want to vote for the military spending, and they all want to vote for this conservative things that for the country. The move would be difficult to achieve since it would aim to bypass the Senate filibuster and require support from the House Republican holdouts. What we're planning to do is to send over a bill that will be irresistible for any Republican, Johnson said. The Republican would vote for it. That are packaged correctly. And what we're planning to do right now, House Republicans floated the idea of including a $4 billion grant program in the reconciliation package to encourage states to adopt voter identification and check the holdouts. I mean, isn't it sad that we have to fight just to get fair elections? Isn't it sad that the Democrats are saying it's not fair to have fair elections because they can't win with honest, fair elections?

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2: Him. They saw that he himself did not have the outer benefits that they wanted. They saw Jesus, he didn't have a great amount of money. How could he give us money? They looked at Jesus, they said, he had no home for himself to live in. How can he make us a better home? They said, he himself has no personal security from the Romans. Romans are going to kill him. How can he give us security? They said, he's got no personal prestige, no honor, no reputation. He has no great outward power. He can't give those to us. So when the Jews looked at Jesus, who personally had no money, no home, no outward security, no prestige, no power, they said, if he himself has no money, no home, no security, no prestige, no power, he can't give us money, better home, security, prestige, and power. We don't want him as our Messiah because he can't give us what we want. All they wanted were external advantages, and they didn't see Jesus as being able to offer those external advantages to them. Everything they wanted was for the outer physical world, this life. Nothing for the inner spiritual. All they saw Jesus doing was calling them to get ready for some unseen kingdom of heaven. Nothing has changed today since Isaiah asked this question in verse 1, who has believed our report? And then Isaiah saw that there was a deeper, more refined question about who believes. And that deeper question is the second question that he asked. To whom is the arm of the Lord revealed? The question as to who has believed is a deeper question of to whom has it been revealed? When Peter said on one occasion that he believed that Jesus was the Messiah and God the Son, Jesus immediately said to Peter in Matthew 16:15, he saith unto him, but whom say ye that I am? Simon Peter answered and said, thou art the Christ, the Messiah, the Son of the living God. Jesus answered and said unto him, blessed art thou, Simon Barjona, flesh and blood hath not revealed it unto thee, but my Father which is in heaven. What Jesus told Peter was that Peter did not discover that Jesus was the Messiah and God on his own. Peter did not find all that out by himself. Peter's eyes were opened by God the Father to see who Jesus was. Peter was shown that Jesus was the Messiah and God. God revealed it to Peter, and that's how Peter was able to see who Jesus really is. Jesus said that there's only one path to finding out who Jesus really is, and that path is what he said in Matthew 7:7, ask and it shall be given you, seek and you shall find, knock and it shall be opened unto you. For everyone that asketh, receiveth. And he that seeketh, findeth. And to him that knocketh, it shall be opened. If a person really wants to know in his heart who Jesus is, there are three steps to finding out. And that's what Jesus has said. The first step, Matthew 7:7, ask. Simply ask God from the heart, sincerely, who Jesus really is. The second step, Matthew 7:7, seek. This book, the Bible, is the resource to reveal who Jesus is. And this second step to finding out is to open the book, open the Bible, and search, because the Bible is a deep, deep mine with jewels rich and rare. And everyone who searches there will find. And the Bible will speak to the heart of the seeker of Christ, because John 5:39, Jesus said, search the scriptures. In them you think you have life. They are they which testify of me. The third step

0: Matthew 7:7, the third step, knock. A person knocks on a door because he wants to go from the outside to the inside. He wants to enter into the house. Each one of these three steps involves a decision on the part of the person wanting to know who Jesus is. First, there is a decision to take the step of praying, talk to God, ask God who Jesus is. Second, there is a decision that the person takes to search the Bible to find out who Jesus is. Third, there is a decision to knock on the door, and this is necessary to find out who Jesus is. The reason a person knocks on a door of a house is because he wants to go from the outside to the inside of the house. When a person knocks on the door of a house, he wants to be let in. A person must ask God who Jesus is. A person must search in the Bible for who Jesus is. But lastly, most importantly, a person has to express to God he wants to know so that he can enter into Jesus. The one who knocks is telling God that he's ready to join himself to Jesus. He's ready to come inside. A person knocks on a door so he can enter in. We see this with Jesus as he wants to enter into our lives. And so the picture we have of him is knocking on the door of our hearts. And as he knocks on the door of the hearts, he's only for one reason. He wants to come inside. Revelation 3:20. Behold, I stand at the door and knock. If any man hear my voice and open the door, I will come in to him and will sup with him and he with me. When God sees a person ready to follow those three steps, asking God who Jesus is, searching the Bible for who Jesus is, knocking to be let in with Jesus, then it is that God reveals to that person who Jesus is with an opening of the eyes, like we read about in Luke 24:31, and their eyes were opened. And they knew him. A person who comes to know who Jesus is by revelation, and that happens after a person has made the decision to ask, seek, and knock. There are many names in the Bible for Jesus. Jesus has many names in the Bible. But in verse 1 is a unique name of Jesus. He's called, his name is, the Arm of the Lord. This chapter is the revelation of Jesus as the Arm of the Lord. That's an interesting name for Jesus, the Arm of the Lord. You know, there's only one part of the body that reaches out to touch. When I want to touch you, when I want to reach out from myself and touch you, arm, do your work. It's the arm of the body that reaches out so a person can be touched. That's why Jesus is called the Arm of the Lord in verse 1. Jesus in verse 1 is the Arm of the Lord because when God the Father's, when the heart of God the Father was broken for the lost, when God the Father wanted to reach out and help this person and that person, Jesus is the verse 1 Arm of God that reached out from heaven to touch that person. As Jesus said in John 6:38, I came down from heaven. Jesus in verse 1 is the arm of the Lord that reached down from heaven to man. God the Father sees a lost person on earth drowning in sorrow, in grief. And God the Father extends his arm out from heaven to touch that person with comfort. God's extending arm is Jesus. God the Father sees a lost person on earth with no peace, only restlessness, only anxiety, only turmoil inside. And God the Father extends his arm out to touch that person. God's extending arm is Jesus. God the Father sees a person on earth who's just weighed down, crushed with guilt, defilement from his sins. And God the Father extends his arm out to touch that person with forgiveness, with cleansing. And God's extending arm is Jesus. God the Father sees a person on earth hungering and thirsting for more in life, for a friendship with God, for a connection to God. And God the Father extends his arm out to touch that person with a friendship with God. And God's extending arm is Jesus. That's why Jesus is called in verse one, the Arm of the Lord. It's because Jesus is the Arm of the Lord that reaches down from heaven to earth, that touches people. That touch that comforts a person who's filled with the sorrow and grief. That touch that gives peace to a person who's filled with anxiety and worry. That touch that forgives and cleanses the guilty and the defiled. That touch that satisfies the hunger and thirst with a friendship with God. Just like the song couldn't put it better. Shackled by a heavy burden, neath a load of guilt and shame. Then the hand of Jesus touched me, and now I'm no longer the same. He touched me. He touched me. Oh, and oh, the joy that floods my soul. Something happened. Now I know. He touched me and made me whole. Since I've met this blessed Savior, since he's cleansed and made me whole. Oh, I'll never cease to praise him. I'll shout it while eternity rolls. Jesus is the verse one, arm of the Lord, that reaches out and touches a person. And Isaiah looks over, he looks out over his own Jewish people, and he says, who among my own Jewish people have received this revelation that Jesus is the arm of the Lord? And I guarantee you today, every one of those summer blitzers is asking that question. As last week, they knocked on 30,427 doors. Every week, number like that, throughout the country. And of all those, so far, over 100,000 doors knocked on, one Jewish person who makes a profession. And I guarantee you, each one of these summer blitzers is asking this question in verse one. To whom? And as for Isaiah's question in verse one, to whom is the arm of the Lord revealed? The answer is, as they know very well, very few. Very few. The answer to the question in verse one, to whom is the arm of the Lord revealed, is Isaiah 1:9. Except the Lord of hosts had left us a very small remnant. We should have been a Sodom and should have been a Gomorrah. The answer to Isaiah's question in verse one, to whom is the arm of the Lord revealed, is Isaiah 1:9, a very small remnant. Of the 8 million Jews today in Israel, there are about 30,000 Jews who go to meetings of other believers. The summer blitzers are asking the question for this summer in verse one, to whom is the arm of the Lord revealed? And the answer is Isaiah 1:9, a very small remnant. That's true of the summer of 2024 that we're in right now, a very small Isaiah 1:9 remnant, but this will change. This will change because on October 7th, was the beginning of what the Bible calls Jacob's trouble in Jeremiah 30:7. Jeremiah 30:7. Alas, for that day is great, so that none is like it. It is even the time of Jacob's trouble, and he shall be saved out of it. At the end of Jacob's trouble, God will comfort the Jewish people, and all the nations will see Jesus as the arm of the Lord. Because God says at that time, God will make bare, he'll roll up the sleeve and make bare the arm of the Lord. And they'll see it's Jesus in Isaiah 52:9, the chapter before. Break forth into singing. Sing together, ye waste places of Jerusalem. For the Lord hath comforted his people. He hath redeemed Israel. The Lord hath made bare his holy arm in the eyes of all the nations, and all the ends of the earth shall see the salvation of our God. That's the word Yeshua. All the nations of the earth shall see the Yeshua of our God. That's the name of Jesus. All the ends of the earth shall see the Jesus of our God. At the end of the tribulation, all the world shall see Jesus as God's holy arm. And they will see that Jesus is the salvation that God provides to man. But for now, we live in a different time. We live in the time when Jesus is the arm of the Lord that is covered, concealed, and only revealed to those who ask, seek, and knock. In verse 2, we're brought to see Jesus in his youth. And what it says about him as he's growing up, it says in verse 2, he shall grow up before him as a tender plant and as a root out of a dry ground. He has no form. He has no comeliness. When we shall see him, there's no beauty that we should desire him. First, we are told about Jesus, how he grew up. And it says in verse two, he shall grow up before him. That little comment, two words, before him, tells us that Jesus grew up before God. When God told Abraham how to live, God said to Abraham in Genesis 17:1, when Abram was 90 years old and nine, the Lord appeared to Abram and said, I am the Almighty God. Walk before me. Be thou perfect. I'll make my covenant between thee and thee and will multiply thee exceedingly. And Abram fell on his face and God talked with him. Abraham, like all of us, we have a choice in life. We all will walk before someone. We can either walk before God or we can walk before men. Jesus made it very clear what it meant to live a life of walking before men. When he said in Matthew 6:5, when thou prayest, thou shalt not be as the hypocrites are. For they love pray standing in the synagogues and in the corners of the streets that they may be seen of men. Verily I say unto you, they have their reward. Matthew 23:5, all their works they do for to be seen of men. They make broad their phylacteries and enlarge the borders of their garments. This reminds me of a TV journalist, actually in Israel. And whenever she's interviewing a person, she's so conscious of herself that when she's interviewing a person and the camera's here, she will talk to the person, then she'll look up there and smile. She'll talk to her and smile. As if she's saying, see me? See me? The message she's sending is so clear, is that she's making sure she's being seen by people. She wants to keep herself in the spotlight of the camera, even though this is the person she's interviewing. A person who walks before men is always thinking of, how am I appearing? How am I looking before people? A person who walks before men, he only cares about the impression that he's leaving on the person, on other people. He doesn't care about the impression he's leaving on God. By contrast, a person who walks before God is always thinking about how he appears before God. And he doesn't care about how he appears before men. A life lived to be pleasing in the eyes of the Lord will not be pleasing in the eyes of men. And that's the life that Abraham lived. And Abraham's son, Isaac, lived his life before God. And Isaac's son, Jacob, said that about his grandfather Abraham and his father Isaac. When Jacob came to the end of his life, Jacob said in Genesis 48:15, God before whom my fathers Abraham and Isaac did walk, the God which fed me all my life long unto this day. Growing up before God, Jesus didn't care about attending a prestigious seminary or sitting under a renowned rabbi. Growing up before God, Jesus was taught by God and not at a respected seminary. Reminds me of the time when I was in Desert Hot Springs, I think I've told you this, and there was a group of Orthodox rabbis walking on the street, and I was so excited, and I ran up to them, and I told them how I found Jesus as God and from the scriptures. And I remember one of the rabbis there, he started to stroke his beard. You know, they're good to stroke the beard, stroking. And he stroked the beard, and he peered down over his glasses like that. And he looked at me, and he said, I'm sorry, I didn't hear. Which yeshiva did you say you attended? Jesus grew up before God, and he didn't attend any well-known yeshiva. Walking with God is what characterized the life of great men, like Enoch in Genesis 5:24, Enoch walked with God and he was not. God took him. Like Noah in Genesis 6:9, Noah walked with God. Like David, who said in his life, Psalm 116:9, I will walk before the Lord in the land of the living. Like Hezekiah, who said in 2 Corinthians 20:3, I have walked before thee in truth. Like Paul, the apostle Paul, who said in Acts 23:1, I have lived in all good conscience before God. He grew up before God. And then it says in verse 2, he's called like a tender plant. A tender plant. There was a tremendous amount of tenderness about Jesus. It's a marvelous thing in life to maintain a tenderness throughout life, to maintain a tender heart that can feel the pain of others. A tender heart like Jesus from Hebrews 4:15, we have not a high priest which cannot be touched with the feeling of our infirmities, but was in all points tempted like as we are, yet without sin. What we've seen of how Jesus is the arm of the Lord that reaches out to those in need and touches them. But in Hebrews 4:15, it says that Jesus not only reaches out to touch, but he has the ability to be touched by those in need. Our challenge in life is to maintain a tender heart. that can be touched with the feeling of others. We go through hard times. We go through difficult times. We go through, and the danger is becoming hardened, becoming bitter to the point where we can watch murders on TV, on television. Let's eat a hamburger. But a tender heart can be touched. That's what Jesus maintained throughout all his life. Hard things he endured did not destroy his tenderness, his ability. Hebrews 5:2, his ability to have compassion on the ignorant and on them that are out of the way. And verse tells us that Jesus grew up before God as a tender plant, and Jesus never lost that tender plant characteristic. And that makes him for us the great high priest that we can come boldly to when we're in need, because the Bible says in Hebrews 4:15, we have not a high priest which cannot be touched with the feeling of our infirmities, but was in all points tempted like as we are, yet without sin. Let us therefore come boldly unto the throne of grace, that we may obtain mercy and find grace to help in time of need. Let's pray. Father, what a great Savior. In Jesus' name, amen.
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13: 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In this book, Pastor Brian will guide you through reassuring scripture passages to discover how works and obedience are not a means of establishing or maintaining salvation, but a grateful response to God's mercy. 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
12: If you can imagine, I were showing you in this very moment a skull and crossbones. What would be the first thought that came to your mind, seeing a skull and crossbones? Please don't say, I know the answer is Jesus, but it sure sounds like a pirate to me. I confess that if you were to see a skull and crossbones on a flag, you might think either Jack Sparrow or the Jolly Roger. But if you were to see a skull and crossbones in a warehouse, even today, you would think hazardous material. If you were to see a skull and crossbones under a kitchen sink or in a garage or workroom, you would think there's something that's poisonous. It was not always so. Centuries ago, the symbol of a skull and a crossbones was carried by those who set bones and carried healing medicine to those who were dying. The skull and crossbones was a symbol of medicine and of doctors who would bring life. But when the great plagues began to move across Europe, causing the death of millions, if somebody showed up at your house with a skull and crossbones, the message was most likely, death comes here. And the symbol that was intended to show life instead became used as a symbol of death. Something very similar is happening in these Ten Commandments, even according to an apostle. The apostle Paul says in Romans 7, the very command that was intended to give me life became death to me. It crushed me. I began to recognize that path to God that was to be made by the commands, I could not live. The commands that were intended to be life became death to my soul. And yet the same apostle who says those words will, a little while later, reflect on these commands, and he will say, the law was a schoolmaster to lead me to Christ. Now, how do you get from rules of death to a road to life? Important question. As you consider these commands, we will not get it right until we first consider the lead up, and then the law, and then the love that is undeniable, the context of it all. What is the lead up? Verses 1 and 2, and God spake all these words, saying, I am the Lord your God who brought you out of the land of Egypt, out of the house of slavery. The first thing that God reminds these people is, I have redeemed you. I am for you. That's really all that's been going on to this point in the book of Exodus. Remember? You were in the land of plagues, but the plagues did not touch you. You went through the Red Sea waters, but the waters did not touch you. The Egyptian army came after you, but the army did not touch you. There were storms on the mountain, lightning and thunder by the holiness of God, but he did not hurt you. You got manna in the morning. You got water in the wilderness. God has provided for you wonderfully. You know all of that. That's the lead up. But what do you also know happened in the lead up? The same God who was redeeming these people was a God dealing with people who at every turn would grumble and complain and doubt, threaten and blame the leadership, and ultimately put God on trial. What have you done for us lately? And yet, out of all of that, God speaks of his redeeming love. I brought you out of the land of Egypt. And it's not even in the past tense. Verse 2, right at the beginning. I am the Lord your God. I redeemed you. You turned on me. But I am still your God. Which means what? You are still mine. He has not turned away. He's not walked away. He's not said, it's over between us. He is presenting to us the standard pattern of the gospel. Love before law. Yes, there is a way to follow God in obedience, but we'll get it all wrong if we think that following God is the way to get his love rather than to have the love first. Just understand it this simply. What does God not say in this passage of the Ten Commandments? He does not say, you obey me, and I'll let you out of Egypt. What does he say? I have redeemed you. You are mine. Therefore, walk with me. It is a pattern that distinguishes Christianity, what distinguishes the commands, from any other faith. I will tell you, there are scholars, you may have them in colleges nearby, who will say there is nothing particularly unique about the Christian faith. I mean, you just take the Ten Commandments as an example. We have our moral code. Virtually every religion has its moral code. And most world religions have a pretty similar moral code. They think adultery is wrong. They think that murder is wrong. They think that lying is wrong. There's really nothing special about Christianity. And if all you do is you look at the commands, you pretty much have to agree. I mean, even the ancient Near East about this time through the Code of Hammurabi had very similar standards. What's different? The pattern. God says, this is not what you do to have a relationship with me. He said, I have a relationship with you. Therefore, follow these commands. It is the gospel pattern. It is the gospel order that distinguishes not just Christianity, But everyone who claims it and every relationship we have within the body of believers. What does it mean for parents? For parents, it means that if I want to reflect this gospel pattern, I want my children to know that they obey because I love them, not to gain my love. I've said to you more than once how Kathy and I were changed, even our adulthood, even after I was a pastor, of understanding the gospel's influence upon our families, and at some point having to change the way that we talk to our oldest son. That I would say to my son at one stage, Colin, you're a bad boy because you did that. Very easy to say, but what was I saying? What you do determines who you are. You did a bad thing, so you're a bad child. We had to say, that's not the gospel. The gospel says we are in a relationship that produces works, not in works that produce a relationship. I would say, Colin, don't do that. You're my son, and I love you. I want what you do to be based on a relationship. I don't want a relationship to be based on what you do. It affects our marriages. It affects everything in our lives, which is so conditioned by contracts. Parents who say, I will love you if you do what I expect. Bosses who say, I will meet your needs if you meet my expectations. Spouses, sometimes girlfriends, sometimes boyfriends. I will meet your needs if you meet my expectations. But Christian marriage says what? For better or for worse, I will love you. Not based upon what you do, but upon a commitment to a relationship so that even if you do not meet my expectations, even if you fail in what you promise to do, I will love you. Love before law. Love comes first. I will care for you even if you are selfish. I will love you, forgive you, even if you do not deserve it. Because it is our witness. What did Jesus say? I will love you. And Paul says, Christ died for the ungodly. While we were yet his enemies, Christ died for us. Love before law. If we don't see that, we will begin to make these commandments conditions for the love of God rather than responses to the love of God. And these very commandments will drive us from God rather than drive us to God. And so God says first, remember the lead up. I have loved you. I have redeemed you. And now that you know that, yes, there is a law. There is a good and safe path. After all, how did Jesus explain these very commands to us? Somebody was testing him. Which is the greatest of these commands? You shall love the Lord your God with all your heart, soul, mind, and strength. What comes first? You shall love the Lord your God with all your heart, soul, mind, and strength. And the second commandment, he said, is like unto the first. You shall love your neighbor as yourself. Love comes first. Understand, it's the love that's going to contextualize everything else. And those two statements, love of God and love of neighbor, are actually the basis of the Ten Commandments. We sometimes talk about the two tables of the Ten Commandments. The first four of the commandments are about loving God. The second six, about what it means to love neighbor. And understanding that they are really telling us how to love God and neighbor is helping us. After all, the first commandment, this is verse 3, you shall have no other gods before me. Why? What's that about? Is God just kind of petty and small? No, his word says there are no other gods. For you to honor and worship others is to pursue something that cannot help you and actually will one day hurt you. And so you don't put anything above God, not company or prestige or person, what others think you should do or what expectations you yourself have. Nothing comes before God.
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12: Do something that cannot help you and actually will one day hurt you. And so you don't put anything above God, not company or prestige or person or what others think you should do or what expectations you yourself have. Nothing comes before God. The second command begins to unfold that a bit more. The second commandment is in verse 4. You shall not make for yourself a carved image of any likeness of anything that is in heaven above or that's in the earth beneath or that is in the water under the earth. Now, God is not against statues and He's not against duck decoys, that you can't carve those things. That's not the point. The point is verse 5. You shall not bow down to them or serve them. For I, the Lord your God, am a jealous God, visiting the iniquity of the fathers on the children to the third and fourth generation of those who hate me, but showing steadfast love to thousands of those who love me and keep my commands. You shall not bow down to the things of earth, to the things of your creation. You shall not bow down to a better house. You shall not bow down to a better job. You shall not bow down to what others think you should do. Don't serve the career. Don't serve your body in such a way that if you don't get what you want, you get the person you want, you don't get the thing you want, you're going to be unhappy. And God says, why not make an image of something else, often good things that then become worshiped? Because He says, I'm a jealous God. Now, jealousy is a bad word in our culture. We think, why would God identify Himself as jealous? I mean, isn't jealousy the green-eyed monster that destroys relationships with suspicion? But when God is jealous, He is jealous for a relationship with us. And He begins to express why it is so important. I mean, here is gracious warning to His people, saying, because the sins of the fathers are visited upon the children to the third and fourth generation of those who hate me. Listen, if it's a just universe, if it's a universe that just makes sense, there is cause and effect, and there are consequences. And God, with love, warns His people, if you turn away from me, if you make other things your gods, and by doing that, you begin to dishonor me in such a way that other things are getting what you, then there are consequences. Don't you write? Our own statistics would say it. Abusers raise abusers. Addicts raise addicts. Child molesters raise children who know no boundaries. Workaholics create driven children, or children who drop out and want none of it. Our actions have consequences. And anything that is honored above God himself has consequences in lives of one after another for generations. We know that. I mean, look at our culture right now, roiled by the sexual scandals and the suits that are being brought against the church as people are saying, this did not just affect me for a month. It did not just affect me for a year. This has affected my whole adulthood. This has affected my marriage. This has affected my children, what was done to me. And we know it's true. There is cause and effect of what walks away from God in rebellion or hurt. It's just evident to us. We say, what's the great sin of our culture, of American culture? It was slavery. And here we are, a century and a half later, the third and fourth generation past the great sin, and we are still experiencing the effects as a culture struggles for fairness and oppression and justice. And if we ourselves do not consider what it means to correct the sin of forefathers, effects, consequences still happen. It is dire warning, but right there with it is hope. Verse 6, but says God, even though there are consequences to the third and fourth generation, but I will show steadfast love to thousands of those who love me and keep my commandments. As though God is saying, yes, it is true that addicts raise addicts and abusers raise abusers and molesters raise children who know no boundaries. But I can stop that. The cycle does not have to continue. The past does not define the future. God is saying to hearts that are committed to him, I can break the pattern of the world. I will show steadfast love to thousands of those who love me. Yes, third and the fourth generation are affected apart from God. But then he says, but turn to me, and here are 1,000 generations, as though the grace of God is outweighing 1,000 times what sin can do to people and to their families. It's giving us hope again. I may have been abused. I may have been hurt. I may have done the hurt, but I don't have to repeat the error. The cycle can stop with me because God promises he will show steadfast love to thousands of those who love him and keep his commandment. There is a way out. And it's because that way out is so important to us that God begins to explain his importance in our lives. The third commandment. Verse 7, you shall not take the name of the Lord your God in vain, for the Lord will not hold him guiltless who takes his name in vain. Listen, I must tell you, I don't think God is particularly concerned about your vocabulary. That's not the issue. The issue is the God your lips label is the God your heart knows. And so if the only way God comes out of your mouth is to curse or expect meanness or damnation to people, then the God that you need or your family needs in time of hurt and difficulty and pain, he said, God, you don't even know. And so he's saying, honor me, count me as holy, even in the way that you speak, so that when you need me, you will know me. The fourth commandment, very similar. Remember the Sabbath day to keep it holy. A legalist begins to take out his notepad and begins to add, well, how many hours? How many days per month? How much do I have to do this? How much time in church do I got to spend? The person who is lawless simply says, you don't need to do that at all. Don't worry about it. But what if love drives you? What if you long for a relationship with God, to know him, to celebrate him, to bask in the wonder of people being transformed by his grace? Then worship does not go out of fashion because somebody is treating it legalistically. Your heart needs time in a relationship to build and grow and love and celebrate that relationship, which is what we do in worship. And that doesn't go out of fashion, which is why God says, remember where this got started. 6 days the Lord labored, the seventh day he rested, not because he was tired, because he is demonstrating to his people, you can rest from your striving. I can provide more for you in 6 days than you can provide for you in 7 days. And in doing that, we are learning to rest in the provision of God, and not we only. Verse 10, the seventh day is a Sabbath to the Lord. On it you shall not do any work, you or your son or your daughter, your male servant, your female servant, your livestock, the sojourner who is in your gates. It's reminding us that our worship has impact on others too. And one of the reasons that we protect worship, I know that we're not an agrarian society. We may not say, do I got to spend the whole day? It's not really the point. The point is that our worship affects those that we love. And so we gather and we set example and we become part of celebrating the goodness of God, because we know if we don't spend time in a relationship, the relationship will make no sense to our families and to those who know us later when they themselves need Him. Remember the Sabbath.

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19: Did Judas have a choice? All that happened around the death and betrayal of Jesus Christ was written about. So was he a puppet on a string? Absolutely not. He exercised his free will, bound to his sin nature, and he freely betrayed the Lord Jesus. That was his choice.

0: 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Hello and welcome to Know the Truth with Pastor Philip DeCourcy. I'm Wayne Shepherd. And today we'll look at the life of Judas to answer those questions. Although God allowed Judas to betray Jesus, he didn't coerce him into doing so. We'll learn about the concurrent will of God as Philip concludes his message, The Kiss of Death. 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
1: Judas was not what he seemed. On the surface, he looked like a follower of Jesus Christ and the disciple like the other disciples, but he wasn't. When it came to his spiritual life, when it came to his Christian service, he was all shop window. There was an emptiness that lay behind that facade and behind that pretense. He was a snake in the grass. He was a wolf in sheep's clothing. He's got a prophecy all to himself. If you want to read about it, you can read about it in Psalm 41, verse 9. You see, all that I've told you about this man has been foretold. We learn about him in the Gospels, but Judas was anticipated in the Old Testament. In fact, when you go to Psalm 41 and verse 9, here's what you'll read. Psalm 41 and verse 9. Even my own familiar friend in whom I trusted, who ate my bread, who lifted up his heel against me. Now, there's an historical context that's related to David's life. But some of the Psalms are what we call messianic or Christological. They seem to go beyond the context and anticipate

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2: Truly the Son of Man goes as has been determined, but woe to that man by whom he's betrayed. This was determined and decreed by God. I think there's another thing quickly, because I want to get to the last point. It does raise a question, okay? Did Judas have a choice? This was determined, right? Bible says that. So was he a puppet on a string? Was he a pre-programmed to do this? Did he have no choice? Did God's will force him to do something against his will? Was he a puppet on a string? Short answer, no. He exercised his free will, which was bound to his sin nature. And he freely betrayed the Lord Jesus. That was his choice. And I know it was his choice. It wasn't something God coerced him to do. It wasn't something God forced him to do. It wasn't something that God made him to do. In fact, while Satan was involved, Judas couldn't even say, the devil made me do it. Because in Matthew 27, verse 3, he says, I have sinned and betrayed innocent blood. He takes ownership for betraying the sinless Son of God. But I do want to say this, but it was within God's will. Now, let's distinguish between God's will. It's a term that takes in multiple things. There's the moral will of God, okay? We see it in the person and life of Jesus Christ, but we see it in the Decalogue, the Ten Commandments. Here's how God wants us to behave. Here's what's acceptable behavior to God. Here's what's righteous living is to God. Now, when Judas betrayed the Lord Jesus, he violated the moral will of God. So in that sense, he was outside the will of God. He acted by himself, for himself. But he was not outside the sovereign will of God, which God had determined. God knew that Judas would betray his son of his own volition and will. But as Judas acted, God acted. God's not playing catch up ever. He's omniscient, sovereign. And so while Judas acted freely, he didn't do something outside the will of God in a sovereign sense. God was not the author of Judas's sin, but within God's providence, he incorporated that sin and used that sin for his own purposes. But that does not make God the author of sin. That it's what's called the doctrine of concurrence. Because here we have a classic example of the mysterious interplay between God's sovereignty and man's responsibility. The issue of Judas is resolved in the doctrine of concurrence. That is the confluence of two wills, God's will and man's will. This will help you. Genesis 50:20. Because what does Joseph say as he looks back on his life, the betrayal of his brothers regarding him? And in arguing his case, he says, hey, God sent me ahead of you to preserve you, to keep his promise to Abraham, to let the sons of Jacob live, so that the covenant and the promises of God keep moving forward in Abraham. And what you meant for evil. Let's stop there. Does Joseph say, you know, you guys were just pawns, a plaything in the hands of a sovereign God, puppets on a string? No, what you determined, perpetrated was evil against me. Genesis 50:20, but what you meant for evil, God meant for good. Two wills there, acting concurrently. As Joseph's brothers sold Joseph into slavery, outside the moral will of God, that was a wrong action. God acted in the midst of their actions without violating their will, but without his will being superseded. He took their actions, incorporated into his will in a mysterious way where he's not the author of their sin, but he is the author of all that's going on there, moving his promises forward. That's what we're talking about here. As Judas acted, God acted concurrently. These are two parallel lines of truth that converge.

0: Spurge, and as Spurgeon said, somewhere in eternity they converge, close to the throne of God from whence all truth doth spring. We need to live with the tension of that. Judas shows us both God's sovereignty and man's responsibility, side by side, concurrently. In fact, the great Calvinistic and Reformed writers of the Westminster Confession of Faith would agree with that. In 1646, they wrote in that confession, God from all eternity did the most wise and holy counsel of his own will, freely and unchangeably ordained whatsoever comes to pass. Yet so, as thereby neither is God the author of sin, nor is violence offered to the will of creatures, nor is the liberty or contingency of second causes taken away, but rather established. That's a very theological way of saying what I just have explained. God is sovereign. He exercises his will over our wills, but he doesn't do violence to them. As we act, he acts concurrently. And we can never outsmart him, and we can never outwit him. And what we determine to do, he will determine to good ends, glorious ends, as is the case with Judas. Think this out. It's an imperfect illustration, but it goes some way to helping us, and we'll wrap this up. A.W. Tozer likens this tension to a sea-going ship, an ocean liner that leaves Liverpool in England to go to New York in America. Now, the owner and the captain will determine its course, and it will make its way to New York. Now, the passengers on board the ship have a certain amount of freedom. They can act as they will. Now, the captain is not disengaged. He can set certain limits. He can close off certain corridors. He can refuse certain things being done on his ship. But these passengers have a certain amount of freedom, although under the captain's control. Now, look, it's imperfect, but it's a start. And Tozer's kind of saying that's what divine sovereignty is like in human responsibility. There is a certain amount of human responsibility and freedom where men act freely of their own will. They're not coerced. They are not fully limited by God. They have choices. But none of those choices will stop God doing his will. And the ship will go from Liverpool to New York. And history will go from creation to consummation. And all the way through, the Judases and the Pilates and the Cyruses, they can't thwart the will of God. Preachers like to end on a high note. And rightly so. We want you to leave up and focused on the week to come, but we are going to end on a low note. But remember, Judas is a warning more than an encouragement. His panic. Keep your Bible open at Matthew 27 and you'll see what I'm about to talk about. Someone has said this, and I want you to think about this. It has been well said that sin only looks good in prospect, not retrospect. It's true. You see, at first, the cost of sin looks minimal. Oh, you know that's wrong. Your conscience tells you it. And if you've been brought up in the Word of God, the law of God tells you that. In fact, it's written in your heart. You may not be able to articulate it. But something in your life says this is wrong. But your eyes say, you know what? It's too good looking to be wrong. It's too pleasurable to be wrong. Those old fire and brimstone preachers, they're just killjoys. I'm going to go for this. This isn't a big deal. We've got to throw off this religious straitjacket that limits us. And at first, the cost of sin looks minimal and the dividends look good. But Judas is a living example of the fact that once you buy, you'll find out that sin's a lie. And its wages aren't very good. In fact, they're death. The wages of sin is death. And this is played out in the life of Judas in tragic proportions. But you'll see in Matthew 27 and verses 3 to 10 that after he betrays the Lord Jesus for 30 pieces of silver, and he sees that Jesus is condemned, and he sees the scourging of Christ, and he sees how Christ is being treated, he has remorse and regret. He has buyer's remorse for the sin that he committed. And he goes back to them and he says, hey, take the money, throws it to the ground. They say, we can't touch this money. We're not putting that back in the treasury. It's blood money. And Judas realizes what he's done. I've sinned against innocent blood. And he comes to experience what I'll call the betrayal of sin and sinners. He's the betrayer, but he himself was betrayed by sin and sinners. Betrayed by sin in that this was not how he imagined that. He thought he had felt better. He had thought he had been better off on the other side of his sin, but he didn't feel better. He felt worse because the wages of sin is death. And he was betrayed by sinners. Hey, this is your problem. Listen, young people, listen all. The people that will get you into sin will never get you out of sin. They'll leave you wallowing in your mistakes. They will be heartless and lacking in compassion. Judas was betrayed by sin, and Judas was betrayed by sinners. He sold his soul for 30 pieces of silver. This is what he gave in exchange for his soul. And he went out and hung himself. The rope breaks. If you read the story of Acts 1, and his body is splattered against the rocks below. He had not submitted to God in life, and he didn't submit to God in death. He committed suicide, which again is another act of betrayal against a God who is the giver of life. Judas had killed every opportunity to come to Christ. He handed over Christ to be killed, and now he killed himself. He woke up on the other side of his sin, and he didn't like what he saw. And he died in despair. He was remorseful. Matthew tells us he was remorseful, but he wasn't repentant. Does that mean he got saved at the end? No. He was remorseful. But it was a whitewash again. It wasn't a heart issue. It wasn't a turning of his life over to the Lord Jesus Christ. He felt sorry for himself. He died not fully understanding the nature of Christ and his work. He betrayed innocent blood, but he didn't take shelter in the atoning nature of that blood. He didn't seek mercy. He tried to kill his conscience by murdering himself. Maybe his death was a pitiful act of self-atonement. Judas was like Esau. You know what it says in the book of Hebrews? I think it's chapter 12. It's a scary verse. It said that Esau had no room for repentance. So let's just finish here. Why didn't Judas turn to Christ like Peter? Well, one, he wasn't regenerate. And two, I think he had sinned against the light so much that it was only darkness left for him. John 13:31, isn't it, tells us he went out and it was night. Now, that's a description of the time of the day. It was night. But was it not a metaphor? That's where Judas was. He was in the night. He was in the darkness. Why? Because he had sinned against the light. John 12:35. A little while longer, the light is with you. Walk while you have the light, lest darkness overtake you. He who walks in darkness does not know where he is going. While you have the light, believe in the light that you may become sons of light. Judas was in the light, but he never believed in the light. And the darkness overcame him. And he died in remorse and regret, but not in repentance. And that's why he's a warning. He's a monument to each of us. When we hear his voice, don't harden your heart. You must accept Christ on his terms, not your terms. You must treasure him. You must throw away whatever those 30 pieces of silver are in your life before it's too late. He chucked that stuff away too late. He didn't chuck it away early enough. And he missed out on eternal life. I don't know if you've read the story of Charles Templeton. It's the story of an apostate. It's the story of a man who was an evangelist alongside Billy Graham in those early years. But then he started reading some German theologians, and he started believing that science spelled death to the book of Genesis. And so he stopped believing in the six-day creation. He stopped believing in the miracles of Jesus. He stopped believing in the deity of Christ. He retained something of a respect for Christ. But he left Billy Graham. He left evangelism. He enrolled in Princeton Seminary. If you read Lee Strobel's book, The Case for Faith, he interviews him long after his departure from the faith. And then you read about this congenial conversation between Lee Strobel and Charles Templeton. And Templeton talks about his love for Christ and his admiration. He's the greatest human being who ever lived. He's a moral genius. He's intrinsically the wisest person I've ever encountered. Strobel says, it sounds like you care about him. I know, he says, it sounds strange, but I adore him. Everything good I know, everything decent I know, everything pure I know, I learned from Jesus. And then I'll take up what Strobel says regarding what Templeton conveys. Oh, but no, he said slowly, he's the most. He stopped and started again. In my view, he declared, he's the most important human being who ever existed. That's when Templeton uttered the words I never expected to hear from him. And if I may put it in this way, his voice began to crack and he said to me, I miss him. I miss him. And according to Strobel, the man begins to kind of break down emotionally and he gathers himself. And then he says to Strobel, that's enough. And friends, I can't help but read that. I don't know the man's heart fully, but is that not something of the cry of the Judas spirit? See, Charles Templeton, he took the bit of Jesus he admired and adored, but he got rid of the rest. But when push comes to shove, when life comes to death, when time comes to eternity, there's a bit of a break. There's a bit of a trembling because he recognizes, doesn't he? I miss him. Because the Christ I'm left with, he doesn't save. He doesn't redeem. He just teaches you how to live better. But he doesn't give you confidence in the face of death. Oh, there was regret with Judas and there was regret with Charles Templeton. I miss him. But no true repentance. Don't make that mistake today. When you hear his voice, don't harden your heart. Let's pray. Father, we pause in a solemn moment like this. I pray that your word would challenge each of us. Lord, if there are those among us whose life is a whitewash of religiosity, but they love the world rather than the Father, they live for the almighty dollar, not the almighty God, they don't treasure Christ above all things, I pray you'll work in their hearts and bring them to true faith in Jesus Christ. I pray that they would not sin against the light, but they would become a son of light while they're in the light of the gospel. Lord, are reminded that you are sovereign and that you determine all things and the evil deeds of men cannot thwart your plan. And so is the church, the minority, the lambs amidst the wolves, that we would remind ourselves that history is on course and in the end we win, for our God will triumph. No one can betray him or oppose him in such a way that stops the ship getting to New York, that stops us getting to that moment in history when Jesus comes. Oh God, help us not in any way to betray the one who loved us so greatly, our Lord Jesus Christ. In his name, amen.
1: 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That's kindredchurch.org. I'm Wayne Shepherd, inviting you to join us again next time when Philip DeCourcy begins a message about the bold and brash Apostle Peter. It's another opportunity to be inspired by the transformation of one of Jesus' first disciples here on Know the Truth. Today's program was produced and sponsored by Know the Truth Incorporated. Jesus said, "You shall know the truth, and the truth shall make you free."

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6: When Abraham Lincoln was elected president in 1860, America stood on the edge of collapse. Over the next 4 years, the Civil War claimed more than 700,000 lives and tested whether our republic could endure. As the war drew to a close, Lincoln looked beyond victory. He looked toward healing. In his second inaugural address, he challenged the nation. Let us strive on to bind up the nation's wounds, to achieve and cherish a just and lasting peace. Lincoln understood that preserving the greatest experiment in self-government required more than winning a war. It required the character to restore what had been broken. More than 160 years later, America still faces division. The question is not whether we'll disagree. The question is whether we still have the wisdom and the character to heal together.
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0: What I'm inviting you to is this imagination that if we recognize we need spiritual change, if we recognize that there's an expression of darkness that needs to be diminished by turning up the light, that you and I have the ability with a simple prayer to turn up the light in so many places where God takes us. But it's going to require of us a compassion and an expression of courage. We can gather in our churches and say our, recite our prayers. I'm an advocate for that. I write many of them and I share them and we do lots of things to communicate them. But at the end of the day, we have to take our prayers beyond here.
1: 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We'll be back to the message in just a moment. But first, we want to tell you about Pastor Alan's new book. The world is constantly trying to tell us who we are, but God's Word tells a different story. 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That's 855-577-2255. We're so glad you're here to listen. Today's message from Pastor Alan is called Prayer and Spiritual Authority.
0: You have spiritual authority as a Christ follower. You have been commissioned by the King as an ambassador for his eternal kingdom. Now, some will say, well, you know, I don't feel like it. I don't feel like I have any authority. Nobody cares what I know. I don't know if I have any authority or not. In fact, I have problems of my own. You should hear the problems. If I got real problems, Pastor, if I got authority, why do I have problems? There's another group, you know, authority is more. I don't want to be bothered. I'm trying to keep my own sandbox clean. I don't want to be, that's not my problem. Okay. But none of those comments, none of those perspectives change the reality that in God's economy, he has invested in you authority. So what I want to suggest is the expression of that authority doesn't mean your life is free of stress. I suspect there are police officers directing traffic that have some other stresses in their lives. I mean, it's stressful to have an automobile that weighs a few thousand pounds headed towards you. And you wonder if that is going to be as sufficient to get them to adopt their behavior. But they're willing to do it anyway. And you and I as Christ followers don't give expression to the power of God because our lives are perfect. Or there's no stress or there's no anxiety or there's no threat or we feel like it or because we think it's fun. We do it in obedience to the Lord. So we're going to try to understand a bit more about how prayer is an expression of that authority. I'll start in Acts chapter 19. The idea is pretty simple. That in our world, there are two kingdoms in complete collision. On collision courses, they're diametrically opposed to one another. They will not peacefully coexist. There is no peace to be brokered. There's no treaty to be established. The kingdom of God and the kingdom of darkness are in opposition to one another. And then we take some unique positions. We go, well, you know, I just don't know if I believe that. As if that changes it. It's like saying I don't believe in gravity, as if that were changing it. The biblical position is those kingdoms are in conflict. We are introduced to that in the opening chapters of Genesis when Satan comes to the garden to disrupt what God has created in perfection. And it continues to the book of Revelation until God's judgment comes ultimately on Satan and his kingdom and those in the nations who have aligned themselves with him. That is the story of Scripture. Those kingdoms that are in collision in our earth. In Acts chapter 19, Paul and his team are in Ephesus. They have made a tremendous impact with the gospel there. You know the story of the seven sons of Sceva? He's a Jewish high priest, Sceva. Call him Sam, it's easier. Sam had seven kids. And they're on the periphery of what's happening spiritually. Their father is a religious leader, and Paul begins his ministry in every city where he goes, in the synagogue. So they're no doubt familiar with Paul. They've heard their dad talking about him. They've heard the disruptions that have come. They have heard of the miracles that God's done through Paul. They've no doubt heard of some of the deliverance that has come, spiritual deliverance, and so they decide to give it a whirl. And they say to a man who's demonstrating some sort of a demonic response, in the name of Jesus, come out. Remember what it says? The man said, well, Jesus I know, and Paul I've heard of him, but who are you? And that one man attacked the seven brothers and gave them a beating sufficient enough that their clothing was stripped and they ran naked through the streets. Not a great way to launch a ministry. But it caused the city to be stirred, and revival came so that they brought all of the things they used to practice ungodliness, burned them in public at a significant value, millions of dollars in today's dollars. So there's a spiritual change coming to the city. So I don't think we should be shocked when there are expressions in support of the kingdom of God that there will be a rebuttal. That's the nature of conflict. So in Ephesus, it says, about that time there arose a great disturbance about the way. The way is one of the labels given to those who are followers of Jesus. About that time, about the time all these spiritual things are happening, a great disturbance arose. Gee, I wonder what the source of the disturbance would be. Well, I mean, it's going to be expressed through people, but that's why Paul wrote to the people in Ephesus. This is in Ephesus 6. Remember, he said, our wrestling match is not against flesh and blood, but against spiritual forces of wickedness in the heavenly places. He didn't write that to them as some sort of a theoretical discussion of theological nuance. He's reminding them of the story that he's experienced with them when he was with them. About that time, a great disturbance arose about the way, and a silversmith named Demetrius, who made silver shrines of Artemis, who was the god of Ephesus, brought in no little business for the craftsmen, and he called them together along with the workmen in related trades, and he said, men, we know we receive a good income from this business, and as you see and hear, this fellow Paul is convinced and led astray large numbers of people. Led them astray. No good has come from what he's doing. All he's doing is wreaking havoc. Please do not expect people that do not acknowledge Jesus as Lord, and I don't mean in word, if they're not honoring him with their life, please do not look to them to affirm your position in obedience to the word of God. That's irrational. It's illogical. It makes no sense. If you're looking for affirmation for your biblical practices from people who haven't chosen biblical practices, you're confused. Demetrius doesn't have Paul's best interest at heart. This fellow Paul is convinced and led astray. He's been leading astray people. We were on the straight and narrow here. We were doing wonderful. Everybody in Ephesus was good. And then Paul rolled up. And in practically the whole province of Asia, he says that man-made gods are no gods at all. We know better. It sounds like a conversation we could have in contemporary culture. Who are these people? How dare you have nuclear family month? Who would do something so horrific? Well, I think the Spirit of the Lord might. There's a kingdom collision in Ephesus. And there are people being delivered from the kingdom of darkness and finding their way into the kingdom of God. And their lives are being transformed and their futures are being rewritten. And there is a rebuttal. That is the nature of our journey under the sun. So I would suggest to you that our most helpful posture is not one of covert expressions of faith. Let's be so quiet that no one knows we believe in Jesus. Remember when Jesus came in the synagogue? It's Mark 1. We looked at it in an earlier session. Jesus came into the synagogue in Capernaum, the beginning of his public ministry. No reputation yet. No long miracle narratives yet. No long list of testimonies. And a demonized man said, we know who you are. We know who you are, Jesus of Nazareth. And we know your authority if you come here to torment us. You see, if you think you're being covert by being quiet. The principalities and powers in the kingdom of darkness know the spirit within you. You're just forfeiting the harvest that the Lord would bring to you. We don't have to be obnoxious or belligerent. We don't have to be condemning, but I believe we have to be advocates for the truth. In fact, I'm going to suggest to you that it takes courage. I couldn't decide which word was the most accurate, and I honestly think it's both. Whether it was courage or compassion to bring your prayer into the public arena. I think it takes courage, but I think what elicits the courage is the desire to give expression to compassion, that you see people that would benefit from the engagement of God in their lives. And when you see that and you're willing to respond, that's an expression of compassion. But I believe in most places in our lives, it takes courage to give expression to godly compassion. Now, there's all sorts of secular compassion. You can help those that are less fortunate. You can feed those that are hungry and clothe those who don't have clothing. But if you don't interject Jesus in that, you can get a lot of applause. It's when you bring Jesus into the conversation. And that's why I think prayer is such an important part of this, because when we invoke the name of Jesus and the authority of the kingdom of God, you elicit a response from those spiritual forces that are in opposition to that. Now, I'm all for food and clothing. I'm not opposed to that, but I'm opposed to that and burying the name of Jesus.
1: We'll be right back. But first, a word from Pastor Allen about his new book.
0: Folks, understanding who you are in Christ, the price that was paid to give you status in the kingdom of God, it will write a future for you that is not dependent upon your family of origin, your life circumstance, the expressions of evil that you've had to overcome. In Christ Jesus, we are triumphant both in time and for all eternity. We put this little booklet together. It'll help you. 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It's a game changer.
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0: Compassion and courage. Look in John chapter 11. Jesus' best friend, or one of his best friends, has died. And Jesus purposely didn't go to minister to him when he was sick. So the time Jesus gets there, he's been dead several days. Jesus is moved. He came to the tomb. It was a cave with a stone laid across the entrance. It's how they buried people in the first century. All around Israel, all around Jerusalem, you can find first century caves. It's how they know they're first century burial places, because they buried people in caves. They don't always do that. They don't do that today in Jerusalem. But in the first century, they buried them in caves. Take away the stone, Jesus said. But Martha, the dead man's sister, said, Lord, by this time there's a bad odor. He's been there for 4 days. Lord, he's stinky. In fact, my opinion, after this event, his nickname forever was stinky. I don't know. When I see him next time, I'll ask him. But then Jesus said, did I not tell you that if you believed, you would see the glory of God? So they took away the stone, and Jesus looked up and said, Father, I thank you that you've heard me. I knew that you always hear me, but I said this for the benefit of the people standing here, that they may believe that you sent me. And when he'd said this, Jesus called in a loud voice, Lazarus, come out. Jesus said it in a loud voice. I'm in church. I won't scare you. Lazarus, get out here. and the dead man came out. What do you think the atmosphere was amongst those gathered on the outside of the tomb? A little bit electric? His hands and feet were wrapped with strips of linen. That's how they buried people. It was how they prepared them for burial. And Jesus said, take off the grave clothes and let him go. Is it safe to assume it took some courage to offer that prayer? There's so many things about that that are noteworthy to me. Jesus' prayer for Lazarus was, Lazarus, come out. Three words. See, that's not how I would have done it. I'd have had a worship service. I'd have showed you a video of every resurrection I had any evidence of. I'd done everything I would have known to have chummed the water, right? Oh, don't look at me like you don't understand. Jesus just rolled up and said, open the thing up. Oh, Lord, it's not a good idea. He's open. Didn't I tell you? Open the tomb. Lazarus. Is it safe to say that took courage? What drove the expression of courage? Compassion. You see, in our silence, because we tend to lead with, well, what will they think of me? What will they say of me? What? I don't feel competent. I'm not adequate. I don't know my Bible well enough. We have all the reasons. I don't feel good. It's not my day. I'm busy. I don't know them well enough. I don't know what they think about God. I don't know their spirit. The whole thing. We've all got a whole litany of things inside of us that cause us to stay on the sidelines. What I'm inviting you to is this imagination that if we recognize we need spiritual change, if we recognize that there's an expression of darkness that needs to be diminished by turning up the light, that you and I have the ability with a simple prayer to turn up the light in so many places where God takes us. But it's going to require of us a compassion and an expression of courage. Acts chapter 3, another example. Peter and John are away to the temple. They're going to a prayer meeting. And they're interrupted by some person that's begging. Some homeless person catches their attention. He's asking for money. And Peter says, you know, silver and gold, not today, but what I have, I give you. In the name of the Lord Jesus Christ, walk. And he took him by the hand and he helped him up. And instantly the man's feet and ankles became strong. He jumped to his feet and he began to walk. And he went with them into the temple courts, walking and jumping and praising God. The whole city's going to be stirred. In fact, they're going to get arrested because of this. I mean, it's going to bring down on their heads some real pressure. And it'll be the beginning of a legal battle that will shape the rest of their lives. It'll lead some of their friends to martyrdom, premature deaths. They themselves will suffer physically. It's the first step in igniting the controversy in Jesus' absence that the works of Jesus are not done in the earth. Folks, you and I are the 21st century edition of this. We've been taught to go to church and to be polite and to be kind and to be covert and to do good deeds, but not to drag Jesus into it. Peter and John could have said, look, here's some money for lunch. But they said, listen, today it's not about money. In the name of Jesus, please understand, in that city, not very many days earlier, the crowd had stood when Jesus was presented to them and said, crucify him. And in the preceding chapter, on the day of Pentecost, Peter stood up in the streets of Jerusalem and said, you murdered the Messiah. Those are not conciliatory words. Now that day, thousands of people raised their hands and said, we will acknowledge Jesus as Lord. And they were baptized. So the fuse has been lit. The pressure's growing. The tension is increasing. The hatred that was expressed towards Jesus is being redirected now at Peter and John and the crew that they're hanging out with. Before long, they're going to be celebrating that they've been suffering disgrace for the sake of for the name of Jesus. Disgrace, the little prefix dis means without. They're going to have a fall from grace. They're not going to be welcomed any longer into polite society. Their kids are going to get the side eye when they go to school. It's going to affect them and their business interests. And they rejoiced because they had been counted worthy to suffer disgrace. But Acts chapter 3 and the healing of this man is kind of the second step. It starts on the day of Pentecost when the Spirit of God is poured out, but it escalates when Peter and John said, in the name of Jesus. And when they're interrogated about it, they said, don't question us about this. If you want to know why this man is healthy, it's because of the name of Jesus, whom you crucified. Again, I don't want you to be obnoxious and belligerent, but we have been timid long enough. We can gather in our churches and say our, recite our prayers. I'm an advocate for that. I write many of them and I share them and we do lots of things to communicate them. But at the end of the day, we have to take our prayers beyond here. So maybe just some general lessons around prayer. And one I think is just understanding the word. We treat prayer with, I think it's, whether it's either intimidating to us or we think it's useless. I'm not sure. Those are kind of two ends of the spectrum. Maybe we think it's something so powerful that we're afraid. You know, sometimes I think we're afraid to even try to understand what the Bible says because we're afraid we'll misunderstand it. So we just want somebody to tell us what it means. Well, if you've learned to read, bring an opinion. It's okay. And I think with prayer, we have to gain the confidence to be willing to practice, to put it into play. But one of the misunderstandings we have is when we say prayer, we think of prayer as a singular thing. And I understand prayer to be like a plural noun. Prayer doesn't refer to a singular thing. It refers to a whole collection of things. It's like saying tool. If you tell me you bought a new tool to use at home, I don't know if you got a new freezer or a chainsaw. I don't know if you got a new ratchet set or a new HVAC unit. It could mean anything. Or if you know, if we're going out to dinner and you ask what we're going to eat and I say a vegetable, there's a lot of latitude in there, folks. You might bring fungus. And I'll be called to fast. Well, prayer means many different things. Look at Ephesians 6 and verse 18. Pray in the Spirit on all occasions with all kinds of prayers and requests. And with this in mind, be alert and always keep on praying for all the saints. It's worth noting that prayer is presented to us multiple times as something to be done in a continuous way. Always keep on praying for all the saints in all things with prayer and thanksgiving. Men should always pray and not give up. I don't think it means that every word that comes out of our mouth should be a prayer, but I think it means that there's no aspect of our day that isn't touched by prayer. Which means we have to think of prayer in a different way. Not lengthy, formal diatribes that are proclaimed in a special tone of voice, but an acknowledgement of God, an invitation to God into every aspect of our lives, a recognition of God. Sometimes it's an expression of thanksgiving. Lord, thank you. Thank you that my voice is working better today. God, I appreciate that. Thank you. I've been saying that all day, I promise. It makes my life much easier. But with all kinds of prayer, there's more than one kind of prayer. How many kinds of prayer are you comfortable with? How many kinds of prayer can you identify? How many kinds of prayer do you engage in your home with the people you work with? Well, what do you mean? Well, if I invited you to, you know, come go with me, I've fallen in love with sport. Well, you don't know if we're going to go hit a golf ball or play football with the Titans. And you would like clarification before you engage in the activity. But I think we need a bit of preparation to pray. Look in 1 Timothy chapter 2. I urge you then. Paul's writing to Timothy, he's a young man, he's coaching in the faith. I urge you, first of all, that requests, prayers, intercession, and thanksgiving be made for everyone. Please note, he's put a whole collection of ways to pray. It can be request, prayers, intercession, thanksgiving. Prayer is there are so many aspects to it. I just gave you kind of a collection of examples. And I made them all very simple prayers. I want to invite you to start to practice just sentence prayers. I'm not telling you can't pray with more than a sentence, but until you've prayed with a sentence, you're stuck. I mean, Lord, I have a habit. Lord, I thank you for the beautiful day. Thanks for the weather. Lord, thank you for the strength to meet the day. I mean, I truly try to cultivate throughout the course of my day an expression of gratitude for the goodness of God. Well, say, Pastor, you're a pastor. People expect you to be weird. Well, I hope you're enough of a Christian that they expect you to be weird.
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2: 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I'm Noah. 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
8: 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Today on Pathway to Victory, Dr. Robert Jeffress consults the wisest and wealthiest man in the Bible about planning for success. But first, let's take a moment to hear some important ministry updates.
6: Thanks, David, and welcome again to Pathway to Victory. In my ministry as a pastor, I often hear from people who say, I wish God would just tell me what to do and script out my personal plan for the future. Well, I understand that it's sometimes frustrating to figure out God's will for our lives, but in reality, He's given us the plan in His Word. And there's no book that's clearer than Proverbs. This Old Testament favorite contains short, insightful sayings that are like a beacon of light to guide our daily walk. I've written a book that's based on Solomon's wisdom in the book of Proverbs. It's called The Solomon Secrets, 10 Keys to Your Success. This book includes the topic we'll address in today's message about finding and following God's will. And I've written 9 other chapters on things like keeping your cool when things get hot and cultivating a pure and satisfying marriage. When you give a generous gift today to support the ministry of Pathway to Victory, you're invited to request a copy. Plus, I'm going to include an exclusive 44-page book I've written just for your son or daughter, or perhaps your grandchild. It's called Timeless Wisdom from Proverbs, and it deals with topics like peer pressure, envy, and advice on relationships. We'll give our contact information later, but right now it's time to consider today's topic. I titled today's message, If You Don't Know Where you're going to end up somewhere else.
7: Albert Einstein was once on a train headed to New York City. As the ticket taker came through the coach to collect the tickets, Einstein started searching his pockets. He couldn't find his ticket anywhere. The ticket taker came up to him and said, Mr. Einstein, we know you can't find your ticket. Don't worry about it. We know who you are. Don't worry. About 20 minutes later, the ticket taker came back through the car, and this time Einstein was on his hands and knees searching for the lost ticket. The ticket taker said, Mr. Einstein, we told you. We know who you are. We trust you. Don't worry about it. Einstein looked up at the ticket taker and said, Son, this isn't a matter of trust, but of direction. I need the ticket because I forgot where I'm going. What about you? Do you know where you're going in life? Are you moving right now toward your intended destination? Are you moving away from it? Or are you simply sitting idle? Today, as we continue our study in the book of Proverbs, we've come to the third Solomon secret for success. And it's one that I thought was especially applicable to our graduating seniors today, but it's one that applies to all of us as well. And the Solomon secret we're looking at today is this. If you don't know where you're going to end up someplace else. Today,

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2: If we were to roll the calendar forward 10 years from today, where would you like to be in your finances? Specifically, how much money would you like to be earning? How much money would you like to have saved toward retirement? How much money would you like to be investing in God's work? Or think about your vocational life. 10 years from now, what would you like to be doing? Where would you like to be working? What would you like people to be saying about your accomplishments? Or think about your family life. 10 years from today, what would you like your relationships at home to look like? How would your relationship with your mate be different, or with your children, or with your grandchildren? Think about your spiritual life for a moment. 10 years from now, what would you like your relationship with God to look like? What spiritual disciplines would you like to have mastered in your life 10 years from now? You know, dreams are very, very important, but they're not sufficient to take you where you want to go in life. My sister-in-law ended up deciding she wanted to go to London, England. She had the resources to get to London. She knew where she wanted to go, but that wasn't enough to land her in front of Buckingham Palace. She actually had to make a plan to get there. She had to make her airplane reservation. She had to secure a hotel room. She had to have an itinerary. It's the same way in life. It's not enough to know where you want to go in life. Somebody has said a dream without a plan is only a wish. It is important that we have a detailed plan to take us from where we are right now to where we believe God wants to take us in our finances, in our work, in our relationships, and in our spiritual life as well. You see, we don't ever arrive anywhere by accident. Did you know the only thing that ends up at its intended destination by accident is airline luggage? The rest of us never get any place by accident. It takes a plan to get to where we're going, because the truth is, without doing anything, listen to this, without doing anything, we don't drift toward our dreams. We tend to drift away from our dreams. By simply doing nothing in your life, you will drift away from God's intended destination of your life. I remember reading one time the story about a Finnish atheist who decided that when he died, he wanted to leave his farm in Finland to the devil. So he died. His will stated, this farm is to be left to the devil. Well, the Finnish court system, you know, pondered that. How in the world do we carry out this guy's will and leave it to the devil? And they figured out what to do. They did nothing. They simply allowed the farm to grow weeds and briars. They allowed the barn and the fence to remain unpainted and eventually to rot. They allowed the soil to do nothing, just simply to erode and wash away. And in their decision, the Finnish court said, the best way to let the devil have possession of anything is to do nothing. That's the same truth that applies to your life and to my life. You know how to let Satan have control of your life? You don't have to have a seance and say, I deliver my life over to Satan. You don't have to do that. Just do nothing. And the natural course of events will not only lead you away from your dreams, it'll lead you away from God. You know why that is? There's a physical law called the second law of thermodynamics that says all of nature, all of creation is moving from order to disorder. There's a reason for that in the Bible. Romans 8 says this entire world system has been infected with sin. And that means the natural direction of everything in this universe is down. Things are spiraling down. It explains everything from the deterioration of your body to the deterioration of your relationships. Everything, because of sin, Romans 8, 22 says, is moving downward. And that means if you do absolutely nothing, if you exert no energy whatsoever, all you have to do is sit by and watch the deterioration of your body, the depletion of your financial resources, the disintegration of your family, and the destruction of your soul. That all happens without any effort on your part whatsoever. If you want to reverse that trend, you

0: to have a plan to do so. You know, King Solomon, whose writings we're studying in this series, was the wisest, wealthiest, most powerful man who ever lived. And yet he certainly understood the importance of having a plan. Now, King Solomon knew where he was going in life. God had planted in his life the dream of building a temple, a magnificent place of worship for God. In fact, in 1 Kings 5, verse 5, Solomon said this, "Behold, I intend to build a house for the name of the Lord my God, as the Lord spoke to my father David, saying, 'Your son, whom I will set on your throne in your place, he will build the house for my name.'" Now, Solomon knew what he wanted. But Solomon didn't just sit back like so many Christians today and passively say, "Okay, this is what I want to do, but you know what? If God wants this to happen, he'll do it in his way and his time." A lot of people use spirituality as an excuse for laziness. No, Solomon didn't just say, "I intend to build a house." Then he developed a plan and executed a plan to build that temple. For example, he gathered the necessary resources, 2 Kings 5, verse 6. He organized the people, 2 Chronicles 2, verse 2. He designed the facility, 2 Chronicles 3, verse 3. He set a time to begin the project, 2 Chronicles 3, verse 2. He completed the project, 2 Chronicles 5, verse 1. In fact, if you look at Solomon's life, it was filled with one accomplishment after another. He extended the wall around Jerusalem. He refortified the cities of Hazar and Megiddo. He reorganized Israel into 12 districts. He increased the tax revenue. He did all of these things, not just by having a dream, but by having a plan to fulfill that dream. And that's why when you look at the book of Proverbs, Solomon's depository of wisdom, you find verse after verse that talks about the importance of planning. I want you to jot some of these verses down for just a moment. When Solomon talks about planning, Proverbs 15, verse 22. Solomon says, "Without consultation, plans are frustrated, but with many counselors, they succeed." Or Proverbs 16, verse 1, "The plans of the heart belong to the man, but the answer of the tongue is from the Lord." Proverbs 16, verse 3, "Commit your works to the Lord and your" what? "Your plans will be established." Proverbs 20, verse 18, "Prepare plans by consultation and make war by wise guidance." Proverbs 21, verse 5, "The plans," underline that, "the plans of the diligent lead surely to advantage, but everyone who is hasty comes surely to poverty." It's important that we all have a dream. The Christian retailer James Cash Penny, J.C. Penny, once said, "Give me a stock clerk with a dream and I'll give you a great man. Give me a man without a dream and I'll give you a stock clerk." We all need a dream in life, but a dream isn't enough. We need a plan that will take us from where we are to realize that dream in life. And I want to tell you, most Christians I talk to, they don't have a dream. They don't know where they want to be 10 years from now or 20 years ago. They don't have a dream, much less a plan to help them reach that dream. Why is that? Why do people just walk around in a daze and a haze without any plan for how they want to live and where they want to go in life? I found that, especially among Christians, there are four excuses that people have to developing a detailed plan for their life. Jot them down. One of these, maybe all of these, are the excuse you have right now for not doing more with your life. Excuse number one is, "What if I fail in my plan? What if I fail? I don't want to set a goal. I don't want to have a dream and then fail in that plan." Maybe that's true of you. Maybe you're paralyzed by the thought of failure. If that's true, let me encourage you to overcome that fear in two ways. First of all, if failure is keeping you from planning, ask yourself the question, how am I going to feel 10 years from now if I've made no progress in my life? How am I going to feel at the end of my life if I have never reached my dream in life? And secondly, keep your dreams to yourself. You know, one reason we don't want to set goals and have dreams is we don't want to be embarrassed in front of other people if we don't make our dream. And a lot of times we're surrounded with people who either intentionally or even unintentionally will try to discourage us from reaching our dream. And so we don't make plans. We don't want to be embarrassed in front of our friends or our enemies. Remember Nehemiah? He had a dream. He wanted to rebuild the wall around the city of Jerusalem, but he had two people who were always trying to discourage him, Sanballat and Tobiah. Nehemiah had publicly stated his dream. Well, he had two antagonists who tried to discourage him from his dream. Even well-meaning friends will sometimes be a discouragement to you in your dreams, which is why you ought to keep your dreams to yourself for the most part. I remember 25 years ago, I had a real clear revelation of what my life purpose was going to be. And as a part of that life purpose, that I'll share with you in a moment, I decided that one way to fulfill that life purpose was to start writing books. And so I announced to some of my friends, I'm going to become an author. Everybody applauded. Oh, that's great, Robert. You ought to be an author. About a month later, my friends started asking, now, when's your book coming out? What's the publication date? And there was no publication date because I didn't have a book. All I had was a desk filled with rejection slips from publishers. It would have been better to keep that dream to myself until it came to fruition. The same thing is true for you. Secondly, some people say, my objection to planning is, well, I've got plenty of time. There's no hurry. Or, I don't have enough time to fulfill my dream. There's no use to do it. Both views of time, by the way, are erroneous. The idea that I've got plenty of time or that I don't have enough time. I remember reading Rabbi Harold Kushner's, what he called instant coffee theory of life. Rabbi Kushner said that life is like a new jar of instant coffee. When you open it up at first, you tend to be very generous in your portions of coffee you dole out because after all, you have a whole jar. About halfway through that jar, you start to get more conservative in your portions. And by the time you get to the bottom of the jar, you're searching around the corners looking for every grain possible. You know, life is a lot like that, isn't it? At the beginning of our life, when we're teenagers, we think, I've got all the time in the world. What's the big hurry? Then when we reach about halfway through our lives, midlife, we realize we have as many years behind us as we do in front of us. And when we get close to the end, we wonder, where did it all go and how did it go so quickly? That's not an original observation. Moses wrote the very same thing in Psalm 90, the oldest psalm in the Bible. In Psalm 90, verse 10, he said, and this is from the Living Bible, 70 years are given to us. Some even live to 80. But even the best years are filled with pain and trouble. Soon they disappear and we fly away. Therefore, verse 12, teach us to realize the brevity of life so that we may grow in wisdom. You know the verses, Lord, teach us to number our days so that we might present to you a heart of wisdom. I remember the first time I ever heard that verse. I grew up in church, but I never remember hearing that verse until seniors, I was your age. It was at the end of my senior year, I was sitting in the orientation session at Baylor University, and the chapel speaker was preaching on this verse. Lord, teach us to number our days and realize how few they are. And the chapel speaker kept talking about how quickly time goes. And I remember sitting there looking at him thinking, you old codger, you don't know what you're talking about. What do you mean how quickly it goes? I was sitting there in that chapel. Amy was down at the Pagan University of Texas as a freshman. And it was going to be 2 weeks until I got to go see her, travel the 90 miles down I-35, and time was creeping along. It seemed like those 2 weeks will never pass. That was my perspective as a senior in high school. Let me tell you, from my perspective as an old codger, it goes by very, very quickly. That seems like just yesterday. You wonder, where did the time go? There are a lot of people who will say, well, I've got all the time in the world. No, you don't. Time is a precious commodity. Use it wisely. But other people go to the other extreme. They say, okay, well, you know, I'm 60, 70 years old. I don't have enough time now to realize my life dream. That's also an equally erroneous view of time. I heard time management expert Ted Engstrom say one time, we tend to overestimate how much we can accomplish in a year, but we severely underestimate how much we can accomplish in 5 years. The fact is, God has given each one of you here today just the right amount of time you need to fulfill His plan, His dream for your life. A third objection some people have to making plans is, well, doesn't the Bible warn against planning? Doesn't the Bible say we shouldn't make plans? And they always like to turn to James chapter 4 as a reason not to make goals or set plans in life. Well, let's look at these familiar words. Turn over to James chapter 4, beginning with verse 13. And let's see what James really says and what he doesn't say about planning. Verse 13 says, "Come now, you who say, today or tomorrow we will go to such and such a city and spend a year there and engage in business and make a profit. Yet you do not know what your life will be like tomorrow. You're just a vapor, a mist that appears for a little while and then vanishes away. Instead, you ought to say, if the Lord wills, we will give and live and do this or that." Some people say, see what James said? Don't make plans. No, just kind of flow along with life. Don't make any plans. That's not what he's saying. He's not saying there's anything wrong with making plans. What he's saying is, what is wrong is to make plans without any thought of God whatsoever. What he's saying here is, go ahead and make your plans, but always preface your plans with these words. And more importantly, this attitude. If this is God's will, this is what I want to happen. There's nothing wrong with making plans, but always remember your plans, my plans, are subject to the sovereignty of God. And when we make our plans, our attitude ought to be, God, this is what I believe you placed in my heart to do. This is what I would like to do, but I am laying them at your feet to do or not to do according to your wise and good plan. We submit our plans to the sovereignty of God. Making plans, listen to this, making plans that are within the will of God, for the glory of God, are pleasing to our God. God says we ought to make plans, but make them within the boundaries of his will. Listen to Proverbs 19, verse 21. Many plans are in a man's heart, but the counsel of the Lord will stand. Fourth, some people object to making plans by simply saying, I don't know how to make a plan. I don't know how to determine what my dream in life is and a roadmap for how to get there. If you want to know how to determine what God's dream is for your life and how to get there, there are three key words you need to understand. One is purpose, the second is objectives, and the third is goals.
1: 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And at Pathway to Victory, it's our hope that these daily programs become a guiding force in your life as you discover God's plan for you. 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
10: When Abraham Lincoln was elected president in 1860, America stood on the edge of collapse. Over the next 4 years, the Civil War claimed more than 700,000 lives and tested whether our republic could endure. As the war drew to a close, Lincoln looked beyond victory. He looked toward healing. In his second inaugural address, he challenged the nation, "Let us strive on to bind up the nation's wounds, to achieve and cherish a just and lasting peace." Lincoln understood that preserving the greatest experiment in self-government required more than winning a war. It required the character to restore what had been broken. More than 160 years later, America still faces division. The question is not whether we'll disagree. The question is whether we still have the wisdom and the character to heal together.
11: When Jesus explained the signs of the end, he also encouraged us. When these things begin to happen, look up and lift up your heads, for your redemption draws near. Watch therefore and pray always. Hi, I'm Wendy Scott. 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
14: Do we grow closer to the Lord in times of spiritual success and excitement? Pastor Greg Laurie says we often realize God is all we need when he's all we have.
13: I would love to perpetually live on a mountaintop, never having an emotional low, but the reality

0: It's been said that when we get to the end of our rope, we get to the beginning of God. A lot of truth in that statement. When we're out of answers and short on hope, God opens his supply of reassurance and direction. And today on A New Beginning, Pastor Greg Laurie has good insight for those challenging times. We're glad you've joined us for his new series called Refresh, What Every Christian Needs to Know. Valuable information for believers who face the challenges of life.
1: Have you ever been working on your computer and things sort of freeze? And I have a little bar I'll tap trying to wake my computer up, and sometimes it won't wake up. I may have to restart it, reboot it, and effectively refresh it. In the same way in our lives as Christians, sometimes we find ourselves, well, a little bit down, a little bit frozen. We're not living the way we ought to be. It's not working as well for us. We're struggling spiritually. That is not a 21st century phenomenon. Way back when, the psalmist wrote these words in Psalm 42, "My heart is breaking as I remember how it used to be." Can someone here say those words maybe today, describing their life? There was a time when you were stronger spiritually than you are today. And so you say, "I remember how it used to be." And then the psalmist continues, "I walked among the crowds of worshipers, leading a great procession to the house of God, singing for joy and giving thanks." But then he honestly admits this. "So why am I discouraged? Why is my heart so sad?" And that can happen to any of us. You can be in the middle of a worship service, you find yourself down, you're discouraged, you're sad. And I love it because in the middle of a psalm, he corrects himself. And he says, "I will put my hope in God. I'll praise him again, my Savior and my God." Sometimes I do that. I preach to myself. I'll be thinking something, I'm down about this or concerned about that or something else. And I'll even say, "Greg, shut up." I'm very close to myself, so I can talk that way to myself. "Greg, shut up. The Bible says," and sometimes I'll quote the Bible out loud to myself to sort of write my course. Have you ever done that? Then the psalmist continues and says, "As the deer longs for streams of water, so I long for you, O God. I thirst for God, the living God." Here's what he's saying. I need some spiritual refreshment. And that's something God wants to give to every one of us. God wants to refresh you today, right here, right now. How does he do that? Well, one way he does it is through reading and studying the Bible. Reading and studying the Bible, because Psalm 19 says, "The word of the Lord is perfect, refreshing the soul." Proverbs 25:25 says, "Good news from far away is like cold water to the thirsty." So as I read and study the word of God, it refreshes me. Number two, this is really important. I will find myself spiritually refreshed when I think of other people more than myself. That's counterintuitive. It seems to me that if I want to be refreshed, if I want to be happy, I have to focus on my needs. And I'll even find myself saying something along the lines of, I need more me time. And you even use that voice, which is especially obnoxious. I need more me time. You don't need more me time. You need more Jesus time. That's what's going to refresh you spiritually. And think of others. Here's the reality. When I do things only for myself, that might bring a momentary happiness, but studies have found that selflessness brings happiness, not selfishness. They've even come up with a description of it. They call it the helper's high. You know it. When you do something for someone else, it can be as simple as holding the door open for someone or helping someone load their groceries into their car, or it might be providing some food for someone that is in need or sharing your faith with someone. As you do that, you find yourself replenished in the process. And we're told in scripture, Proverbs 11:25, a generous person will prosper, and whoever refreshes others will be refreshed himself. Okay. So here's another thing that brings refreshment, and this one might surprise you. Spiritual refreshment comes from times of spiritual testing. God says in Isaiah 43:19, "I'm about to do something new. See, I've already begun. Don't you see it? I'll make a pathway through the wilderness and rivers in the dry wasteland so my chosen people can be refreshed. So listen, sometimes in the dry wastelands of life, I will find God more than I find him anywhere else. I would love to perpetually live on a mountaintop, never having an emotional low. But the reality is, spiritual fruit does not grow on mountaintops. It grows in valleys. But why do I have to go through trials as a follower of Jesus? Here's the answer. James 1, verse 2. Dear brothers and sisters, when troubles of any kind come your way, consider it an opportunity for great joy. And know that when your faith is tested, your endurance has a chance to grow, so let it grow. And when your endurance is fully developed, you'll be perfect and complete. We'll stop there. One of the things that often happens when crisis comes our way, when hardship comes our way, maybe it's trouble at work, maybe it's trouble with your family, maybe it's trouble with your health, but whatever it is you ask why. Why is this happening to me? What have I done to deserve such a fate? I've been walking with the Lord. I've been reading his word. I've been praying. I've been going to church. I'm doing all the right things. I'm checking all the boxes, and this hardship is happening. Why? Simple answer, for your own good. What? Oh, yeah. Trials are allowed in the life of the Christian for their own good, so you will grow up spiritually. In fact, 1 Peter says, don't be surprised at the fiery trials you're going through as though something strange were happening. Instead, be glad, for these trials make you partners with Christ in his suffering. Look, it's not a matter of if you're going to have trials and hardship. It's just a matter of when. Jesus said, in this world, you shall have tribulation, but be of good cheer, I've overcome the world. So if you're taking notes, here's point number one. God allows trials in the life of the Christian, so we will grow up spiritually. Again, God allows trials in our lives, so we will grow up spiritually. J.B. Phillips translates verse 4 as follows, let this process go on until you have become men of mature character. Basically, it is God testing you to see if you've learned the material. Back when I was in school, I remember when the teacher would come out and say, close your textbooks. We're having a pop quiz. All the nerds and the geeks got excited. They're all like, yeah. And they even had voices like that. Not really, but, and I was not excited. And by the way, we don't call them nerds and geeks anymore, do we? We call them boss now. We probably work for them. Isn't it interesting how the word geek is positive now, right? So I can't get my computer working. I need a geek. Help me, someone. So they were excited. Why? Because they were prepared. They had studied the material. I was not excited. Why? Because I was not prepared. I had not studied. Instead, I sat in the back of the classroom, mocking people, creating disruptions, and perpetually being sent to the principal's office. Kids, don't do this at home. I'm a professional. Idiot. So don't follow my example. But why would a teacher do that? They wanted to see if you were learning the material. Guess what? God gives pop quizzes too. He wants to see if you're learning the material.
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2: Well, in today's study, Pastor Greg has been explaining how God often brings times of testing in our lives to see if we're learning the lessons he's teaching us. 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
1: Take as an example the children of Israel. Why did it take them 40 years to get from Egypt to Israel? I mean, if they took their time, they could have gotten there in 40 days. If they picked up the pace, they could have gotten there in 3 weeks or so. Why did they wander like that? Because men were in charge and they would not stop and ask for directions. No, that's not the reason. Here's the real reason. Deuteronomy 8:2 says, remember how the Lord your God led you all this way in the wilderness 40 years to humble you, to test you in order to know what was in your heart, whether you would keep his commandments or not. God allows tests in our life to humble us because sometimes we think we're all that and a bag of chips. We kind of believe our own press. I am so awesome. I am so smart. I am so spiritual. You might need to be humbled a little bit and be brought back to reality. And so the Lord allows a test. Here's a perfect illustration found in John chapter 6. A huge multitude had gathered to hear Jesus. And it was lunchtime and people were hungry. Maybe you heard their stomachs grumbling. You can set a clock to my stomach. I am ready to have lunch at 11 o'clock. Not 12, that's late to me. 11 o'clock and I'm ready for dinner at 5, by the way. So I love this because Jesus goes to Philip and actually says to him, hey, Philip, where are we going to buy bread to feed all these people? Do you think Jesus was like perplexed? Like, what are we going to do? Philip, help me. No, of course not. He knew exactly what he was going to do. In fact, that verse goes on to say Jesus knew what he would do, but he was testing Philip. Philip, where are we going to find bread? Where are we going to buy bread to feed the people? Philip's like, I have no idea. Andrew's standing nearby and he's listening. He says, well, there's this kid here with 5 loaves and 2 fish. And then catching himself, he says, but what is that among so many? So both of them effectively failed that test. What was the test? The test was, can you trust God when you need food on your table? Can you trust God when you need your financial needs met? Can you trust God when you're having a challenge physically or in some other area? Can you believe that God will come through for you? He has, after all, promised to provide all of your needs according to his riches and glory in Christ Jesus. So trust him. Think of this another way. Instead of seeing these trials and challenges as horrible things, could you possibly think of them as good things accomplishing a greater thing? Another translation of James 1 is as follows. When all kinds of trials and temptations crowd into your lives, my brothers, don't treat them as intruders, but treat them as friends. They've come to test your faith and produce in you a quality of endurance. So let the process go on until the endurance is fully developed and you'll find you become men and women of mature character, men and women of integrity with no weak spots. It's like going to the gym. How many of you like to go to the gym? You love to work out. Wow, not a real active bunch, are you? But you know, you go to the gym, people do interesting things in gyms, don't they? There's a person that dominates all the equipment. Like they're like using 3 things at once and you want to get in there, but they've got their own private circuit going on. Then there's the guy who makes loud noises when he lifts. It's just, you know, it's like, seriously, he usually has headphones in. And it's the same guy that when he's done, drops his weight. Like, drop, boom, it hits the ground. Then there's a person that gets on the treadmill and sweats on everything. There's like pools of perspiration. People are fleeing in horror. Well, why do we go to the gym? To show off. I don't know. You go and you break your muscle down to build it up. Okay, trials are like God's gym where he breaks us down to build us up. Not to make us weaker, but ultimately to make us stronger. God is toughening you up for something he has in the future. And remember this, even when things look bleak, all things work together for God's glory and your ultimate good. God has a plan. God has a purpose. You never know. I heard a story, actually read a story, about a guy who was bitten by a great white shark. He's rushed to the hospital. And as they're doing surgery to save his life, they see that there is a tumor on his kidney. It's cancer. They remove the cancer, and the man later said he was thankful for the shark attack because if the shark attack had not happened, he would not have known of the cancer. Who would ever think you would give thanks to God for being bitten by a great white shark? They tried to contact the shark for comment, but he was unavailable. He was too busy looking for other people to bite, hoping for a positive outcome. But anyway, so there's a really bad thing that turned out to be a really good thing. Even when things look bleak, all things will ultimately work together for God's glory and your good.

0: Important insight today on A New Beginning from Pastor Greg Laurie's message called The Refreshment of the Spirit in Times of Trial. Many of us, in hindsight, can look back and see how God used the challenging times of our lives to bring about a greater good. You know, it brings such a great sense of security to know that the Lord knows and cares for us. In Deuteronomy, we read, "The Lord Himself goes before you and will be with you. He will never leave you nor forsake you. Do not be afraid. Do not be discouraged." But maybe you've never entered into a relationship with the Lord. Pastor Greg, what would you say about that?
1: I would say that God is just a prayer away. You know, it doesn't take years to become a Christian. It doesn't take months. Frankly, it doesn't even take hours. It can happen so quickly. It just starts with you saying to God, "I know I'm a sinner. I know that you love me. I know that you sent Jesus to die on the cross for my sin and pay for those sins and then to rise again from the dead. And I want him to come into my life." So here's my question to you. Have you done that yet? Because Jesus, who did die on that cross and rose again from the dead 3 days later, is alive and standing at the door of your life right now. And he's knocking and he's saying, "If you'll hear my voice and open the door, I will come in. Would you like your sin forgiven? Would you like to know that when you die, you will go to heaven? Do you want Christ to come into your life right now? If so, why don't you just stop whatever it is you're doing and pray this prayer with me?" You could pray it out loud. You can pray it in the quietness of your own heart. But pray this prayer to God. Say, "Lord Jesus, I know that I am a sinner, but I know that you are the Savior who died on the cross for my sin and rose again from the dead. I'm sorry for my sin, and I turn from it now, and I choose to follow you from this moment forward. I ask all of this in Jesus' name. Amen." Listen, if you just prayed that prayer, the Bible promises that God has heard your prayer and has answered that prayer. The Bible says that if we will confess our sin, he's faithful and just to forgive us our sin and cleanse us from all unrighteousness. So, God bless you. You've made the right decision, the decision to follow Jesus Christ.
0: Yeah, that's right. 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Well, we're making available the new movie called A Great Awakening. Maybe you've heard of it. And Pastor Greg, here's a few seconds of a dialogue you recently had with the movie's director, Joshua Enck.
1: Our nation, in fact, I would say, is grounded in what happened in a spiritual awakening that was led primarily by a man named George, but not the George we think. Not George Washington, though he plays clearly a significant role in American history, but another George. Who was that George?
2: That was George Whitfield, the one and only. Known for his voice, this profound, powerful, supernatural voice. He was like a trumpet blast from heaven. And he wanted more of Christ and less of him.
1: Yeah.
2: And that's why, you know, we don't hear his name a whole lot.
1: Yeah.
2: He didn't want a bridge named after him or denomination named after him, but he was known as the spiritual founding father.
0: He was an unlikely choice to change early colonial America. I mean, he was so young. Isn't that right?
1: He really was. And he was effectively thrown out of the churches of England because of his bold preaching. how he would tell the folks there, you must be born again. Being born in the church and attending church isn't enough. You need to have your own encounter with Christ. And young George Whitefield had his encounter with the Lord. He wanted to be an actor. He had this beautiful God-given voice, which he ultimately was able to use for the glory of God. But the cool thing is, despite being driven out of the churches, it actually worked out in his favor because it sent him out to, well, where the people were, out into the fields, out into the town square, out into the coal mines to preach the gospel. And his voice was so loud and so powerful without amplification. When he would begin to speak, people would gather around to hear more. And he played a significant role in the forming of what would ultimately become the United States of America. Before there was a revolution, there was a revival. And that revival set the stage for what would become our nation that we love and we cherish. And so find out the origin story of America, the spiritual origin story, in this new film called A Great Awakening. We're going to offer it to you on DVD so you can watch it whenever you want for your gift of any size. And what that means is if you only send a little, we'll send you a copy. But many can send more and be generous. And your generosity is appreciated. And we'll use those resources to continue in our mission of knowing God and making Him known, so more people can hear the teaching of the Word of God, as you hear here in A New Beginning, as well as the proclamation of the gospel. One of the things I appreciate about George Whitefield is he was an evangelist, and I too have been called to be an evangelist. And one of the things that we do on our radio broadcasts, as well as our other media outlets, is we invite people to Christ. And did you know thousands of people make a profession of faith to follow Christ every year through this radio show and our TV show and the other things that we do out there in media platforms. So be extra generous so we can bring the gospel to our generation, much like George Whitefield did for his.
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1: 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We talk about issues of the day from a Christian perspective. Go to clip 2-1.
2: In the long history of the world, only a few generations have been granted the role of defending freedom in its hour of maximum danger. I do not shrink from this responsibility. I welcome it. I do not believe that any of us would exchange places with any other people or any other generation. The energy, the faith, the devotion which we bring to this endeavor will light our country and all who serve it. And the glow from that fire can truly light the world. And so, my fellow Americans, ask not what your country can do for you. Ask what you can do for your country.
1: That was President Kennedy's inaugural address, his famous line there in some context. I'll play just a little bit more in just a second. But in honor of our 250th anniversary as a country, our birthday, 250th birthday since the Declaration of Independence, I thought I would talk a little while about the history that we have, where our values come from, and to try to get a better idea of how we are a Christian nation. What does that mean? Because we throw that term around a lot today, Christian nation, or are we this, or are we that? Are we not a Christian nation, are we? What does that mean? And I think when you have a sense of how we got here, where our values come from, the values that you hear presidents, for example, on both sides of the aisle, whether they're considered liberal or conservative for their time, or whether they were the best moral example or not. You know, there's a whole lot of stories, and everybody is a fallen character, of course, and some people have better character than others. But where do those values come that we tend to go back to? And, you know, the truth is our biggest problems nationally, our biggest things that we are embarrassed about, or the things that as a country we wish were different, are when we betray those values. It's not because of those values. It's when we don't live up to our founding documents, when we don't live up to the ideals that our founders put forward, but also all of our leaders since then. So I thought I'd talk about that a little bit. Here's a little bit more from President Kennedy's speech. Go to 2-2.
2: My fellow citizens of the world, ask not what America will do for you, but what together we can do for the freedom of man.
1: That's an incredible statement there as well. Ask not what America can do for you. I think one of our big problems today is that we spend a lot of time asking what America can do for me, not what we can do to come together as a people for our own people and for the world. Go to 2-3.
2: Finally, whether you are citizens of America or citizens of the world, ask of us here the same high standards of strength and sacrifice which we ask of you. With a good conscience, our only sure reward, with history the final judge of our deeds,

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2: Yeah, unless you were Native American, everybody here is a transplant. And the thing is about our country that is really an incredible thing is it's not just a people and it's not just a locale. It's an idea. It is a dream. And it came out of philosophy, came out of theology that some people had. And those people, they didn't get everything right, but the errors that they made led us to where we are today. America is the greatest idea ever thought of. It just is.
3: Robert.
2: And, you know, you might say, well, what about the Bible, Pastor? The Bible's not an idea. The Bible is a revelation of God to us, okay, from God. But as far as the salt and light of Christianity in the last 2,000 years, America is the greatest idea ever. You know, we came from a place in the late 1500s to 1600s where countries were determining the religion of the people who live there. Still goes on in some parts of the world today. This was the time of the Reformation, right? So you were choosing at some point whether you were going to be a Protestant nation or a Catholic nation. And the government would lay that on you. Various countries had some freedoms here and there, but the government made those choices. Some chose to be Catholic, some chose to be Reformed or Lutheran or whatever. Spain and Italy chose to become Catholic, for example. And these governments determined what religion would be the state religion, and then the state usually ruled that religion. So the government was also the head of the denomination, if you will, also the head of the religion. That was the idea. England was a little bit different. There were Anglicans and Protestants and Catholics, and they kind of went back and forth. And then Elizabeth made a compromise so that there would be a little more flexibility in history. King James took them back to being Catholic, caused a lot of strife among English reformers, and there's a lot of history, a lot of strife and difficulty because of that. Many of them wanted a Protestant government. And two kinds of people came out of that. And this is something that's really important to understand our founding and where it came from. And this is more than 250 years ago, right? We're talking about 400 years ago when people first started to come to America. One group of people that came out of that, what they thought was that the right thing to do biblically was to purify yourself from within. That the right thing to do for a moral nation is that the people needed to purify themselves biblically from within. These people were called Puritans. Probably heard that. It's not just a salad oil, you know, that's out there.
4: You keep using that word. I don't think it means what you think it means.
2: I know what it means. The other group said, you know what? Forget about that. We're out of here. You're not going to force us to believe things the way you want to believe, so we're gone. That group was called the Pilgrims, and they got on boats and they left town. They came to North America that was already being colonized by the French in the north and Spain in the south. The English came, though, for a purpose of freedom, not simply just to take land, but to come for the purpose of freedom. And they had this idea that you could have freedom from the hindrances of government, the hindrances of a king and the authority there. They had the idea that they could actually come and build a state that was also the church, that this would be a Christian country. That was the idea. And a Christian country in the same, a very similar way that European countries in particular, but also some other countries elsewhere were religious in nature. That's what they set up here. This would be a Christian country. It would be the city of God, they would say. A perfect society ruled by Jesus Christ. That's what they imagined. Many of our hymns, you know, that we sing, our national hymns, talk about alabaster cities gleaming across the wilderness, undimmed by human tears, comes from Scripture. Sea to shining sea, you know, that comes from prophecies in Scripture, Psalm 72:8. Those things that we sing about often today, it comes from that. I don't know if you realize how much of our rich history actually comes from this period, even from a bunch of people who got a lot wrong at the end of the day. They got some things right that they worked out. See, because these people, they wanted a theocracy. They wanted a country ruled by Jesus Christ through the state, not a republic, not a democracy. That wasn't their plan. So they set it up. Well, by the end of the 1600s, it had failed. And some people think it failed because I heard one guy say one time that the people who came over here and set up the initial experience, it failed because they had teenagers.

0: not because teenagers were bad, but the kids didn't have the faith of their parents. And what began to happen is people became very legalistic, and that even got to the absurd things happening in the church and with Christian people, ultimately the Salem witch trials and all of that. And that Puritan idea that the Pilgrims brought over, it faded and it lost credibility. People didn't believe it anymore. The kids left, the grandkids are like, you guys are crazy, and the whole witch thing and all of that, we're out of here. And this was the last group of human beings who really tried to have what Augustine called the city of God, that idea. And here's the reason it didn't work. It didn't work because only Jesus can do that. And that's something that I think is really important that we understand as we consider our nation, we consider our values and where they come from, that the idea of that city of God, the idea of a civilization that's literally ruled by Christ, it happens when Jesus returns. It will happen. Only Jesus can do that. They had this hope that Jesus would one day return. Of course, they didn't thought about that, but they thought that they could make everything perfect before that. See, our hope today, what we understand from the scriptures, is that Jesus will return and he will subdue all the bad things. Their hope was that people would be able to set up this perfect society. But the problem is that that makes us the hope. That makes human beings the hope. That makes the government the hope of mankind. And that's one of the things that they learned, is that they put their hope in setting up a perfect government. And it was noble, it was honest, but it didn't work. And it became absurd eventually. But it did leave us with something. It left us with an idea that government should not be what is in charge of people's freedom and people's rights. Government doesn't create those things. It gave us a different idea about government. Clip 1-1.
1: In this present crisis, government is not the solution to our problem. Government is the problem. It is time to reawaken this industrial giant, to get government back within its means, and to lighten our punitive tax burden. And these will be our first priorities, and on these principles there will be no compromise.
0: You find that in history, even into the current era, we come back to that when it's time for our nation to get things right. Our roots that say that, you know what, government is what gets in the way of human flourishing and human freedom. Government has a purpose, and it's necessary. And that's what came out of the Puritan experience that failed, is an idea that was a Christian biblical perspective, that God is outside of government, that the government should not ordain your religion for you, and the government is subservient to God. And it came from the idea of a biblical idea of mankind. And this is what's rich in our history. When we talk about being a Christian country, this is what it actually means in history. It is something that I think we need to understand, because what flows out of that are values that actually work. It's not just a statement to be made. And it is an error if we go out there and say the purpose of our country is to become the city of God. No, that'll happen when Jesus comes back. Instead, we're a country that we were founded when we come to the idea that there is actually a biblical idea of mankind and a biblical idea of what government can do. And when those things are right, then you have freedom. Then you have human flourishing. Then you have a society that works better than anything we've seen. And that's what we've got. This is the Pastor Scott Show, PastorScottShow.com, PastorScottShow.com, and the phone number is 888-528-2557. I thought, in honor of our 250th birthday, our anniversary of the Declaration of Independence, I would just talk a little bit about the history. I'm a historian. That's my degree. I went to UC Riverside, you know, for that. I love presidential history and all of it, on all sides and the things that are there. And when you study our history, you realize how rooted we are in the Christian faith, but not from the standpoint of religion or the standpoint even of going to church and having a, you know, a order of service or those kinds of things. It is, we understood, the founders ultimately understood a biblical idea of mankind. And this had taken time. When you study the scriptures, you study world history, as God has revealed himself in the scriptures, people began to understand who we are, that we're made in the image of God, and that the glory of God in man is something that is distinct from nature, that mankind is, you mean, obviously we're different from other animals, but one of the big ways that we're different is that mankind has certain rights that were taken from that the Lord has given us, and that we seem to understand that through nature. And you eventually see the writers come up with life, liberty, and pursuit of happiness, and all of that. and you get phrases like one nation under God. You know, what they came up with, ultimately, the framers, was not a constitution that was just another constitution. It was one that actually reflected a lot of things that had happened in world history as it is known. You know, Moses went up and he got the Ten Commandments, the Decalogue. You know, those were there to rule the people of Israel. It was the law that showed them one thing, and it showed them that they can't keep the law on their own. They needed something higher. They needed God. And you have the Jewish Constitution, ultimately, with that in history. That's why you've got Moses, who is on the wall in our House of Representatives, who is on the wall of the Supreme Court, the Ten Commandments. You know, there's debate about Ten Commandments in schools and all of that going on even today. There's probably a different attitude of why that's there. But if you're going to put it there, the reason you should put it there is because our foundation as a society ruled by law that is under God, where God is outside of government, it traces back to the Ten Commandments, the idea that God is above government. That is one of the reasons that you see that in so many places in stone around the country. We came up with 10 things that give us freedom, the Bill of Rights. Some people compare that to the Ten Commandments. I don't really like that comparison very much, to be honest with you, because I feel like the Bill of Rights, as great as it is, you know, it's a lot less than the Ten Commandments. Okay, I think as far as that goes. But it is interesting that it's 10 and it reflects a freedom. Sure, there are other laws. There are 613 laws in your Old Testament. We have plenty of other laws, amendments to the Constitution. The Constitution tells us how to run the country. But at the end of the day, the idea is that there are rights that have been granted to us, not by law, but by God. That we would be governed ultimately not by kings or presidents or judges, but a constitution. And it was a constitution where we realized that there was a sovereignty of rights that came from God, and the dignity of mankind comes from God, our creator. And our government that was set up reflected the biblical idea of the fallenness of man. That's one of the great lessons of the Puritan experience and all of that, is that they tried to set up a perfect government and it failed. And the reason it failed is because it was run by people. And that's why we have a government that identifies this, that recognizes this, that absolute power corrupts absolutely. And we would not give absolute power to humans because they are fallen. That we're ruled by law, not by a king. That we developed a system of checks and balances with the others in the Constitution. And you know why? Because they're run by people, and people are fallen. And if people failed or served badly, we could put others in their place. We have elections for that. See, and we're not just a locale or a racial people of some kind. This is an idea that came out of the Reformation of the Church. The idea that as a people, we are a people like the kingdom of God, in the sense that anybody can become an American. Like, anybody can come to Christ, whatever culture you're in, whatever language, whether you're rich or poor, wherever you come from. You need to come to America legally, with the idea of coming and supporting that, those values, and doing that. But anybody can do that. See, our problems as a country come because of a national lack of courage to live out our Constitution. Racism and slavery and Jim Crow laws, lack of national courage to stand up against those things, the way women were treated. That's why when we have landmark decisions, it's like a constitutional repentance, or when we overturn a bad landmark decision, it's a sort of a constitutional repentance. See, we're the only problem, or only country that has problems with too much immigration. We are it. You know, there are other problems, other countries that have that because we opened up the doors to refugees in Syria and everything recently. But over history, this has always been something for us. But it's actually something that we've invited for better reasons. On the Statue of Liberty, the poem by Emma Lazarus, "Give me your tired, your poor, your huddled masses, yearning to be free. The wretched refuse of your tingling shore. Send these, the homeless, tempest tossed to me. I lift my lamp beside the golden door." Her name, Emma Lazarus, it means God is my help. And, you know, the woman's whose name is the very idea that freedom comes from God, life from the dead. And the Statue of Liberty actually faces outward. The idea is our chief export and commodity is supposed to be freedom. That is a biblical idea. That is an idea that you find in the Old Testament in the temple, where the washing basins for the priests for the forgiveness of sins were put on wheels because they were supposed to go out. we are supposed to bring freedom to the world. That's the idea. We'll talk about this more a little bit. I think it's important for us to have that grasp of our history. When we come back, I've got a guest. His name is Tim Gagline. He is a great author. He's been working in government for a long time, loves Jesus. We'll talk about some of our history as he is experiencing the Great American State Fair right now in Washington, D.C. This is the Pastor Scott Show. 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We'll be right back as the Pastor Scott Show continues. Stay tuned.
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2: 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And as you know, we've been talking about it is the 250th birthday of the United States on the Declaration of Independence on Saturday. And in our nation's capital is the Great American State Fair. And joining us from the Great American State Fair is Tim Gegline. He's the Vice President of External and Government Relations for Focus on the Family in Washington, D.C. He used to be a special assistant to President George W. Bush as the Deputy Director of the White House Office of Public Liaison, and his latest book is called What Really Matters, Restoring a Legacy of Faith, Freedom, and Family, and he joins us from the Great American State Fair. Tim, welcome back to the Pastor Scott Show.
3: It is great to be with you, Scott. Thank you so much for having me on.
2: Great to have you. How's the weather out there at the State Fair?
3: Molten. It is as warm and as humid as the swamp can be, but that should not deter families from coming to this remarkable 250th celebration. The National Mall, I think, is one of the most beautiful public spaces in all of our great country. Those of us who are Washingtonians are not used to driving up or down Pennsylvania Avenue or up and down Constitution Avenue and against the backdrop of the Washington Monument, seeing the most beautiful Ferris wheel you've ever seen. It is really something to see. It's so celebratory, and I could not enjoy myself more. It's a lot of fun, and the best thing is that everywhere you go, all across the National Mall, you have families, young families too, and a lot of people who are here for the first time.
2: You know, it is one of the most special things, the National Mall. If you haven't had a chance to do that, to go to Washington and do that, you know, piece of advice that I got from a friend of mine in Washington when I was out there for the first time is she said, do them all at night while it's all lit up. And that was a great piece of advice. It was incredible, absolutely incredible. And, you know, one of the things that I saw on that trip, I went to the Lincoln Memorial. It was in the evening. It wasn't very crowded that night. And there was a young kid, probably college age, and he was reading on the wall. There are two of Lincoln's speeches there, as you know, his second inaugural address and the Gettysburg address. And he was reading the second inaugural out loud, and he had tears coming down his face. And I just thought that is, and if you ever read that, it's so powerful and meaningful if you understand where all of that's from. Is, you know, that is a young person who I think had figured out the hope that our country has given and the freedom that it has provided.
3: I could not agree more. I'm a great fan and student of Abraham Lincoln. And he referred to the United States of America, as you know, Scott, as the last best hope of earth.
2: That's right.
3: And one of the things that I think is so exciting, and it is attendant to our 250th year, is that for the first time in American history, the area underneath the Lincoln Memorial has been redeveloped into a rather stunning, outstanding museum.
2: I mean, that's incredible. What's it like in there?
3: It is really remarkable. It is one of the Smithsonian level, national parks that is so special. And for years, you've been able to go under the Lincoln Memorial and to look at the construction. And that in and of itself is very exciting. That has been preserved. So for people who are coming to Washington for the 250th, you can take your children, your grandchildren, etc., to the bottom of the Lincoln Memorial. You can still look out underneath that magnificent edifice. And of course, the sculpture was done by the famous American sculptor, Daniel Chester French. And as you say, standing there any time of the day or night is really special. As you look one way, you see the great man in the famous chair. It's a stunning depiction of Lincoln. And if you turn around, you're looking directly down the National Mall. You're looking at the Washington Monument, of course, the new Ferris wheel, and on to the Capitol Dome. So it's a very special place. And one of the things that I think would be worth doing for people who are coming in this calendar year, who want to go to the Lincoln Memorial as part of the celebration of the 250th birthday of our country, If you go into the new museum, you will see one of the most important preserved documents in all of American history, the Emancipation Proclamation. And you can look upon this document signed in his own hand by Abraham Lincoln and by William Seward, a very important member of the Lincoln cabinet. So there are all kinds of exciting things opening, available. They're free of charge up and down the National Mall. This is the year to come visit.
2: I think that sounds great. I want to get out there and see that. My guest is Tim Gegline. He is with Focus on the Family. He is also the author of a new book, Restoring Legacy. Restoring a Legacy. It's called What Really Matters, What Restoring a Legacy of Faith, Freedom, and Family. And he is joining me from the Great American State Fair in Washington, D.C. You know, as we think about that and we look at those memorials, and what I was struck by when I was there is how often Scripture is specifically mentioned or alluded to in so many of the speeches or the sayings that are there. And, you know, as you write, as you've understood in your career, the legacy of faith and freedom and family, as you say, that is really core to who we are. And a lot of people are concerned that we've lost sight of that. How do we best get that back?
3: Well, I'm an inveterate optimist, and I believe, in fact, we've not lost complete sight of the biblical and Christian roots of our nation. And I can personally attest that at the Great American Fair, the one area that I think is most worth visiting is in the Smithsonian Castle. This is a very famous building right on the National Mall. I was there just in the last hour and a half. And in the special exhibition at the Smithsonian Castle are some of the most important documents and relics in all of American history. And I was able just today to view two of them that I think affirm exactly what you are asking about, Scott. The first is, and my very favorite thing connected to the fair, is the original desk that Thomas Jefferson used at the age of 33 years old to draft the Declaration of Independence. It is perfectly preserved. It's showcased in the castle. And of course, the area that describes all of the different artifacts makes a direct reference to providence, to God, to things of the divine. This idea that our founding fathers and mothers knew that what they were designing in our new nation was much bigger than another political system or another new country. They really viewed American exceptionalism as directly inspired by God himself. And that's why God is mentioned in the Declaration of Independence and in the Constitution of the United States. And the second thing, Scott, that I think is really special along the lines of what you're asking is that in this exhibition I'm talking about, Harriet Tubman, the founder of the Underground Railroad, a remarkably important American Christian, and one of the leaders of the very first civil rights movement of the 19th century. Her personal hymnal is featured and showcased in this exhibition. So I could not recommend more strongly that when people think about coming to Washington for the 250 and the celebrations here, going to the Great American State Fair and all the other things, that they also take time to go to some of the Smithsonians, which are right on the mall, just steps from all the activities that are going on in the center of our city.
2: That is definitely great advice. I would love to see that. You know, that I think if you know the Lord, but also I think if you don't, it's inspiring to see her hymnal and to realize that just like the Declaration of Independence proclaimed that our rights to freedom come from God, come from our Creator, and that in a time of slavery where those rights were not granted to so many people, she put her faith in God for her freedom and provided it for so many people in the Underground Railroad.
3: Indeed. And I want to mention something along this line, because if we are having a discussion, and we are in one sense, of the American Revolution and the drafting and adoption of the Declaration of Independence, we, of course, have to speak about the father of our country, George Washington. I was at the National Gallery of Art today. That is also directly connected to the Great American State Fair, just steps from the mall. And in Washington's very famous words, he said that the invisible hand, which conducts the affairs of men, and of course, as a Christian, George Washington was saying that although he was the first leader of our military, and even though he was twice elected unanimously to be president of the United States, he understood that the reason we won the revolution was not because we had a greater army or military than the British Empire. We certainly didn't. But Washington used every opportunity to remind his fellow officers, those in the infantry, and those far beyond the infantry, Scott, that the invisible hand, which conducts the affairs of men, those are George Washington's words, in fact, was God himself.
2: That's right.
3: And it's unmistakable. It's unmissable. And that's one of the things that I think is so important for families when they come to Washington to look for those divine connections.
2: Well, Tim, I really appreciate you sharing that with us today. And as we consider our 250th birthday as a nation, I hope that it draws us back to realizing the providence of God and how that has brought us the freedom that we have. And that is the reason to be optimistic, is that government is not going to provide our hope. It still comes from our Creator. And we know that.
3: I couldn't agree more. That is so well said, Scott. It's true. We have a monumental work of reclamation and revival to do. You mentioned my book earlier, What Really Matters. Part of that revival and reclamation is the reason I devoted an entire chapter to rediscovering American history. And I think that one of the greatest things that American families can do with their children, grandchildren, nieces, nephews, neighbors, when they come to the city, our nation's capital, for the 250th, to allow these young people, the rising generation of young Americans, to better understand the story of America. And what a better way to do that than enjoying the Great American State Fair, stopping by the Focus on the Family booth and exhibition, and visiting the Smithsonian's. It will make for a wonderful visit, I promise.
2: That's right. Tim Gegline is my guest. The book is What Really Matters, Restoring a Legacy of Faith, Freedom, and Family. Tim, thanks for joining me on the Pastor Scott Show.
3: A real joy. Thank you, Scott.
2: All right, we'll be right back. Stay tuned.
4: Foundations of Freedom, a look at America's founding principles and the leaders who shaped our nation.
5: When Abraham Lincoln was elected president in 1860, America stood on the edge of collapse. Over the next 4 years, the Civil War claimed more than 700,000 lives and tested whether our republic could endure. As the war drew to a close, Lincoln looked beyond victory. He looked toward healing. In his second inaugural address, he challenged the nation, "Let us strive on to bind up the nation's wounds, to achieve and cherish a just and lasting peace." Lincoln understood that preserving the greatest experiment in self-government required more than winning a war. It required the character to restore what had been broken. More than 160 years later, America still faces division. The question is not whether we'll disagree. The question is whether we still have the wisdom and the character to heal together.
6: Unfiltered is designed to be a compelling and thought-provoking discussion on reproductive and sexual health issues. 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
3: Here before me is a Bible used in the inauguration of our first president in 1789. And I have just taken the oath of office on the Bible my mother gave me just a few years ago, opened to a timeless admonition from the ancient prophet Micah. He has showed thee, O man, what is good, and what doth the Lord require of thee, but to do justly and to love mercy and to walk humbly with thy God.
2: That was President Carter in his inaugural address. We're talking about the foundations of our country as we think about the 250th anniversary of the Declaration of Independence. And the idea of being a Christian nation, what does that mean? We've been talking about where our values have come from and how that really plays out. What does it really mean that we are a Christian country? And at the end of the day, what we're talking about is a system that understood, as we were talking about before, that God is above government. That our government, that was ultimately the result of many failures, but much thought over many different years, over the centuries, that we created a government that reflects accurately the relationship of God and mankind and how we should live and be governed. That doesn't make us perfect. But the reason that we have so much freedom is because it's rooted in what's actually spiritually and materially true. What actually works. And the more we drift from that, the more we have problems. And when we've had problems in our country, we were talking about, you know, slavery. Why do we have a big Lincoln Memorial? The reason is we almost lost the country because of our refusal to acknowledge the freedom that slaves should have been provided on day one. We ended up having a big war. President Lincoln, in his second inaugural, what's on the wall in there, one of the things that I think that kid I was talking about was crying about, is the idea that, you know, there are people who are Christians on both sides who said slavery's okay or slavery's not okay, who fought each other, and that we use the same Bible, he talks about, and pray to the same God. And Lincoln ultimately surmised that maybe the punishment of God is that we didn't have the courage enough to stand up against this atrocity of slavery. And that if God wanted to wipe us out, he could have. He could have taken all of it because we didn't have that courage. You can't have that moment of repentance, that moment of acknowledging sin and grief and the reasons for the horrific war that was the result of that, without having a fundamental belief in where our rights come from, that they come from God, not granted by government. I cannot emphasize enough how important that is, that the problems that we have tend to be because of a national lack of courage to live out our Constitution. You know, when President Kennedy says, ask not what your country can do for you, ask what you can do for your country. We need to get back to that. You know, when it's a time that we live in, I think everybody's understood that the downfall of our country is going to be when we realize that we can just vote ourselves a bunch of money that we didn't earn, that we took from other people through the tax system or whatever. Or we just print it and give it to people to not work, to not contribute. And that is the abuses that ultimately create so many problems. And when I asked that question in our interview, you know, is there, we talked about, is there hope? And certainly I think there is. And the hope is to turn around and take a look at where our country has come from. Why does Jimmy Carter quote the Bible? Why do we have so many references throughout our country, even today, to God and to these rights? You know, our country from the outset had a biblical framework of how things actually work about nature, about the nature of human beings. Man is to subdue nature and give dominion over it. There are logical answers to things like physics and chemistry. The idea of science came from the idea that God is intelligent, that God is a intelligent being and created with purpose and logic, and that we can study it. That's why people like Isaac Newton, who would be one of the greatest scientists of all time, but also was a lover of Jesus, who loved God. And every time he came to the end of his scientific analysis, the end of the knowledge that he could do, he would write in the margin, "To God be the glory." What he's acknowledging is that God, what God has made, is more complex than even he can understand. And that's an incredible thing about science. We have a view of history. The United States has always had a view of history that it's moving to a certain point, that there is progress to a certain point. And in that sense of progress, we realize that we can take bad things and make them good, and we can take better things and make them the best thing. And that's how we get ingenuity. That's why we have been able to develop so quickly. It's something that God made mankind to do, to take care of the garden, to do these things. We also had a view of evil that was very different. You know, in some parts of the world, some countries, the philosophy that oversees the idea is evil is a part of God and it should be tolerated. It's just kind of the way things are. Bad is bad because it's just bad and you got to deal with it. But we had a sense that says, no, bad is bad because God is good and he doesn't like it and it's evil. And evil is an act of rebellion. That's why, you know, in our country, we had advances in medicine and health and hygiene and technology and education. By the late 1800s, we became the most advanced culture in human history. And it all comes from a foundational understanding and application of the Judeo-Christian ethic. That's the root of our country. America was an idea that was birthed by what God revealed to us to be true in his word and the Bible. Psalm 119:45, "I will walk about in freedom, for I have sought out your precepts." And that's an incredible thing. You know, where does freedom come from? Some people look at God and they say, you know, a bunch of rules, you know. No. Actually, when you follow God, you get to follow us the way we are made. You get to follow in a life in the way that it works out, and you get freedom. You don't become a slave to sin. You don't become a slave to bad philosophies that ruin your life. James 1:25. Here's the repentance in our country. James 1:25. "But the man who looks intently into the perfect law that gives freedom and continues to do this, not forgetting what he has heard, but doing it, he will be blessed in what he does." When we look at our country in the future, you know, how do we get better? Because we have some decline, right? There might be some things getting better now, but there's a lot of, I think, decline. And I believe it's because over time we took all the guts out of the Bible in our understanding of who we are as a people. Jesus became a guy who said some good things, and you're better off if you do those things. We became something where we used Christ simply because it was, maybe even in the church, it's simple and it's a clean way to live, but he's no longer an absolute. You find that in a lot of churches that would put Christian in their name. And this happened slowly over the first half of the 20th century especially, but by the 1950s it was already in question. And some people don't want to blame, you know, or want to blame the 1960s for it, but you know, the 60s saw a lot of problems, racism and women's issues and questions about the war in Vietnam. And one of the problems was that people didn't turn to the church for answers, and the church wasn't there to give the answers as much as it should be. So we looked elsewhere, and we looked at drugs, and we looked at Eastern philosophies and existentialism, New Age stuff. And the 1970s was full of despair. I mean, just look at the way people dressed. You know how fashion comes back now and then? Almost nothing from the 1970s comes back. Like that's going to remain in that era. Why? I think it's because that's an era where institutions were going down, the church, government, marriage, schools, morality. We came up with a term called misery index during the Carter administration. Remember that? There was rebellion, divorce, venereal disease, uneducated kids, self-destructive behavior. And at some point, the only wrong was to be right, right? The greatest right is the belief that there is none, and intelligence became ignorance, and ignorance became intelligence, and what was evil becomes good. See, when our country loses its foundation in those areas, it's not about liberals or conservatives or Republicans and Democrats or the courts or the institutions or whatever. It's that we lost where we're supposed to put our hope. We lose that foundation. See, remember, the hope is that government is not the solution. The hope is that Christ is the solution. That's the hope. That's why when we, you know, right now we're in a series where there's a lot of people asking for a lot more government. The government is the hope, and it's coming from a philosophy of atheism, a philosophy of communism, a philosophy of Marx that says there is no God, that the only hope for human beings is that we can develop ultimately a classless society where there is no greed and somehow we repent to ourselves is kind of the idea. But that doesn't really work. But I'll tell you what, my friends, there is great hope. You know, I believe that there is hope because when times get so bad, what happens is Christians resort to God. And I think we might be in that situation where the church is returning to the sovereignty of the Bible. It has left it in a lot of ways. And when we get there, I think that you find out that this country has great hope in its future. Right now, we're living in a time that 20 years ago, 15 years ago, 10 years ago, I probably would tell you it wasn't going to happen, where young people are going to church more than they ever have. You know that while there's a greater number of people than ever in the United States who say they have no religious preference or they're not religious, nuns they're called, not N-U-N-S like Catholic nuns, but N-O-N-E-S, nuns. We also are living in a time where the Generation Z, that generation, is the most dedicated to Christ generation that we've ever seen. That's something to be excited about. I think that is something really, really great. So is there great hope for our country? Yes, there is. And that hope is the gospel. And that hope is as a nation that we, beginning with the church, we repent. We turn to Christ for the foundation of everything that we are as individuals and everything that we are as communities and as a nation. And when that happens, I think our country returns. I think our country grows. I think God, you know, it's all in his will, but I think he has great things he can do for our country in the next 250 years, should that be the plan of God. All right, thanks for listening to me on that. I think it's important. 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Follow us right now. We'll be back in just a moment. Stay tuned.
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1: 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Phone number is 888-528-2557, 888-528-2557, if you would like to join the conversation. Serious question now. Have you ever actually read the entire Declaration of Independence? Have you actually read the whole thing? You've probably heard parts of it, but have you actually read the whole thing? Well, tell you what, my friends, we're going to do that together. And if there's a part of it that you want to talk about, you can call up and share your thoughts. 888-528-2557. 888-528-2557. As we celebrate the 250th birthday of our country, I thought, you know what? We're always saying, go ahead and read it. Maybe we ought to just read it together and talk about it. So here's how it begins. Ever read the entire Declaration of Independence? That's what I just said to you. In Congress, July 4th, 1776, the unanimous declaration of the 13 United States of America. Clip one.
2: When, in the course of human events, it becomes necessary for one people to dissolve the political bands which have connected them with another, and to assume among the powers of the earth the separate and equal station to which the laws of nature and of nature's God entitle them.
3: A decent respect to the opinions of mankind requires that they should declare the causes which impel them to the separation.
4: We hold these truths to be self-evident, that all men are created equal, that they are endowed by their Creator with certain unalienable rights, that among these are life, liberty, and the pursuit of happiness.
5: That to secure these rights, governments are instituted among men, deriving their just powers from the consent of the governed. That whenever any form of government becomes destructive of these ends, it is the right of the people to alter or to abolish it and to institute new government.
1: I found that old video with a bunch of famous actors, but they're all pretty young reading this. I'll read their names a little bit later. But I want you to hear some of the language that is there. The laws of nature and of nature's God entitle them. We often use the word entitlement kind of as a bad thing, but there are certain things that a human being scripturally is entitled to. That was the view. And they said this, we hold these truths to be self-evident, that all men are created equal, that they are endowed by their Creator with certain unalienable rights, that among these are life, liberty, and the pursuit of happiness. As you listen to the Declaration of Independence, or as you read it, the spiritual nature of this document is impossible to avoid. You can't avoid it. It's God who is the creator, the authority, the giver of life and rights. The idea of being entitled, the whole idea here is that government doesn't entitle you to things. God entitles you to these rights, and God's the one with authority. Nature's God, God that you can see in nature. This was their idea. It is God who's the creator. And notice they use the word truths. These are truths, and they are self-evident. They are obvious. They are undeniable truths about human beings made in the image of God. And they get this from Romans 1, this whole idea about the creator. You should be able to see what nature's God is doing, since what may be known about God is plain to them because God has made it plain to them. For since the creation of the world, God's invisible qualities, his eternal power and divine nature have been clearly seen, being understood from what has been made, so that people are without excuse. My friends, when you think about the Declaration of Independence and our country, that is the foundation of our country and this entire document. The idea that God is the one who has given us rights. In fact, every single thing that you might think of and you go, whoa, we're not getting that right. Or those are some things we accused England of that we might be struggling with to a certain degree now. The entire point is that the highest authority has never been our government. It is God. That is the foundation of our country and this entire document. And you'll see that throughout. And if you've never read it, the part we just did is probably the part you know. But if you've never read it, what happens in the Declaration of Independence is they lay out the actual argument. It's not just a statement of, hey, we're not going to be British anymore. It is an argument in favor of

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2: But when a long train of abuses and usurpations, pursuing invariably the same object, evinces a design to reduce them under absolute despotism, it is their right, it is their duty to throw off such government and to provide new guards for their future security.
3: Such has been the patient sufferance of these colonies, and such is now the necessity which constrains them to alter their former systems of government.
4: That part, you've maybe heard some of that before. And, you know, one of the things today, I was reading an article in the Free Press today. It's actually by Justice Gorsuch who wrote it. And he's talking about how younger people today, now for a couple of generations, are not taught American history. In most of our great universities, there's not even a required course on American history. You might have to take history of some kind, but you can take whatever kind of history you want to. Some of the colleges that you pay $200,000 a year for, you can take the history of this pen, and that counts towards your degree somehow. And you miss the nuances, you miss the culture, you miss why these things are being said, and you miss a point. Many people think that this part of the Declaration is saying, hey, if government is bad, just overthrow it. That you have a right. Hey, if you don't like the way the government is going, you can just get rid of it. But that's not actually the argument that they're making. In fact, they're actually making a different argument. They're saying that rarely is there a time when you should overthrow the government. That revolution is not a good idea. That this is not something you should consider. You should be very, very patient. You should wait. Prudence, indeed, they write, will dictate that governments long established should not be changed for light and transient causes. Say, for example, a presidential administration that you don't like. Say, for example, even a series of bad policies or bad decisions. And you have to remember that this group of people had no vote. There was no election coming up. There was no period of time of campaign and it's time for change in America and, you know, make America great again, or I'm a new Democrat, or whatever the slogan might be that we have seen in our lifetime. They didn't have any of that. They only had the British crown that was a complete tyranny over these colonies. There was no vote. They were ignored. Their complaints were ignored, as they'll talk about later. And yet they were very patient. In fact, they point out in the argument, Jefferson writing this, that prudence indeed dictates that governments long established should not be changed for light and transient causes. You know, most revolutions are a disaster. The American Revolution is the one that worked. Most revolutions leave the country in worse shape than where it started. Did you know that? Be very, very careful with that idea. This is the Pastor Scott Show. Go to PastorScottShow.com to connect with us online. Phone number is 888-528-2557. If you'd like to share your thoughts, reading through the Declaration of Independence for the 250th anniversary of our country. And you can call if you've got a point to make, 888-528-2557. As we read through this, I think most people haven't. I think you should read through it yourself, maybe with your family, and discuss it. You can Google things today. You can find out a lot about the context. And I think it matters a lot here that the argument that it's making is that God has given people certain rights. The purpose of government is to protect those rights, ultimately, and that people should normally obey the government, that long-standing governments, such as Great Britain at the time, should not be changed for light or temporary reasons, things that are going to change automatically in time or in a short period of time. If it was just King George that they don't like, well, he's going to die eventually. It was much bigger than just that. Only after a long pattern of serious abuses, and many of them with no peaceful remedy remaining, is separation justified. I think it's important as we understand this document as saying that it wasn't just a bunch of people saying, you know what, we're just sick of this and we're out. They had been trying for a long time. They had been working really hard to try to make it work, and it just didn't. So now they lay out their argument, to lay out that we have tried. We have tried to be patient. We have waited a long time.

0: but it's becoming very clear that this isn't going to work. So now they make their argument. 1-3.
1: The history of the present king of Great Britain is a history of repeated injuries and usurpations, all having in direct object the establishment of an absolute tyranny over these states.
2: To prove this, let facts be submitted to a candid world.
3: He has refused his assent to laws the most wholesome and necessary for the public good.
4: He has forbidden his governors to pass laws of immediate and pressing importance unless suspended in their operation till his assent should be obtained. And when so suspended, he has utterly neglected to attend to them.
2: He has refused to pass other laws for the accommodation of large districts of people unless those people would relinquish the right of representation in the legislature, a right inestimable to them and formidable only to tyrants.
5: He has called together legislative bodies at places unusual, uncomfortable, and distant from the depository of their public records for the sole purpose of fatiguing them into compliance with his measures.
6: He has dissolved representative houses repeatedly for opposing with manly firmness his invasions on the rights of the people.
7: He has refused for a long time after such dissolutions to cause others to be elected, whereby the legislative powers, incapable of annihilation, have returned to the people at large for their exercise, the state remaining in the meantime exposed to all the dangers of invasion from without and convulsions within.
0: That's the first part of the complaints. They write, to prove this in the Declaration of Independence, let facts be submitted to a candid world. They knew the world would be watching. It's the British Empire, the most powerful empire in the history of the world. And something I think maybe people aren't aware of is that at the time of the signing of this declaration, the war had already begun, and there were troops literally getting off the boat in New York, redcoats, getting ready to kill these people. And they're going to sign their name to the bottom of it so they know who they are. That is what is coming, and yet they make these claims. These are abuses of King George and the Empire. It's not just one thing, and it's not one bad policy or incompetence. It's a deliberate abuse of authority and of people for the purpose of causing insecurity and danger in order to foster dependence on the crown. This is something that they understood to be deliberate to make them unsafe. And there's a big difference between incompetence. There's a big difference between just being, you know, a dumb guy leading the country. This was something that they saw as really terrible. And it's important to know the context. The colonists had no representation in Parliament. They had no constitutional vote, no ability to replace the king. There's no election coming. There was no Supreme Court. There was no Bill of Rights. There were no elections for national leadership. There was virtually no peaceful mechanism for changing any policy whatsoever. They just had, there was nothing there. It wasn't like there were laws that were written to allow you to do that and those were being ignored. There are in some cases, and those laws are just done away with because you could do that if you're the king. There was no mechanism like we have today. Today we have elections. We could make constitutional amendments. There's all this talk today because of the birthright citizenship and all of that, that, well, never pass a constitutional amendment. It's too hard. You know what? We've been divided before and we've done it 28 times. It can be done. We have legislatures, not just Congress and the Senate. We have state legislatures and we've got city legislatures. There's governors, there's Congress, there's courts, there's juries, there's initiative processes in many states. You can change the law right here in California if you don't like it. Get enough signatures and you put it on the ballot. We're going to vote on voter ID. 70 or 80% of the citizens of California say that we want voter ID, Democrats and Republicans, that we ought to have voter ID. Our government here in Sacramento has made it illegal for you to show your ID. When Huntington Beach passed a law saying you got to show ID here in Huntington Beach, the state sued them, right? That's totally against the will of the people. But in our country, we don't take up arms. We've got an election coming up. And we have an initiative process. We don't like what they're doing in Sacramento, no problem. We're just going to put it on the ballot ourselves. See, that's something that we have now that they never had then. We have free speech. We have a free press. We have peaceful protest we can do. Emphasis on the peaceful, but you can do it. It doesn't mean that governments are always right. What it means is right now we possess peaceful remedies that the colonists didn't have. And frankly, most people on earth today still do not have those peaceful remedies for these things. You know, this is something that is so unique to our place in the world right now. It's so unusual, even in 2026, 250 years later, that we have that ability to push back against our own government. It's part of the greatness of America that we can do this. So in the context of the Declaration of Independence, what you've got is the foundations for what built those rights. As you hear these complaints about King George, you can hear the Bill of Rights in there. You can hear why it is that the Constitution was ultimately written the way it was and the things that it has to say. You can hear that they wanted to resolve all of these things and give freedom to the people. This is the Pastor Scott Show. 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You can watch the Pastor Scott Show. And you can give us a call right now at 888-528-2557 if you want to chime in as we read through the Declaration of Independence. We're celebrating 250 years of our country. And I thought, you know what? The Declaration of Independence, most of us have heard a couple of lines, but statistics show that most people have never read it. Most Americans have never read it, never sat through, read through it, kind of have the same idea. So we wanted to do that today. And so we're going to continue that here in just a moment. 888-528-2557. 888-528-2557. What number are we on here? Are we on three or four here? I think we're on number four. Let's go to number four. I'll skip ahead if we're not. Number four.
8: He has endeavored to prevent the population of these states. For that purpose, obstructing the laws for naturalization of foreigners, refusing to pass others to encourage their migrations hither, and raising the conditions of new appropriations of lands.
3: He has obstructed the administration of justice by refusing his assent to laws for establishing judiciary powers.
1: He has made judges dependent on his will alone for the tenure of their offices and the amount and payment of their salaries.
6: He has erected a multitude of new offices and sent hither swarms of officers to harass our people and eat out their substance.
3: He has kept among us in times of peace standing armies without the consent of our legislatures.
9: He has affected to render the military independent of and superior to the civil power.
3: He has combined with others to subject us to a jurisdiction foreign to our Constitution and unacknowledged by our laws, giving his assent to their acts of pretended legislation.
8: For quartering large bodies of armed troops among us.
2: For protecting them by a mock trial from punishment for any murders which they should commit on the inhabitants of these states.
5: For cutting off our trade with all parts of the world. For imposing taxes on us without our consent.
1: For depriving us in many cases of the benefits of trial by jury. For transporting us beyond seas to be tried for pretended offenses.
7: For abolishing the free system of English laws in a neighboring province, establishing therein an arbitrary government, and enlarging its boundaries so as to render it at once an example and fit instrument for introducing the same absolute rule into these colonies.
0: The idea of an arbitrary government. You didn't even know what was coming. You didn't even know what your rights were. It's an incredible thing that these colonists were dealing with. The government often was refusing to govern at all. They were openly unjust, not even trying to hide it, especially when it came to judges and justices who were simply openly paid off, frankly, by the crown. And they used bureaucracy to overwhelm people. We do some of that today. You know, some of these complaints, you can see, you know, why it raises the ire of Americans, I think, today when we see too much bureaucracy or we worry about our judges or whether that worry is justified or not. You know, both sides, Republicans and Democrats, got mad at the Supreme Court this week. That's very American. And it goes back to the DNA that's right here in this document where we have a understandable mistrust of government. This is why when they came up with the Constitution, you have a system of checks and balances, that they understood that, hey, it's not just that we don't trust the king, King George specifically. We don't trust people. We need a government that can understand that and function that way. All right, I got to take a break. We'll continue going through the Declaration, and I'll take your calls when we come back. 888-528-2557. This is the Pastor Scott Show, PastorScottShow.com. 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
10: Foundations of Freedom, a look at America's founding principles and the leaders who shaped our nation.
11: When Abraham Lincoln was elected president in 1860, America stood on the edge of collapse. Over the next 4 years, the Civil War claimed more than 700,000 lives and tested whether our republic could endure. As the war drew to a close, Lincoln looked beyond victory. He looked toward healing. In his second inaugural address, he challenged the nation. Let us strive on to bind up the nation's wounds, to achieve and cherish a just and lasting peace. Lincoln understood that preserving the greatest experiment in self-government required more than winning a war. It required the character to restore what had been broken. More than 160 years later, America still faces division. The question is not whether we'll disagree. The question is whether we still have the wisdom and the character to heal together.
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3: Now, you may not think of yourself or our democracy as an experiment, but look around. All over the world, millions and millions of people still live under tyranny. Their leaders claim that they're the wave of the future, that history is on their side. And yet their people look to us for hope. Their people look to America as the cradle of freedom, the place where the great civilized ideas of individual liberty, representative government, and the rule of law under God are realities. Yes, these people see America as the experiment that works. And democracy works because of the physical and moral courage of individuals, some famous, others deserving of recognition.
2: 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All right, I told you I'd take some calls, and then we'll get back to the declaration. And so let me go to the phones here. 888-528-2557. 888-528-2557. 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
4: I love you for talking about this, Pastor Scott. It is not self-evident. That's the reason I'm calling. It's not self-evident that we should be talking about this more often. And I believe that is the mandate, right, of the Constitution, that it should be self-evident to Bible-believing people, because we're supposed to be a moral nation. And if it goes back to the topic of self-evident, I think the translation for that is to be obvious, and it is not. And it's because we're lacking vocabulary, we're speaking in cartoons, which are emojis, we're not engaged in vocabulary. And I wanted to bring it to your attention that this is really a man worth knowing. It is Benjamin Rush, and he was printing Bibles in our United States Capitol, and those were used as United States reading primers, and so that we were teaching the moral code so that that corresponded when matched with both hands like a prayer into our laws. And I think that that's what we're missing. It's not self-evident because no one's actually teaching those two things and putting them together. So thank you for bringing this forward, because I am passionate. This definitions, knowing your words, you know, of John 1:1 is emblazed on the Los Angeles Central cement edifice, that John 1:1 says the word is so important. But if we're not using them and we're using cartoons to communicate our heartfelt beliefs, which has nothing to do with the Constitution, but self-evident becomes so personal that it means nothing in unity.
2: Well, I appreciate your phone call, Denise. Thanks for calling. 888-528-2557. You know, in the Declaration of Independence, the idea of self-evident is that it is obvious unless you're being dishonest. That the idea is that if you don't believe that all men are created equal, and obviously there's hypocrisy among many of those people, right? I understand that when it comes to slavery and other stuff. And this is the reason that this automatically became ultimately a war. Civil war, because it is self-evident that all men are created equal and they're endowed by their creator with certain inalienable rights. The Bible in Romans chapter 1 basically says that's the reason all people are held accountable by God based upon what they know, because even just through nature, it's self-evident that there is a creator and that mankind is different. And that is such a really important thing. Let me take one more call. Go ahead. What's your name?
5: Hi, I want to remain anonymous.
2: Okay, well, be careful. We don't normally do that. So go ahead. What's your comment?
5: I guess I had questions in regards to the initiative process for petitions and such.
2: Yeah, we were talking about that in the last section, about how today in our country we can change the laws. The colonists at the time of the Declaration had no power to do anything, no elections, nobody to vote for, and they couldn't put things on the ballot, which we can. So go ahead.
5: Sorry, I'm driving, so I'm not sure if you can hear that. I'm just going to park one moment. The reason why I called is because I've been looking into that to be able to maybe petition to alter, like, how our taxes, our tax money is used. So, like, for example, if my tax money, I feel morally now more and more incorrect for wars because I know thou shalt not kill is written and in the Mosaic Law. So now I'm holding that more, like, to my heart. And because of the wars that sometimes the government does go to, I wanted, like, the taxes, like, for me, each individual to have a personal say where their taxes are going to. So, for example, if somebody says, no, because my freedom of religion and morals, right, I cannot provide military funding, for example, like, having each person be able to change that for themselves.
2: To be able to have some. There's been other people who have thought about that. I want to get back to the Declaration, but to your point,
5: okay,
2: one of the things is that at the time of our founding of the Declaration, what you're describing, you were not entitled to that opinion. You weren't entitled to really even explore that. There was no idea that you could even have any say whatsoever about how you were taxed, where that money goes. And actually, you do get that today with a vote. And you know what? There are all kinds of things that we do with taxation, with the initiative process. So that's a great thing about our country, that human beings, just citizens like you and me, have the ability to say, hey, I think we can make this change, or I think this would be better, and actually do something about it. So I would encourage you to keep looking into that and to enjoy the freedom that you have to do that this weekend. 888-528-2557. We're reading through the Declaration of Independence. I want to get back to it for a little bit, because I do want to make sure that we get through the whole thing. But we're already two-thirds of the way through it. And it's another way I would encourage you to go ahead and take time to read it. It's actually, you can read it in about 10 minutes. Let's go to 1515.
6: For taking away our charters, abolishing our most valuable laws, and altering fundamentally the forms of our government.
7: For suspending our own legislatures and declaring themselves invested with power to legislate for us in all cases whatsoever.
8: He has abdicated government here by declaring us out of his protection and waging war against us.
9: He has plundered our seas, ravaged our coasts, burnt our towns, and destroyed the lives of our people.
7: He is, at this time, transporting large armies of foreign mercenaries to complete the works of death, desolation, and tyranny, already begun with circumstances of cruelty and perfidy, scarcely paralleled in the most barbarous ages, and totally unworthy of the head of a civilized nation.
10: He has constrained our fellow citizens, taken captive on the high seas, to bear arms against their country, to become the executioners of their friends and brethren, or to fall themselves by their hands.
11: He has excited domestic insurrections amongst us, and has endeavored to bring on the inhabitants of our frontiers, the merciless Indian savages, whose known rule of warfare is an undistinguished destruction of all ages, sexes, and conditions.
2: This part of the Declaration is the claims that are being laid out, the proof for why you need to have independence, and the objections against King George and the British Empire. Random acts of the government, no checks and balances, no rule of law really at all. The law can do whatever it wanted. Going to war against citizens who have committed no crimes they were doing. And they were using Native Americans to come in and kill colonists, and the British were paying them to do that. There are all kinds of tactics like that. It's probably the most controversial statement in the Declaration is the one there at the end. You heard, it's interesting that they had Graham Greene read that, who himself is a Native American. And you're hearing this, it's read by several Hollywood actors. It's kind of old. They all look pretty young in it. I think it's about year 2000-ish when this came out, I believe. But here's the line. He is King George, meaning he has excited domestic insurrections among us and has endeavored to bring on the inhabitants of our frontiers, the merciless Indian savages, it says. That's the controversial part, as you can imagine, whose known rule of warfare is an undistinguished destruction of all ages, sexes, and conditions. The sentence reflects the real fear on the frontier and the language at the time. The colonists believed that King George was encouraging Native tribes who were aligned allied with Britain to attack frontier settlements. So basically, they would come in and hack off everybody in the town, including women and children, many people who just had no say whatsoever in all of these things. And it was really harsh. It was of some of the worst merciless things that were going on. It was brutal. You know, sometimes we depict Native Americans for the culture of lots of interesting things about their culture and peaceful things about their culture. But at the same time, many of those cultures were completely warlike and barbarians, just like you see in other parts of the world. That's what they're objecting to. And they're objecting not to those people as much as the King George eliciting the help of those people to come in and just murder people indiscriminately and in the worst ways. And there's another paragraph that was edited out. We might get to that in the next segment here. But we're reading through the Declaration of Independence, and there what you have is the argument for independence. You have, hey, human beings have rights that come from God, number one. Number two, the Declaration says you really shouldn't have a revolution. You really shouldn't throw off your government unless there is a long train of abuses, and it describes that. And it's because revolutions usually don't work. Usually, even when it's successful, then usually it's the revolutionaries who are killed next, and then you have the worse tyranny than the one you fought off. We've seen that in so many different places. But then it says, you know what? We've tried everything. The long train of abuses has left us no other choice. And then what you just heard was all of the reasons that were put in there and agreed upon by the 13 colonies of why the United States must be formed and leave England. When we come back, we'll finish off the Declaration of Independence and the reading of that and take your calls. Phone number is 888-528-2557, 888-528-2557. 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I'd encourage you during our break to go over to your social media at Pastor Scott Show and give us a follow. We'll be back in just 4 minutes to finish the Declaration of Independence together, and I hope you're enjoying it. For many of us, this is the first time we've read through it, and I hope you do it again this weekend. 888-528-2557, Pastor Scott Show, be right back.
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8: 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Phone number is 888-528-2557. We've been going through the Declaration of Independence. We're almost done. It's not very long. You can read it to yourself in about 10 minutes. And we're going through that. We've gone through all now of the accusations against King George, the reasons for declaring independence that were written down by the colonists, by Thomas Jefferson at the time. And this is the last two paragraphs. Go to clip 1-6.
9: In every stage of these oppressions, we have petitioned for redress in the most humble terms. Our repeated petitions have been answered only by repeated injury. A prince whose character is thus marked by every act which may define a tyrant is unfit to be the ruler of a free people.
10: Nor have we been wanting in attentions to our British brethren. We have warned them from time to time of attempts by their legislature to extend an unwarrantable jurisdiction over us.
11: We have reminded them of the circumstances of our immigration and settlement here.
12: We have appealed to their native justice and magnanimity.
13: And we have conjured them by the ties of our common kindred to disavow these usurpations which would inevitably interrupt our connections and correspondence.
14: They, too, have been deaf to the voice of justice and of consanguinity. We must, therefore, acquiesce in the necessity which denounces our separation and hold them, as we hold the rest of mankind, enemies in war, in peace, friends.
8: You know, I think that one of the parts that we read before all the accusations was describing how you really shouldn't throw off your government, that you really should wait, that prudence demands that you try to work it out, that revolutions don't work most of the time, that they're usually a disaster for the people. All of that, which kind of goes against, you know, many people today who are like, revolution, you know, gas prices are too high, taxes are too high, I don't like Trump, I don't like Biden, I don't like whoever. They're saying, no, that's not the reason to do it. And they said, we have tried everything else. And then here, at the end of all the accusations, as they lay out their case against King George about why the Declaration of Independence, they repeat again. They say, we have tried repeatedly to work it out. We have tried humbly over and over and over again, over decades, to work this out, to solve these problems peacefully, to not declare independence. You know, George Washington, his first goal in joining the military was he wanted to be a British commander. He loved the crown. He thought that this was very noble and something he always wanted to do. And they finally pushed so hard against him that he changed jackets and got rid of the red coat for a blue one. And that is where these people are coming from. Not people who just wanted independence for independence sake. People who wanted to work it out. You hear them say, this is our family. These are our people. We don't just divorce, essentially. We try to work it out. However, they were abusive. The crown was abusive, and even though they made every effort for peace and resolution, it was rejected, and the punishments got more and more harsh back towards the colonists every time they objected. And so they said, we've had enough. And here's how the Declaration of Independence ends, 1-7.
15: We, therefore, the representatives of the United States of America, in General Congress assembled,
16: appealing to the Supreme Judge of the world for the rectitude of our intentions, do in the name and by authority of the good people of these colonies solemnly publish and declare
17: that these United Colonies are and of right ought to be free and independent states.
18: That they are absolved from all allegiance to the British crown.
19: And that all political connection between them and the state of Great Britain is and ought to be totally dissolved.
18: And that as free and independent states, they have full power to levy war, conclude peace, contract alliances, establish commerce,
17: and to do all other acts and things which independent states may of right do.
14: And for the support of this declaration, with a firm reliance on the protection of divine providence,
3: we mutually pledge to each other our lives, our fortunes, and our sacred honor.
8: They pledge these things and say under the witness of the Supreme Judge of the world, all throughout, this is a document that is said in the presence of God. You ever go to a wedding and they say, in the presence of God and these witnesses, and maybe you hear that in court, that's what the Declaration of Independence is. It is a claim that God has given us certain inalienable rights, and he is the supreme judge of the universe. There is no higher judge. There is no higher authority of human rights, not the king, not any leader of the government that would be put together. It's an incredible thing. It is such a spiritual document, and the way it ends, and for the support of this declaration with a firm reliance on the protection of divine providence, we mutually pledge to each other our lives, our fortunes, and our sacred honor. At the moment that they signed this, this actually was finished on July 2nd. And it would be July 4th where it would be made public, where the declaration would actually become stated to the people and the letter sent to King George and all of that. At the time that these guys wrote their names down, the war was already raging, and an armada of British ships were landing at New York. They were literally getting off the boat at that very moment that they were putting their names down. And so when they say, we mutually pledge to each other our lives, our fortunes, and our sacred honor, their lives were in jeopardy at that moment. It wasn't like 6 months later when the boats finally come across the sea. Maybe they're not really going to send the boats. Maybe they'll receive the declaration and go, oh, okay, and let them go. No, their lives were immediately in jeopardy. And many of those signers, they lost their businesses, they lost their homes, they lost family members, they were imprisoned, they were fugitives, they died. Many of them died poor with nothing. They did. They sacrificed everything. They weren't just posting something cool for social media. They meant it. And we have everything to give thanks for them today in all of that. By the way, the recording of the declaration that you heard, it's something that was done, I think, right around 9/11. I can't tell if it's actually before. I'm finding different things. But here's the actors who are in it. You probably recognize their names. Mel Gibson, Michael Douglas, Kathy Bates, Kevin Spacey, Benicio del Toro, Whoopi Goldberg, Graham Greene, Ming-Na, Edward Norton, Winona Ryder, Renee Zellweger. It says Morgan Freeman in the credits, but I didn't hear his voice in there. But you know, what's interesting, and in the comments underneath that video I was looking at, people said, oh, these people probably wouldn't read that today. I hope that's not true. It's interesting to me that those actors are Republicans, known in Hollywood for being Republicans and Democrats, people on both sides. This is the kind of unity we should have, people who disagree with how to run the country as it is, but not who disagree on the founding and the purposes of the country. And, you know, where are we at today? We'll talk about it a little bit more next hour. I have a guest later. But you know what? I think that this is something that hopefully you've enjoyed reading and that you should read with your family. Like I told you, it takes about 10 minutes, and it is foundational to who we are as a nation. And if you're worried about our country today, if you're worried about where we're headed, I think there's good reason to be worried. But one of the first steps is to pray, and to pray for our leaders, and to pray against tyranny and decisions that would lead to that. But the other first step is to read the Declaration. Go back to the founding documents. You know, if you're away from Christ in your life, what you should do is go back to the Scriptures. You repent. You know, there's a way we can have a national repentance. You know, not everything is perfect in here. There's one paragraph that was removed by Georgia and South Carolina. They didn't like it. And it's something that Jefferson wrote that seems very contradictory, but the strongest paragraph against King George was about slavery and how evil slavery was. It gets really interesting when you get into who Jefferson was, and they owned slaves and his relationship with the slaves, and then he writes the Declaration of Independence, one of the greatest things ever. This is what they took out. And this is, you know, a place of imperfection in our country. It says, he, meaning King George, has waged cruel war against human nature itself, violating its most sacred rights of life and liberty in the persons of a distant people who never offended him, captivating and carrying them into slavery in another hemisphere, or to incur miserable death in their transportation hither, thither. This piratical warfare, this opprobrium of infidel powers, is the warfare of the Christian king of Great Britain. It takes a stab at him, because remember, we have freedom of religion. In Britain, you were forced to be whatever that king said. Determined to keep an open market where men should be bought and sold, he has prostituted his negative for suppressing every legislative and attempt to prohibit or restrain this exorable commerce. And that this assemblage of horrors might want no fact of distinguished dye, he is now exciting those very people to rise in arms among us and to purchase that liberty of which he has deprived them by murdering the people on whom he has obtruded them, thus paying off former crimes committed again the liberties of one people with crimes which he urges them to commit against the lives of another. You know, that was taken out. We had to fight a war to essentially get that put back in. But my friends, that is history. That's why I think it's so interesting and important to study it and to know that, and to know the foundations of this country are very good. And the freedoms that we have are things that many people around the world still don't have today. Most people don't have. Even in Western countries, they don't have it. Anyway, I encourage you to read the Declaration of Independence this weekend as you celebrate the 250th birthday of the country. And talk about it with your friends, understand the context, and more. 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
30: 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God isn't through with His olive grove. God is not through with Israel. God is a God of forgiveness, and that's what I want you to get. God is going to forgive Israel, and God is going to cleanse Israel, and God is going to restore Israel to the place of blessing.
31: Welcome to Grace to You Weekend with the Bible teaching of John MacArthur. I'm your host, Phil Johnson. A great preacher once said, "There is as much joy in the heart of God when He forgives as there is in the heart of the sinner when he is forgiven."
0: Now, is that how you see God? Do you see God as a father who is willing, even eager, to forgive his children? Or do you assume God is a stern judge who might forgive, but only reluctantly? Consider that today as John MacArthur shows you a picture of God's character from an Old Testament prophecy about the future of Israel. Today's lesson is part of John's current study titled The Return and Reign of Jesus Christ. But before the lesson, I have a letter here from a listener who wanted to let us know how God is using Grace to You in her life. Here's what Wendy told us. She writes, I grew up in a Christian family, and I always thought I was a Christian, but I didn't understand the Bible, and I created my own version of God that I felt comfortable with. At the age of 21, I read a book that convinced me that the Bible is actually God's Word and not influenced by men. For the first time, I realized I had it all wrong, and I started to read the Bible. But who could help me understand what I was reading? About a year later, I stumbled upon John MacArthur's sermons on YouTube, and I was hooked. John taught me how to study the Bible and how to apply it to my daily life. I still read my MacArthur Study Bible daily. Little did I know that God was preparing me for a much more difficult time in my life. Due to several chronic illnesses, I currently live in pain every day, and I'm almost homebound at the age of 26. But I'm also really thankful that I have faith that gives me hope no matter my circumstances. And my faith is based on unshakable truth, thanks to John MacArthur's teachings. She signs it, Wendy. Well, Wendy, we're grateful for how God has worked through Grace to You to strengthen you in these very difficult circumstances. Thank you for sharing your story. And friend, this kind of life-transforming ministry is made possible because of the support of listeners like you. To help put sound biblical teaching in the hands of people like Wendy around the world, consider partnering with us. I'll give you more details on how to do that before we end today. But right now, let's get to the lesson. To continue his study called The Return and Reign of Jesus Christ, here is John MacArthur.
30: God has in mind a wonderful day coming for Israel. Zechariah calls it the cleansing of Israel. In chapter 13 and verse 1, he says, in that day there shall be a fountain opened to the house of David and to the inhabitants of Jerusalem for sin and for uncleanness. Zechariah predicts a day when Israel is going to be cleansed of sin and uncleanness. This is God's plan for his people Israel. Now, I want to back up from that future day to the past a little bit, and I'd like to have you look with me to the fifth chapter of Isaiah. Isaiah chapter 5, the great prophecy of the man of God, Isaiah. Now, here, the Lord is referring to the people Israel under the terminology of a vineyard. Verse 1, now will I sing to my well-beloved a song of my beloved touching his vineyard. My well-beloved, who is God, has a vineyard, who is Israel, in a very fertile hill, which obviously, or fruitful hill, which obviously would have reference to Canaan. God is the well-beloved who has a vineyard in a very fruitful hill. And he dug it, and he gathered out the stones, and he planted it with the choicest vine, and he built a tower in the midst of it, and also made a wine press in it, and he looked for it to bring forth grapes. And it brought forth wild grapes. God had a design for his people. He made the place for them. He cleaned it out. He prepared it. He planted them, the object of his love. And he waited for them to produce the grapes that he desired. And instead, they were wild grapes, foreign to his plan. Foreign, as it were, to the seeds he planted. Verse 3 says, and now, O inhabitants of Jerusalem and men of Judah, judge, I pray you, between me and my vineyard. When the vineyard brought forth wild grapes, the vineyard became the object of judgment, and God is about to move on his own vineyard. What could have been done more to my vineyard that I have not done in it? Why, when I looked for it to bring forth grapes, brought it forth wild grapes. And now I will tell you what I will do to my vineyard. I will take away its hedge, that is its protection. It shall be eaten up. I'll break down its wall, and it shall be trampled down. And I will lay it waste, It shall not be pruned nor digged, but there shall come up briars and thorns. I will also command the clouds that they rain no rain upon it. For the vineyard of the Lord of hosts is the house of Israel, and the men of Judah his pleasant plant. And he looked for justice, but behold, oppression. He looked for righteousness, but behold, a cry. Now God says, I made a vineyard, and I planted it, and I expected it to respond to that in a way that it was reasonable to respond, and instead it rebelled.

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2: For if thou wert cut out of the olive tree, which is wild by nature, and grafted contrary to nature into a good olive tree. In other words, the church was literally grafted in to the place of blessing, the covenant place, place of salvation. How much more shall these who are the natural branches, and who would that be? Israel, be grafted into their own olive tree. The time is coming when God's going to put that natural branch right back in. God's going to replant that vineyard. God's going to restore that vineyard. And verse 26 says, so all Israel shall be saved. Well, God isn't through with his vineyard, if you will. God isn't through with his olive grove. God is not through with Israel. God is a God of forgiveness, and that's what I want you to get. Even though Isaiah was so firm about God's attitude, and even though Jesus was so firm about it, God is a God of forgiveness, and God is going to forgive Israel, and God is going to cleanse Israel, and God is going to restore Israel to the place of blessing. One of the great preachers in American history was a man by the name of Henry Ward Beecher. Henry Ward Beecher characterized God's forgiveness with these words. Let me read them to you. Let me go and saw off a branch from one of the trees that is now budding in my garden, and all summer long there will be an ugly scar where the gash has been made. But by next autumn it will be perfectly covered over by the growth. And by the following autumn it will be hidden out of sight. And in 4 or 5 years there will be but a slight scar to show where it has been. And in 10 or 20 years you would never suspect that there had been an amputation at all. Now trees know how to overgrow their injuries and hide them. And love does not wait so long as trees do. It knows how to throw out all divine and beneficent juices, as it were, and hide from sight the wrongs done. And God says he forgives in the same way. He will never again make mention, as he declares in Ezekiel, to his people of their sins. He will never taunt them with them. End quote. God, in the wonderful love and grace that he sheds on Israel, will overgrow the scars. And when God restores Israel, it will be as if God never, ever broke the branch off. As if God never laid waste to the vineyard. No wonder the prophet Micah, in the 7th chapter in the 18th verse, said this, who is a God like unto thee, who pardoneth iniquity, and passeth by the transgression of the remnant of his heritage? He retaineth not his anger forever, because he delighteth in mercy. He will turn again. He will have compassion on us. He will subdue our iniquities, and thou wilt cast all their sins into the depths of the sea. No wonder Micah said, who is a pardoning God like unto thee? All that Israel did in the past to the prophets, as Isaiah stated it, all that they did to God's laws and commandments, all that they did in the life of Jesus Christ to the very Son, is going to be forgiven because God is a God of forgiveness, a God who wipes out scars. That's the nature of God's grace. You know, the whole Old Testament talks about God's forgiveness again and again. The whole sacrificial system is predicated on a forgiving God. In Psalm, I think it's 103:12. I could be wrong. Let me see. Yes. As far as the east is from the west, so far has he removed our transgressions from us. I love this. As a father pitieth his children, so the Lord pitieth them that fear him, for he knows our frame. He remembers that we are dust. And you can't expect a whole lot out of dust. You gotta give a little. So God is a God of forgiveness. In Jeremiah, the wonderful chapter of the new covenant is

0: 31. And in Jeremiah 31, 34, it says, "And know the Lord, for they shall all know me, from the least of them to the greatest, saith the Lord, for I will forgive their iniquity," then this great statement, "and I will remember their sin no more." God forgets, he removes it as far as the east is from the west. In Acts chapter 3, verse 19, Peter says, "Repent therefore," and I love this, "and be converted, that your sins may be," what? "Blotted out." Blotted out. Totally removed. So God is a God of forgiveness. God forgets. He blots out. He throws in the depth of the sea. He removes as far as the east is from the west. And it doesn't really matter what Israel has done in the past. Doesn't really matter even what they did in the time of Jesus Christ. Ultimately, and I say it doesn't matter, I don't mean that in a total sense. I mean it doesn't affect his nature. It lays nothing to bear on his nature that would change him. And no matter what they have done, he is still a God of forgiveness. And he will come to them in forgiveness. And that is the message of Zechariah chapter 13. God is a God of forgiveness. And that forgiveness is promised in the 13th chapter. That cleansing is promised to Israel. Now, as we come to the 13th chapter, Zechariah, by the inspiration of the Holy Spirit, outlines for us the elements of this cleansing. There are six. But Israel is going to be cleansed, and there are six elements to this cleansing. There are six elements, and we'll see them as we go. Let's just begin with the first one. First of all, Israel will be cleansed from the defilement of sin. From the defilement of sin. Verse 1. In that day means the day of the Lord, and it also means the day when Israel repents. There will be a fountain opened to the house of David and the inhabitants of Jerusalem. Now, those two terms are used to show the totality of this cleansing. The house of David speaks of the royalty, and the inhabitants of Jerusalem speak of the laity, as it were. So common person and royal person alike will enter into this cleansing. And this fountain will be open to them for sin and for uncleanness. In other words, this cleansing will be a cleansing from the defilement of sin. Frankly, this is the supreme need of the Jew. And I would add, it is the supreme need of the Gentile to be cleansed from defilement. The Bible says that every man is a sinner, that all have sinned and fallen short of the glory of God, that no one escapes. There is none righteous, no, not one, said the Apostle Paul. We are sinners, and cleansing and regeneration is needed. Particularly in relation to Israel, Zechariah is speaking here. Israel has been defiled for many reasons. Number one, because of historic disobedience to the law of God. Number two, because of an outright wholesale rejection of Jesus Christ as the Messiah. These things have brought about the defilement of the people of Israel. And they are guilty. And they are kept from salvation by these rejections and by continual hardness of heart and continual unbelief. In Romans 10:3, the Apostle Paul says, "For they, being ignorant of the righteousness of God, go about to establish their own righteousness." They are self-righteous. They are trying to establish their own righteousness, Paul says, and have not submitted to the righteousness of God. They have authored a system of works rather than the system of faith and grace that God authored. And in this state of rejection, unbelief, hardness of heart, Israel is guilty before God of sin. And of course, the greatest sin of all is to reject Christ, and they have done that. But what happens in that day is wonderful. Look at it. In that day, a fountain, makor in Hebrew, it comes from a root verb which means to dig out. It could be a well or a spring or a fountain. And that's just what it means, a gushing fountain. Jeremiah 2:13 and Jeremiah 17:13 use the very same Hebrew word, and they talk about the fountain of living waters, gushing out. That's the idea. Psalm 36:9 uses it and says, "For with thee is the fountain of life." It speaks of something just gushing out of a source. Now here it is not used as the source of life or the source of refreshment as in those other texts, but as a means of cleansing and purification. Now notice the word opened there. The word opened in the Hebrew has with it the idea of continuance, continuous, permanent opening. This thing, once it's opened, will be perennial. And it will be available as a source of perennial purification. Beloved, whenever God opens the fountain of cleansing, it's perennial. Now, frankly, the fountain of cleansing was opened at Calvary. Is that right? On the cross of Calvary, the fountain was opened. And it's been purifying souls ever since. And yet Israel has never been able to enter the purification because of their unbelief and hardness of heart. But the fountain has been opened for a long time to the whole world. But it won't be opened, as he says here, to Israel with a perennial cleansing until Israel comes in repentance. But I want to speak to you on this idea of the opening being a perennial thing. Once the fountain was open at Calvary, John says this, and the blood, 1 John 1, and the blood of Jesus Christ, God's Son, keeps on what? Cleansing us. It's perennial. The fountain was open at Calvary, and the flow is perennial. As long as there is sin, there's cleansing for the one who believes. And someday that perennial fountain will be opened for Israel, for the house of David, and for the inhabitants of Jerusalem. And when they come in repentance and that fountain opens on a national basis to them, notice the end of verse 1, it'll be for sin and uncleanness. The word sin is significant. It means in the Hebrew to miss the mark, hatath, to miss the mark, to go in the wrong way. It was used in reference to sin against men and sin against God, a very common Old Testament word. But its root idea is you went wrong. You went the wrong way, down the wrong path, the path of disobedience, the path of indifference, the path of rebellion. It has to do then with what a person does, going away from God, behaving in a manner inconsistent with God's pattern. The second word, uncleanness, is a word that means something that is to be shunned or something you are to flee from. The word is used, for example, with any kind of ceremonial impurity in the book of Leviticus. And it has to do with those things that would ceremonially defile somebody like a dead body. So it has to do with defilement, something to be shunned, something that would bring defilement. And so the point is this. Israel will be cleansed of its own moral defilement and of its tendency to behave and go in the wrong direction. So this is twofold. Israel's cleansing will have to do with what it is and what it does, you see. Because that's how sin manifests itself. It is a matter of what we are, and consequently it is a matter of what we do. And so this will come as a cleansing from the defilement of sin. And this is the thing that everybody needs. I thank God that there are some who've already entered into the fountain that was opened at Calvary, some Jews, Jewish Christians. You're part of the remnant of this day, and you've entered into the fountain that yet has to be opened for the nation when the nation repents, when Jesus returns. But all of us need this cleansing because all of us are defiled. We all have that moral defilement in our nature, and we all walk in a way that is wrong, away from God. Solomon said when he dedicated the temple, he stood up and he said in 1 Kings 8:46, there is no man that doesn't sin. And that's true. And if it's true, then there is no man who doesn't need cleansing. David, the psalm singer of Israel, said in Psalm 14, the Lord looked down from heaven on the children of men to see if there were any that did understand and seek God. They are all gone aside. They are altogether become filthy. There is not that doeth good. No, not one. And Paul reiterated that text in Romans 3. You say, well, how do you get into the cleansing? By faith. By looking at the one who was pierced, just like 12:10 says, by looking at one who was pierced for you on the cross and one who came out the other side of the grave and did it for you, bore your sin, and believing in him and receiving him as Savior. And his cleansing is applied to you. In that future day, Israel is going to experience that as a nation. They're going to come back into the place of covenant relationship with God. Only the blood of Christ can cleanse in that way. It's the only fountain that can do it. In Hebrews 9:13 it says, if the blood of bulls and goats and the ashes of an heifer sprinkling the unclean sanctifies to the purifying of the flesh, how much more shall the blood of Christ, who through the eternal Spirit offered himself without spot to God, purge your conscience from dead works to serve the living God? The blood of Christ can purge.
1: 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Now for our entire staff, I'm Phil Johnson. 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In both cases, the end is not the end. That's the title of the study John begins next week. Don't miss the next 30 minutes of unleashing God's truth, one verse at a time, on Grace to You Weekend.
2: I wonder if your outlook is based on the possibilities or on the obstacles. 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Man, he was reminded, it's 120 degrees in the shade. Well, said the Swede in noble contempt, we don't always have to stay in the shade, do we? I want that Swede on my team, don't you? I love his outlook.
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5: When Abraham Lincoln was elected president in 1860, America stood on the edge of collapse. Over the next 4 years, the Civil War claimed more than 700,000 lives and tested whether our republic could endure. As the war drew to a close, Lincoln looked beyond victory. He looked toward healing. In his second inaugural address, he challenged the nation, "Let us strive on to bind up the nation's wounds, to achieve and cherish a just and lasting peace." Lincoln understood that preserving the greatest experiment in self-government required more than winning a war. It required the character to restore what had been broken. More than 160 years later, America still faces division. The question is not whether we'll disagree. The question is whether we still have the wisdom and the character to heal together.

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0: Wow, that was beautiful. That song you just heard was The Good Shepherd by Nicole Lauren. Beautiful. Thank you so much for tuning in this weekend. I hope you enjoy our show. You know, I want to, this show is for pastors, ministry leaders in our community, to connect our community to be driven for the gospel of Christ. So if you have a pastor or if you're a ministry and would like to be on our show, please reach out to me. 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I would love to interview your pastor or your ministry that you have. You know, I want to share a verse with you. Oh, sing to the Lord a new song. Sing to the Lord all the earth. That's Psalms 96:1. We have a wonderful guest today, Nicole Lauren. Thank you so much for joining us.
1: Hi, thank you, Stacy, for having me.
0: Yeah, I mentioned that we interview ministry leaders and pastors in our community. But Lauren is from Arizona, Phoenix, Arizona.
1: Phoenix, Arizona, yes.
0: Yeah, so thank you so much for joining us. We have lovely friends through Salem, because Salem is not just here in San Diego. We have over 70 radio stations in our nation. So that is so amazing that we can do this. So Lauren, you have wrote a song and I'm so excited about this. And can you please share your testimony first?
1: Absolutely. Again, I'm Nicole Lauren. I grew up in California, actually, in the heart of Santa Clarita Valley. I was raised in a traditional Christian home. And music has always been a big part of my life, from the pews of my childhood church to my home. We always had a song playing in the house or in the car. So music is just in me, and it's also in the family. We have a lot of talented singers and musicians. And God has always been in the center of everything, always been a priority in my life since I was little. And honestly, I don't know who I'd be without him. God has brought me through some pretty tough seasons in life, from chronic anxiety and panic attacks and postpartum depression. And I had a miscarriage that absolutely left me broken. But it's in those times that I was most grateful to have Jesus by my side. Through those moments of refining, the Lord was drawing me nearer to him. I am a proud wife to my husband, Michael, of 13 years in September, actually. And together we are raising a beautiful family. We have a son named Jericho. He's 10. And our daughter, Scarlett, she is soon to be 8, actually, in August. And they are just my two little blessings in life. We've been living in Phoenix, Arizona since 2020. And we absolutely love it here. And we belong to a wonderful church family. And right now, I feel like this is just such a sweet season that God has put me in, to be able to grow the gift that he has given me and to really steward it well. And I'm just so excited to share my heart and the messages through my music. And I just hope and pray that people feel just blessed and uplifted by them.
0: Absolutely. Now, when did you come to the Lord?
1: I'm sorry, can you say that again?
0: When did you come to the Lord?
1: I came to the Lord when I was about 14 years old. I just always loved Jesus, and I just knew that I wanted to live my life for him.
0: Amen. And was that a process? I mean, when you're a little, share a little bit about that. How did God come to you and say, I am real? Were you reading the Bible? Were you in church during that time and then youth group?
1: Yes. I was in church and definitely reading my Bible and just in a lot of prayer. I think also just the struggles that I went through. I mentioned I had some anxiety that actually started when I was 12, and I would constantly have panic attacks. And honestly, there were just some moments where I didn't know if I was going to wake up the next day and just be alive. I just felt like God was really drawing me to him and telling me, you know, child, you are mine. I claim you as my daughter. I'm here for you. You don't have to worry. You don't have to be in your struggles alone. So I just really drew near to him, and I found him through hardship, but also through lots of learning about him as well.
0: Yeah. We learn in this culture today, dealing with anxieties and panic attacks are very real. Yes. And in the past, in the 80s, when I grew up, that was just called bad behavior. Knock it off.
1: Right, exactly.
0: And we would have to move on or get in trouble.
1: Yeah.
0: But I don't know if you could deal with panic attacks like that or anxieties. It's handled so different. And I don't know if that has to do with social media, but during that time when you were having panic attacks, because someone might be listening right now and is dealing with that very problem. And how can you reach out to them and tell them, hey, that you can get through this and God can help you? What is your advice? How did you overcome these panic attacks?
1: Well, first and foremost, I know that we cannot do anything on our own. There's nothing in this world that can give us the peace that Jesus gives us. I think if you just call out to him and invite him into your heart, and the Holy Spirit is the one who's going to give you all the comfort that you need. It was a lot of prayer. I even think that through the postpartum depression that I went, that caused anxiety as well. I was just so blessed to have an amazing midwife that was a Christian. And she, rather than prescribing me all the different medications, you know, obviously we would do that if we needed to, but it was like, spend time with people, be with the Lord, you know, be with groups, find those who are going through the same thing as you, and just pray together and just talk about it, and not hold it inside. I think in this society, going through any sort of struggle, or especially like mental struggles, is shameful, or as is seen as shameful. But my biggest advice is just lean on the Lord. Just trust him and you will get through the season.
0: Yeah, I can totally hear how you're expressing this. And, you know, it is important to cling to Jesus and bring those who love you in and go through it, not alone, but with your church family or family, who those who love you. So thank you so much for sharing that. Now, you got married, you have children. So, and God had put something on your heart about music. You have a family that is into music, and do they play instruments or just singing?
1: Well, my children and my husband they all have wonderful voices. My son is a little bit more shy about it, but my daughter, from time to time, she will come sit next to me at the piano while I'm playing some of my songs. And she will harmonize with me. It's just so sweet to see. God, you know, he kind of just brought about this opportunity, and it wasn't anything that I was really seeking. I've always been really comfortable in my own little bubble and just saying, okay, God, use me wherever you need me, you know? This opportunity came along, and I just had no other choice but to say yes. I'm typically a little shy, but I felt like God was calling me to grow, not just vocally, but also just in this space to share my testimony and to be able to be there for other people, community around the world. So.
0: Well, you have a beautiful voice, so thank you so much for using it for God's glory.
1: Thank you.
0: Yeah. So when did you write this song?
1: I wrote this song mid last year. So there was a big buildup to releasing the song. I've actually written a total of about 12 songs. So we will have a bunch of singles trickling out. And I'm really excited about the next one, actually. My Good Shepherd really came from the space of just reading scripture. I was actually reading Luke 15, and Jesus was telling his disciples all these different parables. And one that really stood out to me was the one about a shepherd who goes out and seeks the one that was lost and leaves all the 99 just to pursue that one lost sheep. And it just really reminded me of how we are, you know, those sheep, and Jesus is our good shepherd. And no matter what season we are in life, or if we take a different path or we start to stray, our Good Shepherd is always there to remind us that we are His. He claims us as His son and His daughter, and He always wants to bring us back home to His heart and carry us through this life.
0: Yeah, so what, share a little more deeper about the beginning of when you, this is your first song you wrote, because you say you have like 12 songs. That's amazing.
1: Yes.
0: And so was this one of 12?
1: Yes.
0: Okay. So you have sat down, your God is giving you this song. Where were you in your life? I mean, because you have to be inspired to write.
1: Yes. Absolutely. I mean, I think I was just in a time where I was a little bit confused as to, you know, where I was headed and exactly how God wanted to use me, and just feeling anxious about this whole new journey. You know, I am set on this path, of course, still directed towards the Lord and leading other people to Christ. But I just really needed that assurance that my Good Shepherd is just there with me. And this song came to me, you know, as a mom and a wife, I mean, we can relate. You know, I was just cleaning, you know, around the house, and I just felt like the Holy Spirit was like, you need to write a song about the Good Shepherd, as a reminder to me personally, and then to others who may need to be reminded of our Good Shepherd, Jesus.
0: Love it. I actually, in my house, I have a picture of the sheep and with Jesus coming behind to grab the sheep and protect them. I love
1: that's
0: it.
1: Beautiful.
0: Yeah. So now, do you sing anywhere else at the church, or is this just something that happened, or you sing around the house while you're cleaning and then,
1: actually, I am involved on our worship team. So when we came to Crossroads Church about 4 years ago now, I auditioned. It was actually my first ever worship team. Growing up, it was very traditional, you know, singing hymns, which was just so beautiful, and being part of choirs, or just having like family gatherings and singing with like family and friends. But yeah, I sing on the worship team, and my husband does too. So it's really cool to be able to serve together in that, you know, capacity. But it's just been so beautiful. And the way I worship now compared to how I did when I grew up is just, it's so much more freeing, you know, just lifting holy hands together as a church body and just really being able to express our worship to the Lord. And also on stage, just getting that front row seat to see how, you know, what we're doing is impacting others and the way we're reaching with our voices or our instruments, and being able to bring people into the space, into the presence of God in that way has just been so beautiful. And yeah, I just really love it.
0: You play the piano.
1: I do. I am self-taught. Also self-taught on guitar. I'm hoping to get some professional lessons one day. But yeah, I do make up my melodies on the piano, just simple chords and everything.
0: How did you learn how to self-teach yourself, you know, playing the piano? How did you do that?
1: Well, you know, I did play clarinet growing up. I just knew notes. And then I just figured it out. I just, you know, I hear the melodies in my head and I figure it out on the piano, and just diligence with practicing.
0: Such a gift. Now, can you share some of the lyrics of your song?
1: Yes, of course.
0: Something that I'm sure the whole song is meaningful, but you don't have to share the whole song, but just things that really stuck out and why.
1: Sure. I mean, I just really love the beginning. It's just, I can get a little lost sometimes. And, you know, at that time, maybe I was feeling a little lost. So I can get a little lost sometimes. And then also in the chorus, when I fall, you catch me. When I choose to wander and start to roam, like a shepherd, you're searching. You leave the 99 just to bring me. You pick me up and you carry me and you tell me I am yours. I am safe within your care, my Good Shepherd. It's just such a good reminder. We are so safe in the care and the arms of our Shepherd Jesus. And we never have to worry about where we are in life. We just need to lean on Him. He reins us back in if we just trust Him.
0: Now, do you have a website?
1: I do. It is Nicole, NicoleLaurenMusic.com.
0: And where can people find your video, or do they purchase it? Your song, should I say?
1: Yes, you can find my song on all streaming platforms, Apple Music, Spotify. You can hear it on YouTube at Nicole Lauren Music. You can also find me on Instagram at Nicole Lauren Music, and then also Facebook at Nicole Lauren as well.
0: Love it. Now, what you have some other songs. How yes. is that going to, you're going to have an album here.
1: Yes, that- yes. Yeah, and we're keeping that a secret right now, but the next one is going to be just a different style. You'll hear a different flair of my voice. Yeah, and it's a battle song. It's just an urgency to believers to be battle ready and to go out and share the gospel, because the enemy is just prowling around like a roaring lion and seeking those lost souls. So that one I am very excited to release.
0: I love it. Gospel minded, to repent, turn from your sins, and put your trust in Jesus. Can you share your website one more time?
1: Absolutely. It is NicoleLaurenMusic.com. That is NicoleLauren.com.
0: Yeah. So God had put this on your heart to sing. Yes. He inspired you, and you were obedient to that calling. Now, are there other music artists that you have been inspired by?
1: Yes. Well, I can start with who I really listened to a lot growing up. We always had like Elvis gospel, and then just your hymns, your typical hymns, and the Gaithers were a really big part of my upbringing. Right now, I get really inspired by some powerhouse vocals like Charity Gale and CeCe Winans, and also just like the godly character about them. Like when I watch them worship, if I'm watching their music video or listening to them, you can just really feel the Holy Spirit. So yeah, I listen to a lot of them, and my kids really love listening to Forrest Frank. So shout out to Forrest. We really love his music, and he's just such a good example to this generation. So yeah, those are some of the artists.
0: Yeah, I love how you mentioned verses in songs. I have seen a lot, you know, a few people going in that direction, sharing the word of God in their music, and I just love it. Another one that I love is the Gettys. I don't know if you ever heard of them, but
1: they, I love them.
0: Yeah. And so as we're talking about the other album eventually coming about, share a little bit about the other songs.
1: Absolutely. So I did share a little bit about battle, the sense of urgency to believers just to be battle ready. And when I mean battle ready, it's just have the whole armor of God on you, right? And to go out and share the gospel and to bring others into God's army and make heaven crowded. So yeah, that's battle. We also have a few other ones. I'm keeping those a little bit more secretive right now. We're still in the works with them, and our team is really working hard right now. But yeah, I just wanted to share a little bit about battle, because that's the next one.
0: And where are you at in this ministry? Where are you at in this music? Are you starting to record the other songs, or?
1: Yes, we are starting to record the other songs. And then just doing, you know, your typical media posts and just making people aware of what's coming next. So yeah, I ask everybody just to follow along and stay tuned for different events that will be coming up. We are working really hard to plan those. And yeah, all the new singles that will be released.
0: Now, are you ready to go around and sing at other churches?
1: I am ready, because it's for the Lord. I am willing to go wherever He calls me. Even if I feel uncomfortable or afraid, He's with me. And I just want to reach others around me. That's what we are called to do, steward our gift well and to use it all for His glory.
0: Now, when I looked up your video, you're there sitting at a piano and singing the song. It's angelic, so beautiful.
1: Thank you.
0: Are you going to have a band with you if this ever comes about and you go out and go to churches and concerts? And
1: Yes, I am hoping so. We are slowly hiring all the people that we need. And we will also have background tracks that churches can use as well, so they can sing along to the songs as their church body.
0: Is your husband going to join you?
1: I'm hoping so, from time to time. He always says, like, I'm not good enough, but he is. He gets a big compliment every now and then at church. He's very gifted. He's extremely humble about it.
0: Have you ever thought about it being a family band?
1: Yeah, like the Collingsworth family style.
0: Yeah, there you go. Like your kids and your husband.
1: Yeah, you never know. We'll see what God has in store, but I think that's always just so beautiful.
0: Where was the first place you sing this song?
1: I actually haven't performed this song yet.
0: Wow.
1: Yes.
0: So
1: yes,
0: you need to go to your church to Crossroad. And this Sunday and open up. No, I'm sure they would love to hear you. So what is the plans about that? When are you going to sing it at your church, or where is the first place you're going to decide to sing this song?
1: Well, I would love for it to be at church, but I'm also willing and very open to any other invitations. So yeah, we will talk with our worship leader, Eli, and see what we can do. But I would just be excited to share it anywhere for the first time.
0: Yeah. So the name of the song is?
1: My Good Shepherd.
0: My Good Shepherd. And where can people find this song?
1: So you can find it, again, on Spotify, Apple Music, and all other major streaming platforms, as well as on YouTube.
0: And can you share your website again?
1: Absolutely. It's NicoleLaurenMusic.com. And Nicole is spelled N-I-C-O-L-E.
0: And can you share one of your favorite verses?
1: Absolutely. I think one of my favorite verses is Romans 10:9. If you confess with your mouth the Lord Jesus and believe in your heart that God has raised him from the dead, you will be saved. It's just one of the most comforting verses in the Bible. Just believe in him, live your life for him, and you will be saved. I do have another favorite Bible verse, Psalm 46:5. God is within her. She will not fail. And I actually have a water bottle sticker with that verse on there to remind myself of that verse every day. We cannot fail with the Lord by our side. Sure, there are times and seasons where we will go through things, but when we trust in him, we know that he will take care of us and carry us through every single season in life, and we truly cannot fail with that.
0: I love that, Nicole. I mean, if people who are struggling right now and just take that first step of faith and say, hey, world, let the world grow dim and look to him, built your house upon the rock. We learned that in Sunday school. And because all other ground is sinking sand. And
1: that's right.
0: Thank you so much for your passion for Christ. And and listeners, thank you for listening to Passion for Christ. Nicole, Lauren, do you have any last words?
1: Absolutely. To those of you that are listening, I just want to say that God loves you so much, and he will never stop pursuing you. He wants a relationship with you so badly, if you will only let him into your life. You're definitely never too lost to be found or too unlovable to be loved. Christ died for you because you were worth dying for. Ask him into your heart today. God bless you.
0: Praise the Lord. Thank you so much for tuning in. I hope you join us again next week. Now we're going to leave you with a little bit of

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14: With SRN News, I'm Ron Taylor. President Trump has threatened Iran after the funeral of Supreme Leader Ayatollah Ali Khamenei saw open calls for his killing. The comments by the president made on his Truth Social website likely again will turn up tensions in the Middle East. There have been multiple days of U.S. airstrikes targeting Iran as well as Iranian retaliatory fire targeting nations across the Mideast. This as the U.S. is demanding that Iran make a public statement saying the Strait of Hormuz is open and that ships crossing the vital corridor will not be attacked anymore. President Trump ousting members of a bipartisan federal election commission charged with assisting state and local election officials. The White House confirmed yesterday that the president's taking executive action to change the makeup of the Election Assistance Commission. That agency distributes federal grants to states, tests voting systems, and maintains the national voter registration forms.
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29: Featuring the music of Dick Tunney and the Dream in Color Orchestra. Everything you need to know about the top headlines of the day and a perspective that will give you some eternity to it. 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It's Kevin McCullough, Monday through Friday, on That Kevin Show. And now, from the Connors and Sullivan Broadcast Studios, the man who is not what he wants to be, but is way grateful that he's not who he used to be, here's
0: welcome aboard, Kevin McCullough. We got so much to get to. Thank you for making us your choice today. I know that you have a lot of options when it comes to where you spend your time listening, and I never take you for granted, and I never want you to think that I do, because it is always of the utmost gratitude that I have for you in the fact that you choose to spend your time with us. And along those lines, we've got a great show for you. Coming up, some fun things for your weekend. Christine Nicholas will be here. We've also got Dr. Gina Loudon who'll be checking in. What's going on when it comes to how the Plattner effect is being felt in Maine?

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2: Iran's attacks on commercial vessels in the Strait of Hormuz over the last 2 days. I guess they have to take a break at some point, gas up the planes, and go again. U.S. diplomats and Gulf ally mediators are still reportedly working to salvage diplomatic talks on Iranian denuclearization, with the U.S. Telling Fox News the United States is still committed to finding a resolution and technical talks continue. But here's the problem. They have ticked off the big guy. The Israelis got him the intelligence. He had intelligence from our own sources. Iran was going to try to assassinate him. He got the hizzy up out of the Middle East as fast as he could. And when he got home, he said the ceasefire is done. The attendees of the former Supreme Leader Ali Khamenei's funeral waving "We will kill Trump" banners. Khamenei was buried on Thursday, culminating a 6-day funeral ceremony in Iran that most Iranians did not care about. And many of the people that were seen in the pictures were compelled to be there. This regime is heinous. The president said this morning the U.S. has agreed to resume talks with Iran, but reiterated that the ceasefire is over. They'll keep talking. The Islamic Republic of Iran has asked us to continue talks. We've agreed to do so, but the United States has stated to them in no uncertain terms, the ceasefire is over, the president said. He had already declared the U.S.-Iran Memorandum of Understanding, including its ceasefire provisions, over after the IRGC Corps attacked 3 commercial strips in the Strait late last week. But one thing is clear, he's not putting up with any nonsense. It's going to be, we are going to bomb and kill IRGC wherever they stand, however we can find them. If you're part of the Iranian Republican Guard, we're going to take you down. Because you've been given about 45 chances and you've basically flipped the middle finger to everybody every time you were given a chance. There is no more mercy. The mercy and grace that you get to beg for now, you go to Jesus to talk to about. Because that's who you're going to see next. It's not going to be Muhammad. There is no Muhammad. There is no Allah. There is no Allah. There is no Muhammad. There is Jesus, and you're going to go get to explain your thoughts about why you should be forgiven and led into eternal paradise to him. And I think that is exactly everything that is fair, given that these heinous killers for 47 years have killed thousands of Americans, thousands of Israelis. They've launched thousands more suicide bombers and terrorism attacks over those 47 years. And there's just nothing else that this life can offer them. There is no higher authority that can give them forgiveness. They've taken every opportunity they've had to turn the corner and said no. So, unlike past presidents, this one is not going to continue to tolerate it. He's given them every warning. He's given them every chance. He's given them every possibility to try to do the right thing. He had said, if you're IRGC and you don't want to be part of it anymore, lay down your arms. Come to us. We can see to it that you have a future. Not anymore. And this whole, we're gonna talk, and then we're gonna have a ceasefire, and then we're gonna do this. That's the same garbage they pulled with Gaza, and it didn't work there either.

0: these guys are going to die. And the 140 attacks that we have launched in the last 48 hours, that's just the beginning. We do not want to hurt one innocent Iranian. That is not the goal of what we've been trying to do there. But these monsters, these heinous, you know, stupid for brains monsters that are in the IRGC, they have no comprehension of repentance, sorrow, confession. We were wrong. We'll stop being wrong. None of that. It doesn't even, there's no nerve endings in their body that even registers those feelings. So the only place to take their ultimate appeal is to God. So get ready to meet him, because you've ticked off the president who gave you the chance, but he is the president that keeps his word. And now he's saying, no ceasefire. We're going to kill you until there is peace. So, and along those lines, by the way, 8 people have now been charged in the White House assassination attempt at the UFC event. How many of them were paid for by Iranian money? We'll find out. This is going to mean, by the way, that the new open Strait of Hormuz is going to have, we're going to test this theory. If the Europeans, which appear to be helping right now, are serious about wanting to play a role in the region going forward, this is their opportunity. This is their chance. This is the one time that they can actually do this and get it right. And so far, we're still getting things through. We've taken out as many of the missile launching sites as we know about from Iran, and with 140 places demolished in the last 2 weeks, there's going to be more. We're just doing everything we can to keep that going. We'll see what that does to the price of oil. We'll see what that does in terms of energy. But for now, the strait is open. The IRGC is in our crosshairs. The ceasefire's over, and we're coming for them. We're going to kill every last one of them. And if you're listening to this and you're IRGC, you better say your prayers, because we're coming for you. Hi, Kevin McCullough. Let me ask you something. Have you ever gotten sick and thought, I should probably see a doctor, and then immediately decided not to because it was going to take half your day? 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

0: So grateful to have you with us. It's the Friday edition of That Kevin Show, thatkevinshow.com. Thank you for making the month of June our best month yet. We continue to grow in all aspects and just got the numbers on that and so appreciative of everything that you've been doing. We have every day at this time on the show taken a chance to just stop all the discussion about all the news and the other current events and other things going on. And we've said, let's focus on why we're here. How do we live? How do we live in a culture that opposes God, detests his word, looks at those of us that approve of either of those things with suspicion at best and hostility at worst? How do we live? Does it change our mission? Does it change our focus? I argue it does not. We need to be faithfully on mission, bringing the good news of the gospel to the people around us. Dr. Joel Grassi is back with me, senior lead pastor at Community Baptist Church in the Bronx, New York. And Joel, it's been a fascinating week. We've looked at something that I don't think I had ever really picked up on in Matthew 11 ever before, where Jesus said that the gospel would be preached to the poor. Specifically, he highlighted that, and we've looked at some of the reasons why. And that brings us to our final thought this week. Where do we go from here?
1: Yeah, thanks so much, Kevin. You know, I think this is such a foundational thought that we are used to it so much, and sometimes we overlook it. And the basic idea is we're different. Christians are different. God calls us peculiar people. We don't fit in. We know this world isn't our home. We've got this heavenly hope. And at the end of the day, those are the riches of God's grace in Christ Jesus. That's got to really be our grounding and our anchor as we go through this world. We have to be different, the way we live, the way we die. I think we all know this. There is something different at a believer's funeral. We just have a different perspective. We have a different hope. This is something you cannot put a price on. And if we're living with this perspective and we have this be ultimately what it's all about, it's going to impact the way that we deal with our neighbors, with our coworkers, with our family members who don't know the Lord, who might be so caught up in the things that at the end of the day, you and I as believers know those things really don't matter in light of eternity.
0: So where does that take us? If we change our perspective, if we are looking at the most important things, is there a reward in that?
1: Absolutely. You know, the Lord talks about laying up our treasures in heaven. The Apostle Paul reminds us about the judgment seat of Christ, and that, you know, at the end of it, there's the opportunity for gold, silver, precious stones, or wood, hay, stubble. And I think this has got to get us to kind of in our lives do some serious prioritizing. You know, I was speaking to a mechanic here in the neighborhood and said, hey, man, you know, it's been years I've been inviting you to come to church and you've never made it yet. And he said, you know, I work 6 days a week, and so I take Sunday as my day of rest. And I kind of get where he's coming from. And then he said to me, but I know that's no excuse. Huh. I know that's no excuse. Huh. He saw that there's, you can't say,
0: that's a
1: hey.
0: Very interesting observation from someone with, you know, no connection to the faith.
1: Absolutely. I think if he's got that, how much more us as believers do we have to say, man, how can I be putting God second? How can I be hiding my candle under a bushel? How can I not be using my spiritual gift and be a good steward of what I've got? There really isn't an excuse. The Lord is not going to be unjust in how he deals with those who put him first. And absolutely. There's an eternal reward, the crowns. The Bible speaks of five crowns that the believer can win. And these are all crowns that we'll cast back at the Lord's feet. But he entrusts us with these little things and these tests. Am I going to make time for my personal walk with the Lord, to read my Bible, to pray, to be in the house of God, to find out what my spiritual gift is and use it, you know, in the congregation, and to be involved in the greater mission of bringing people into the kingdom? I don't think anybody is going to be standing at the judgment seat and saying, you know, I wish I would have worked more overtime and skipped church more. It's going to be completely the opposite. And it's a convicting thought for all of us.
0: There's a desperation for me to want to see God's kingdom established and his will being done, and the pains of life and of earth and of all the things that trip us up, for those to no longer have that power over people, and for lives to not be shattered and broken anymore, and for all the rest of that. My soul is very much, I would say at times, homesick for heaven, but that is the great promise for the believer.
1: It absolutely is. And I think we even have the perspective that the Lord is putting these experiences in front of our path and into our heart to make us keep that perspective. So we never really are too comfortable here, because we need to live in light of the fact that we haven't even been home yet. We're pilgrims, the Bible says. We're strangers. And I think I'm right behind you, man, in the age, so don't worry about it. And I think as I look at my life, I'm thinking, man, the things that I used to, you know, be willing to drive cross country for, I wouldn't even walk across the room for these days. They don't mean anything anymore. My perspective now is about what's really going to matter in light of Christ and eternity. And hopefully that something that all the listeners can take home this week.
0: Well, and we want them to not just take it home with them. We want them to be motivated to think the way Jesus thought and helped us see how to think this week. What are a couple of practical things that you tell the congregation that you shepherd about how to see to it that the gospel reaches the poor? What are some of the steps that, practically speaking, you're encouraging people to take this week?
1: Such a great question. I mean, obviously, we all come back to this one. Everybody has a testimony and is a testimony. And, you know, whether you had some amazing life experience that they could make a movie out of, or tell your story in a gospel track, or whether simply, you know, like me as a young person in going to church with your parents, you trusted Christ as your savior, you've got that testimony that you should be ready, willing, and able to share, explain with people. I think the world today is, we tell our congregation, we see the world is hurting. We see the world is longing and looking. And so let people know you attend a prayer meeting. You're willing to pray for them. You have a service coming up that you'd love to invite them to or mention them to. And just drip it in and let it just naturally come out of you. And the last one I'll say is, and I cannot believe how much the Lord multiplied this. I just started having our congregation memorize the Sermon on the Mount, and we're just about almost through chapter 5, and we're going to do the whole sermon by memory. The amount of people in the church who said to me, Pastor Joel, I cannot tell you, number one, how this is changing my life, but number two, how the verses just naturally are flowing out of me when I'm having conversations during the day. I think that's so key.
0: Well, and isn't that promised? Thy word have I hid in my heart that I might not sin against you. Like when we have, which is Psalm, what, 119? But when we have God's word hidden inside of us, I think the Holy Spirit activates it. Like, I think that it's not even something that we're necessarily conscious of sometimes. It just comes to mind. And that is the real treasure of taking the time to store it in there.
1: Yeah, it's the overflow. It can't help but flow out of you. It's going to help you when you have a personal crisis or a decision to make or some temptation. And then obviously, you know, as you have these verses ready to go, top of mind, you see them being fulfilled day after day. And it's just such a benefit of being in God's word.
0: And I'm not opposed to, my kids are all going to Bible camp every day this summer, and they have a weekly memory verse. I'm not opposed to bribing them. Learn the verse, and there's a prize at the end of the week. If you can say all the verses by the end of the summer, there's a bigger prize. Like, I'm not opposed to doing that, because it sows the word into their heart. And I think the inherent good that does is it speaks for itself. Real quickly, if people want to come to Commonwealth Baptist this week, where do they go? How do they get there? What are you teaching on, and what time does service start?
1: Beautiful, beautiful. Yeah, the best way is go to our website, commonwealthbronx.org. That's got all of our information, our directions. We're right in the Bronx. We're right off the 6 train, right here in New York City. We have people visit from all over the place, and we'd love to have you come. We are teaching, we're in the book of Revelation, and it's a very timely study, and we're talking about these prophecies that relate to the birth of Christ and the dragon battling the woman in heaven. And it sounds right out of like a Hollywood movie or Marvel Comics or something, but it's right out of the Word of God. It's an exciting study. We make it very practical, and we'd love to have people come visit us this Sunday at 11 a.m.
0: Love that. All right, Dr. Joel Grassi, it's been a fantastic week. Thank you for spending it with us, and we'll have you back soon.
1: Kevin, always a pleasure. God bless you, my brother.
0: The same. Kevin McCullough coming back from New York.

0: With SRN News, I'm Bob Agnew in Washington. Meteorologists say a massive heat wave starting this weekend will be significant and dangerous. Forecasters expecting record triple-digit highs this weekend in Nevada, Utah, Colorado, Wyoming, Idaho, Montana, North Dakota, and South Dakota. President Trump has chosen not to sign a sweeping housing affordability bill, one he actually favors, but he's protesting Congress for not approving a strict voter ID bill, the SAVE Act, that lacks enough Republican support to get it past the Senate. On Truth Social, he wrote, "I will not sign the housing bill, which has been fully approved by Congress and sent to the White House in protest over the fact that the U.S. is not capable of passing the SAVE America Act." 8 men have been indicted on terrorism and murder conspiracy charges in connection with an alleged plot targeting the UFC Freedom 250 event at the White House. This is SRN News.
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0: 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There's the first thing that pops up is get your free no obligation quote. But he went in and he started digging, and he said, Kevin, I can save your family $400 a month. And we were already on what we thought was maybe the best option we had, which was one of those medical cost sharing programs. But the cost on that had gone up. We were paying, from the time we got the policy till now, we were probably paying $500 or $600 more a month from where we started for a family of five. And absorbing that amount of cost when my earnings have stayed relatively static over time, that's not doable. So I said, Vic, what can you do to help us? And he said, let me go to work for you. And he went to work and he came back and he said, I can save you guys $400 a month. I said, sign us up. Let's go. And he said, okay. And it's been a great experience. And friends, he asked me personally to give you his cell number. You can talk to the proprietor of DFW Direct Insurance personally. When Vic answers the phone, he'll say, this is Vic. Say, hi, it's, you know, fill in the blank, your name. Kevin McCullough told me to call you. Here's the phone number, 817-449-5557, 817-449-5557, 817-449-5557. But see if he can't help you as well, because it is a real blessing for him to be able to save us as a family $400+ a month on our basic health insurance packages. And he's got all kinds of packages to pick from. And he'll I think it's 27 or 28 different companies that he can check with to get you the best to get you the best outcome. All right. There's another story I wanted to touch on. An illegal alien child rapist from Laos who had been set for deportation, then had Democratic Minnesota Governor Tim Walz and the State Board of Pardons grant him clemency, has been removed from the United States, Secretary of State Marco Rubio said. Rubio stepped in to terminate Tu Lu Vang's legal status in the U.S. and to ensure that Walz's actions would not create roadblocks for the Department of Homeland Security removing him from the country. Just weeks ago, a foreign child rapist was freed to once again endanger America's children after receiving a pardon from Minnesota Governor Tim Walz. Now, hello, Minnesota. You're there. You're listening. I'm on a ton of stations in Minnesota. I know that you're listening. Why is your governor doing that? Why is your governor letting child rapists out of prison? Tu Lu Vang admitted to committing heinous crimes against a 10-year-old girl in Minnesota. He attempted to pay his victim for her silence and dismissed his acts of child abuse as a minor thing. Yeah, it was a minor thing. Not the kind that you think you're saying, but it was a minor thing. Just days before he was scheduled to be deported, the Minnesota governor pardoned him, setting him free to endanger American families once again. Vang was convicted in 2006 of first-degree criminal sexual conduct. He repeatedly raped the 10-year-old girl between 2002 and 2004 and told authorities after he was arrested that it's a cultural thing to marry and have sex with girls that young. Rubio told Fox, Americans should never have to live in fear that foreign sex predators, shielded from deportation by their own elected officials, could endanger them or their children. And he said, that's why I terminated his legal status in the United States. Vang has now been removed from our country and will never pose a threat to any American ever again. Minnesota Board of Pardons is composed of the governor, Waltz, State Attorney General Keith Ellison, and State Chief Justice Natalie Hudson, who all let Vang off the hook on June 10th. The 9-member Minnesota Clemency Review recommended the pardon to the board. Being granted a pardon is a notable achievement and a reflection of work you have done since your conviction. The Department of Homeland Security feared at the time that the move to pardon Vang would shield the criminal alien from being deported. Governor Waltz's decision to pardon an illegal alien convicted child rapist so he can remain in our country is disgusting, said DHS Acting Assistant Secretary Lauren Biss. These are the criminal illegal aliens, and he and his Minnesota sanctuary politicians are protecting them. In May, Waltz and his board pardoned another Laotian criminal alien convicted armed robber before he could be deported. Friends, I don't get what these guys are about, but that is just in every way horrific. And thank God for Marco Rubio. Maybe he'll be the nominee in 28. Kevin McCullough coming right back.
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0: That's That Kevin Show, thatkevinshow.com for all things related. We never put it behind a paywall. We always want you to have access to it, including my bonus hours, which are really just like single hour shows that I do with our sister station in New York City, AM 970, The Answer, in the evenings on various topics. And tonight, Friday night, almost every Friday night, you're going to find myself and my co-host, Christine Nicholas, talking about all of the incredibly fun things to do in the New York Tri-State area over your weekend. And as a result, she sometimes pops up here on That Kevin Show to talk a little bit about it. Christine, good to see you.
1: So great to see you, Kevin. And it was great to see you earlier this week, which was a little bit of a change when we had our wonderful New York City water tour.
0: Well, that was this week. And last week you came to Times Square and we did the big 2-hour broadcast. And we've been celebrating 250, I feel like, for 18 months, but it's like the party that I don't want to end. Like,
1: it won't end.
0: I just want it to keep going.
1: With our friends and our historians, we are in an occupied city here in New York City, as we were 250 years ago. And there's a great exhibit at the Museum of the City of New York called The Occupied City, because the British occupied us during war. And although the Declaration of Independence was read for the first time on July 9th of 1776, it was read in New York City before troops, which then got so excited, angered, and, you know, thrilled at the same time that
0: they got worked up, as they say in the South.
1: They got really worked up. That they marched down Broadway to Bowling Green Park, where it still exists, folks. You've got to see the wrought iron fence there, where King George III's statue once stood, was then toppled by our patriots. And of course, those legend has it that the lead turned into bullets to be used against the British. But this is the beginning of the war. A lot of people confuse July 4th as, when we were actually free of British rule. It wasn't. It was when we declared our intentions to fight and to declare war.
0: Not knowing if we were going to be even standing at the end of all of it. Those 56 men, 52 men that were in that room on that hot, hot July 2nd when they all voted in favor of it, and on the 4th when they had all signed it, they pledged their treasure, their lives, their sacred honors. They had no idea. I mean, it was really like literally come hell or high water. They were going to die or they were going to be free, but it wasn't going to be anything in between.
1: Right. That's right. And then finally by the 9th, because there weren't things like phones or texts or, you know, even
0: no interwebs.
1: They had to get on horse and ride up from Philadelphia to New York and to Boston. And General George Washington wanted this document to be read aloud to the troops assembled. And in New York, that's when they pulled down the King George III statue and, gave a toast to freedom. And it was a war ever since. And New York took a big brunt of it, believe it or not. And
0: now, I want to hit on that point for a second, because yesterday we had Dr. Eigner on with us from Gothamist Center, and they've done this incredible Revolutionary Trail story.
1: And Echoes of Revolution.
0: It's, you can download it on your phone. It's an app thing. You can go see it. It's kind of like Pokemon. It'll pop up when you're near something important. It'll tell you what it is. It's very, very cool. But I made the statement when I was talking to him in the first part of the interview, and we talked history for two full segments. So we got mileage out of that. But the thing that I guess always kind of separated it for me in my mind is that once Washington left New York, though he wanted to retake it, he did not want to end the war with New York in British control. And yet that was the one objective that he had through the whole war that he was never able to, it was like the very thing that eluded him. He was able to take out everybody else, go get the victory, get them to surrender at Yorktown, finally call their bluff, and they all went their separate ways. But I think George Washington went to his grave wishing that he had been able to retake New York, because I think losing it was one of the biggest things that, as the commander, that he didn't want to see happen.
1: Which created why we were the occupied city. And then, of course, he came back. New York City was the first capital of our nation, and he came back, and in 1883, there is Departure Day. You know, so that's another thing that it took, 8 years, but when
0: we get to celebrate the British finally left, 8 years, that's going to be fun.
1: Yeah, well, it's not. I mean, I think it's any chance we have to tell the next generation of the history It is very important because, you know, look, they're on TikTok, they're on Instagram, they just, the reels and reels, the attention span is not there. But if we can get the history in the palm of their hands, which is what Christian, which Professor Eigner and Ted Knutson, what they're doing with right. Echoes of Revolution by Assassin's Creed, you know, I think it will help. And you just learn how much we fought for liberty and freedom and democracy.
0: Yeah.
1: And democracy is so important. Without democracy, we're going to have
0: self-governance.
1: That's the reason why so many people are banging down our door, because they don't have a democratic capitalist way of living outside of the United States in many of these countries. So they're fleeing those nations. They're coming here, as you know. But we need to really make sure you know, our elected officials here understand the reason why they're coming here is for the freedoms, the liberties.
0: Which is why we made such a big deal about 250, and I'm going to continue to celebrate 250. I may celebrate it for 8 years. And my kids
1: never stop celebrating.
0: My kids have gotten so plugged into stuff that they had not, like, mm-hmm. I guess they had covered it in kind of a cursory way in some of their classes. Mm-hmm. But now that 250 has come and gone, now that they saw the planes flying up and down the Hudson River on Saturday and seeing the tall ships mm-hmm. come in and all the rest of it, like, there's a piece of this that has really just, like, come alive for them in a way that I always hoped that it would, because I love history. But now for them, it really has. And I'm grateful for that. Speaking of which, tonight at 7 o'clock on our sister station, AM 970, The Answer, in New York City, and you can listen to it by just going to your Alexa and saying, Alexa, play me AM 970, The Answer, and it'll come on, and you can listen to it right there at 7 o'clock Eastern. Check out tonight's show, because there's an off-Broadway show mm-hmm. called Music City that, if you love music, if you love Nashville, if you like country music, if you like American music, you're going to love this show, and we're going to talk to one of its producers tonight, and it's going to be a lot of fun. Christine, I always appreciate your time on a Friday. Thanks for popping in for a few minutes.
1: Thank you, Kevin, for having me.
0: You got it. Kevin McCullough coming back. Don't go away.
2: Stick around for more of That Kevin next.
0: Hi, Kevin McCullough. 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
3: With SRN News, I'm Bob Agnew in Washington. President Trump never minds being at the top of the list on a number of things, but here's one list he wishes he was not at the top of.
4: It appears President Trump is well aware of the intelligence that he is number one on Iran's hit list, the information shared with the U.S. by the Israelis, who are warning of a new plot to take out President Trump in retaliation for him taking out top leaders in Iran. Earlier in the week at the NATO summit in Turkey, President Trump telling reporters,
5: there was another list came out yesterday, and I'm number one on, I like being number one on TikTok better, but I'm number one on the list for killing.
4: Laura Winters reporting.
3: Oil prices losing a little ground today despite rising tensions between the U.S. and Iran, and that's easing some pressure on stock prices. They're getting a boost right now. The Dow is up by 172 points, the NASDAQ up by 71. This is SRN News.
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0: All right, Kevin McCullough, very glad to have you with us. Thank you for making us your choice on this given day. And I want to say thank you to some great sponsors of our show as well. I continue to be grateful for every single one of them that have come along and said, hey, I want to be part of the program. But I want to draw your attention to one because they are offering you a free gift. It is thebigskinny.com. Lou Bassanese is the Fox Business contributor, Fox Business Channel contributor, who is with Varney & Company on a regular basis, and sometimes he's on in the middle of the day as well. But you see him there, and he has offered something very incredible, which is a complimentary list of 10 plays for your investment portfolio that involve AI that are not named NVIDIA. Everybody knows about NVIDIA, and because of that, the price of the stock is quite expensive. There are 10 other AI company related plays that he feels like would be great for your portfolio, great for you to watch, great for you to monitor. He is monitoring these 10 and has invested in all of them, and he is highly recommending these 10 for you. But you can get that exclusive list by going to thebigskinny.com, thebigskinny.com, and request the 10 AI stocks not named NVIDIA that will work for your portfolio. 10 AI plays not named NVIDIA. Again, everybody knows NVIDIA. Everybody knows that they probably missed NVIDIA. But even if you did, there are other plays that are going to have big upsides in the next little bit. And he's willing to give you the list of what he thinks it is that is going to actually do that. So I hope you'll check that out. And I'm very grateful that Lou is making that offer available for my listeners. It's always a pleasure and somewhat fun to be able to offer you things that nobody else has. And I want to say thank you to those of you that have been going to thatkevinshow.com, thatkevinshow.com. Every month for the last 4 months, you have steadily been growing our audience. And 2 months ago, you put us in firm control of the most visited host website for the Salem Radio Network. We have far more people, almost three times the number of people coming to our site than Mike Gallagher, almost double the number of people of Hugh Hewitt. And it's been a lot of fun to be able to offer you the things that we offer you at the site and to say, you know, please avail yourself of them. And so thank you again. You did it again in June. And we were at least another third ahead of Hewitt and almost, well, more than double again of Mike Gallagher. And that's the way it is, and that's the way it's going to be. Anyway, go and check that out. Very, very soon, by the way, we're going to publish a really fun contest that we've done within the Salem Talk Ranks for the last couple of years, which is the Amazing Talkers Contest, which is where you could win a trip to come see me in New York City have dinner with me, get to see the show while I do it, do a number of things. That would be a lot of fun. And I would love for you to vote for me when that contest starts. It has not started yet. It's going to be a while before it does. But I'm already greasing the wheel on this. I want to win that sucker. I came in second place last year, and I came in second place, and this was before Charlie was shot, but I came in second place to Charlie Kirk, and I was not even on the network yet. I mean, it was just the audience of, you know, mainly the New York radio market that was making that happen. And now we've got 400 cities that if you all vote for me, friends, I can't be stopped. If you come together and we work together, I can't be stopped. And then if we win, then you'll if you enter, you're more likely to be picked, because we'll be the one that gets to determine, you know, who the winner is. So it's good for everybody. Come check it out.
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3: With SRN News, I'm Bob Agnew in Washington. The sudden withdrawal of Maine U.S. Senate nominee Graham Plattner, a Democrat, has thrown national Democrats into disarray this weekend. But House Speaker Mike Johnson says that conservative voters need to make sure and turn out in the fall midterms. He says there's a lot at stake this year.
9: They don't want any borders, don't they? They want no prisons. They want to eradicate the Supreme Court, remove the presidency. They want the Congress to control everything because they intend to take it over. This is the time for all Americans, all patriots, people who are freedom-loving folks, to stand up. The barbarians are inside the gates, and this fall election is going to be decisive for the future of this country.
3: And House Speaker Mike Johnson was interviewed on the program this week on Capitol Hill with Tony Perkins. In fact, you can hear the complete interview a little later this morning when This Week on Capitol Hill airs, starting at 10 a.m. Eastern Time on the Salem News Channel. This is SRN News.
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6: When Abraham Lincoln was elected president in 1860, America stood on the edge of collapse. Over the next 4 years, the Civil War claimed more than 700,000 lives and tested whether our republic could endure. As the war drew to a close, Lincoln looked beyond victory. He looked toward healing. In his second inaugural address, he challenged the nation, "Let us strive on to bind up the nation's wounds, to achieve and cherish a just and lasting peace." Lincoln understood that preserving the greatest experiment in self-government required more than winning a war. It required the character to restore what had been broken. More than 160 years later, America still faces division. The question is not whether we'll disagree. The question is whether we still have the wisdom and the character to heal together.
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0: 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And now, from the Connors and Sullivan Broadcast Studios, the man who is not what he wants to be, but is way grateful that he's not who he used to be, here's
1: So glad you're with us. Welcome to Hour 2, the final hour of That Kevin Show on radio for this week. I guess that's not exactly true. Our simulcast of the TV show is airing on radio stations tomorrow as well, so that'll be fun. But I have some breaking news, and I have to say I don't comprehend how you get away with this. A senior official in New York City, in Mayor Zoran Mamdani's administration, made plans to meet with the Iranian ambassador to the United Nations this week before the State Department reportedly intervened and the meeting was canceled. Commissioner Anna Maria

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2: Closely with State Department on many diplomatic matters because of New York City's role as host to the United Nations. Trump repeatedly has said he is number one on Iran's kill list, and Israel recently shared intelligence with the U.S. president about an Iranian plot to assassinate him, according to the Wall Street Journal. The reported Iran meeting would mark the second known instance in recent weeks in which the Trump administration intervened on the Mamdani administration's contacts with foreign officials. In June, the Post reported that a planned meeting between Mamdani and Colombian President Gustavo Petro was scrapped after the State Department's objections. Archila, the official who planned to meet with the Iranian representative, served as the co-director of New York's Progressive Working Families Party prior to her appointment as commissioner. She has no prior diplomatic experience before taking this role in 2022, and she ran for lieutenant governor in New York. Archila made headlines in 2018 when she confronted former Senator Jeff Flake of Arizona outside a Senate elevator after he announced he would vote to confirm Supreme Court Justice Brett Kavanaugh. She identified herself as a sex assault victim and asked him why he would vote to confirm Kavanaugh after hearing the account of Christine Blasey Ford, which was like totally fabricated, who claimed Kavanaugh assaulted her when they were teenagers. Kavanaugh denied the allegation, and Blasey Ford could never produce 1 ounce of evidence to her claims at all. This is really getting to be a problem that New York should be thoroughly embarrassed about. Our mayor is a disaster. He published yesterday, I didn't bring this up yet, but I intended to. He published yesterday what he calls immigrant enclaves in New York City. And here's all of the enclaves that he mentioned. Chinatown in Flushing. Chinatown in Manhattan. Chinatown in Sunset Park. The Guiana Gateway. The Koreatown in Manhattan, the Koreatown in Queens, the Little Africa in Staten Island, the Little Africa in the Bronx, Little Albania, Little Bangladesh, Little Bode, Tibet, Little Caribbean, Little Colombia, Little Dominican Republic, Little Ecuador, Little Egypt, Little Guiana in Queens, Little Guiana in the Bronx, Little Haiti, Little India, Little Manila, Little Mexico in Port Richmond, Little Mexico in Sunset Park, Little Odessa, Little Palestine. Palestine's not even a country. It's never been a country. There is no country called Palestine. Never has been. Little Poland, Little Senegal, Little Ukraine, Little Yemen. There is no Little Italy. There are no Jewish portions of town, which large chunks of Brooklyn have huge Jewish populations. There's no indicating where Little Ireland is. This is how the mayor of New York sees the world. He sees the world as only the countries that he wants to acknowledge, that he wants to support, that he wants to help. And sadly, a lot of them have terror connections. Yemen, Iran, Senegal. There are a lot of terrorist connections to a lot of these places. And the idea that he was just going to bring an Iranian leader to dinner and have a formal meeting with him, kind of on the record. Look, it doesn't matter if he's not president.

0: president. He's an elected official in the United States. And we're at war with Iran. It wouldn't be appropriate for the mayor of New York City, when we were at war in World War II, to have a private dinner and invite to Hitler's emissary to the U.S. That wouldn't have been appropriate at all. And this mayor walks around, I don't know. I don't know what's going on. I'm going to smile. I'm smiling. He does not think about Americans or America. He doesn't think about New Yorkers or New York. How he got to be mayor of New York when he doesn't care about New Yorkers, and an elected official in America when he doesn't care about Americans, is a little beyond the pale. That tells you just how bad turnout was for his election. He didn't even acknowledge the 250th Declaration of Independence with any kind of fortitude. It became a grievance wish list of things that he wants to see different. But to try to set up a private meeting with Iran behind the White House's back, he doesn't get to make that call. He doesn't negotiate on America's behalf. That is something for Marco Rubio, Pete Hegseth, J.D. Vance, and Donald Trump to do. Kevin McCullough, happy Friday. Lots more straight ahead. Don't go anywhere.
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0: Welcome back. Kevin McCullough, it's the Friday edition. And if you think things don't get a little spicy on Friday, you're not around That Kevin Show very much. Because sometimes the best conversations don't even make it to air. And I say that with my next guest, who I have immense fondness for. She's one of my favorite people. Dr. Gina Loudon, welcome back.
1: Thank you, Kevin. I totally agree with that, by the way.
0: Big week going on. You got the Charlie Kirk trial, or the murder trial for the guy that is accused of killing him. And you had this guy that, you know, was... He came out of nowhere to get 80% of the primary vote in Maine for the Democratic nomination, even though he was a Nazi and had the tattoos, and even though there were accusations about him being really inappropriate on social media with other women, and another woman comes forward who's a Republican, so of course she couldn't be believed, said he had tried to rape her, and then because it's a Democrat and he has a drunken encounter with a former ex where he forces himself on her, now he's got to get out of the race, and they don't know what to do. I mean, it is like, who are they going to run? And this is all very strange. But I thought it was strange that the Democratic Party in America would be supporting, you know, a Nazi from the beginning. What's your take on all that's going on in Maine right now?
1: Mm-hmm. Well, I think it was a very practical decision on the part of the Democrats, who have absolutely no ideal since they voted God out of their platform. So it's fundamental for them. Anything anti-God is pro-Democrat at this point. And if anyone thinks I'm being radical or extreme, just look at abortion, and I don't really need to say a lot more. But there's a lot more evidence to support my point than that, Kevin. And I think in this particular case, it had nothing to do with doing what's right or right. Having any sort of moral underpinning. I think it had to do with polling. And when they were like, well, you know, okay, he won the primary with such a strong margin. We're going to defend him to the death. We don't really care what small children he's eaten, or, you know, not totally. That's not even an accusation. I'm taking it to its farthest level.
0: Yes.
1: But proverbially, yes. We don't care what women he's raped or abused. We don't care. None of our morals matter, because actually we don't have any. We just profess to have them when it's convenient. So I think this had everything to do with polling numbers and nothing else. He was losing. And that's the part that we don't want to lose sight of, and how absolutely pragmatic and devoid of any sense of morality the Democrat Party has become. There's nothing else to this story, in my opinion.
0: Well, I was writing about this 2 days ago at townhall.com, and I call it the Plattner effect, but it's really been in effect since before him. And it mm-hmm. really does have to do with what you just said. There is not a moral compass. There's not a moral guideline. There's not a this is right because it's right, or this is wrong because we know that it's wrong. It is just this issue of whether or not we can convince enough people to vote for him anyway. And I think that the Democratic Party is going to be in an interesting position this November, because I don't think Plattner is the only one. You have, in a lot of particularly blue areas where you've had Marxists and socialists and Islamic radicals and defund the policers, and a lot of these guys in New York, they had four big wins on primary day this year. But you're talking about elections. You know, Plattner got what, 80% of the primary turnout. But what was the actual turnout of the final vote? 23% of, you know, eligible voters to go vote on a primary. Okay, 80% of 23% is pretty good for that race. But if you're talking about a statewide race, which a Senate is, and it's always somewhat more contested than, you know, dog catcher or sheriff, so you're going to have at least a modicum of people saying, I'm more interested in turning out, then that's going to be the issue. And the question that I have not yet settled on, Dr. Gina, and you know that I've been pretty good with predictions in the past. I've written a book based on one of them, and I've had some other shining moments where I've gotten a few things right. I have a really cloudy crystal ball when it comes to understanding what the electorate's going to do in November this year, because as kind of unimpressive as the Republicans have been in not being able to get the Save America Act done and not being able to do some other stuff that's just like common sense, the Democrats have seemed to say, let's see how far we can dig into the Sunday of crazy and still try to scoop our way out of it. On the other side. And I just don't know if I think that they're almost encouraging Republican turnout because they're so nutty and people are going to be like, there's no way we can have those people take over.
1: Hope you're right. I do too, but I have a right, Kevin.
0: I don't know if I am. I hope I am, but I can't get a good feel on it at this point.
1: Well, look, you know, the Democrats, if you flip on the common news networks right now, you will hear nothing except how Trump has made billions of dollars on crypto and robbed the investors. You'll hear how much money his family has made. You'll hear about Epstein. And I agree. We need transparency on Epstein. I totally agree on that. They are broken records on that. They're not covering the things that you and I care about. They're not. They're just not. And so they are going to harp on all that, and a certain percentage of the population that listens to Alphabet Soup and other commie networks are going to subscribe to whatever they say. That's the scary part. That's the reason why we can't be divided. So I've been so advocating for the divisions in our party right now, and to answer the questions that so many have of quote unquote the other side in our own party, that we need to have some very serious Charlie-style face-to-face civil discourse.
0: Yeah.
1: And stop saying, oh, this person should go away. This person should be deplatformed. This person is persona non grata or a Nazi or an anti-Semite or this or that. Stop with it. We have to, because when they, and I said this on your show for I don't know how many years now, when they circle wagons, we circle fire every single time. And that is how we lose. And we will lose again if we don't have some of these conversations. We have well-intentioned people who really believe that they are speaking truth on both sides of, you name the issue, of Israel, both sides of the, and especially in Gen Z, there's a lot of folks out there in Gen Z that are just migrating to third parties, which don't work, but they will drain the Republican Party at election time. So it doesn't matter that they don't work. They will still drain us the same way if we don't fix this. So I've been really advocating for some sort of diplomatic public discourse where we can talk about facts without being emotional and debate the issues that are before the whole MAGA coalition, because otherwise we're divided, and divided we fall. And that's my concern.
0: I don't think that you're wrong. My question is the divide on the other side bigger than the one that we're facing? Because I live here. I live here in a very blue area, and I had dinner two nights ago with Arthur Idala, who was on Fox News for years. He's a centrist Democrat. Yeah. And he's a good guy, and he and his wife both operate one of the largest civil litigant and criminal litigant law firms in New York City. And I said, Arthur, you grew up in Brooklyn, you still live there, your folks are there, I love his mom. I said, tell me what the scuttlebutt is on the ground. We just went through this primary race with all these nut jobs that won all these, you know, primary elections. And I said, what does the party think about that? And his wife spoke up, who's kind of soft-spoken, and she said, actually, people are scared to death, and it's like they don't know what to do. And I said, well, then I walked away from that having a little bit more perspective, just understanding that good democratic centrists, people that, you know, are no longer welcomed kind of in the modern Democratic Party, they're homeless right now. They don't know where to go. And I think you're right. I think the MAGA Republican, you know, firing squads back and forth at each other is not doing anything helpful, for those folks. But at the end of the day, I can get no read on where the public is really at. And maybe it's because it's summer and I just don't have a sense of it yet. I'm hoping I do have some sort of sense before, you know, by the time the fall rolls around, because I really want to understand what we're up against. But I think that if, you know, John Thune could have helped his party so much by just seeing to it that the Save America Act got passed in the Senate. And then,
1: or by just fighting, Kevin. Just show us your fight.
0: Yeah.
1: But don't back down before you've even fought.
0: Yeah.
1: Yeah, that's the part that makes me crazy. No, Kevin, here's the one piece of this I think you'll almost agree with me on that is missing in what you're saying. And that is, any Democrats who have any principle, and I'm your friend notwithstanding, I don't know what to say about that, can't make excuses, but any Democrats that had a shimmer of principle in them left that party a long time ago when it became about boys and girls sports and abortion on demand after babies are born, et cetera, et cetera. There's nobody, I'm sorry, Kevin, all due respect to you and your friend, there's nobody left in the Democrat Party that has, that votes based on morality. And but with the Republicans, it's exactly the opposite. We've inherited all of the people who vote based on morality, whatever that morality is. We've inherited them for better and for worse. So we will divide and we will
0: We better have our house in order.
1: You're right.
0: That's
1: we better.
0: The bottom line. All right. Dr. Yeah. Gina, always spicy to talk with you on Fridays. Thank you.
1: Happy weekend.
0: Thank you for having me. Thank you for being with us. It's Kevin McCullough coming right back.
2: With SRN News, I'm Bob Agnew in Washington. Forecasters say a massive heat wave starting this weekend will be significant and dangerous. Forecasters expecting the record triple-digit highs this weekend in places like Nevada, Utah, Colorado, Wyoming, Idaho, and Montana, along with both North and South Dakota. President Trump today choosing not to sign a sweeping housing affordability bill. He's holding out on signing the bill he actually favors, but he's protesting Congress for not approving a strict voter ID bill that lacks sufficient support to pass in the Senate. He says that the SAVE Act would help to ensure voter integrity. Volkswagen reporting weak sales numbers and a significant drop in China, especially. The company said today it does plan to cut its model lineup by nearly half to try and recover. On Wall Street, the Dow Jones Industrial Average was up by about 202 points right now. This is SRN News.
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0: Kevin McCullough, so glad to have you with us. The other big story that we haven't really touched on in the news today is the ongoing trial of Tyler Robinson, who is the kid who killed Charlie Kirk. And Judge Tony Graff denied a motion by his defense team today to ban broadcast cameras from the courtroom during the preliminary hearing, but issued a sanction. Defense attorneys for Robinson asked Graff to ban broadcast cameras from the courtroom after briefly displaying a piece of evidence that wasn't authorized to be used by media outside the courtroom. While Graff did not ban the cameras, he said media could no longer capture or broadcast evidence shown in court on Friday. Effective immediately, members of the media shall no longer capture or broadcast any exhibits displayed by the parties during today's proceedings. The court finds this sanction to be proportional and appropriate in light of the violation of the court's prior order. I also think there's a reason why Tyler Robinson's defense team wants to ban the cameras, because it's not going well for the defense. It's not going well at all. His boyfriend testified yesterday that he told him in great detail exactly how he did it. That's going to be hard to overcome. They're going to attack the ballistics. They're going to attack some things that they seem to think are inconclusive or inconsistent. But at the end of the day, they're going to have to deal with the fact that Tyler Robinson himself said that he did this to his boyfriend. And that's where that's going to stand for now. I know one person who should be thoroughly embarrassed by her position on all of this is Candace Owens. And I say that as somebody who supported Candace when she first started out, when she was starting Blexit and some of the stuff related to that. I was a big fan. I thought she was onto something. All of the theories that she has come up with of how Charlie was, you know, knocked off by Mossad agents and Erica was in on it and his family was in on it and everybody knew about it. I just think it's utterly immoral to continue to give her any credence because she was willing to put stuff out there that was in no way remotely true. And she knew it at the time that she was making it up and putting it out there. Like, it wasn't a surprise to her, but that's where they were nonetheless. Another little sad note on today. Janice Dean issued a final farewell after bringing sunshine to Fox News for over two decades. She got up and told you what the weather was every day. She signed off the air today, very emotionally, sitting on the curvy couch. She used her final moments on air to thank the audience, whom she called friends, and reflect upon the milestones she achieved during her time on the show. She said, "I want to say to the audience, I've loved every moment you have invited me into your living rooms every single morning." She said, "I've met some of you on the plaza. I've done the weather with some of the children. It's been an honor of my life, and I feel really blessed to have had this job." She's been with Fox News for 22 years, announced her departure in a video posted to X last month. She explained the struggles of living with multiple sclerosis and said the early morning work schedule had been affecting her health. Stress, by the way, friends, for MS is the ultimate killer. If you can't get stress under control and you have MS, it's just an impossible life. She said, "Living with an illness, we don't talk about this on TV, but getting up at 2:30 in the morning is a really tough thing. It's tough on your body. I did it for a long time. I probably shouldn't have done it for as long as I did. But I think I caught it at a time when I can repair myself a little bit. And part of that, unfortunately, is getting away from a job that I love so much." So that's Janice Dean's final day on the Fox and Friends broadcast on Fox News Channel. And if you love Janice, what I will always remember her for most particularly is being one of the bravest people in media during the COVID crisis. She went toe to toe with the Cuomo administration because she lost two parents-in-law that neither one of them should have ever gotten sick, much less died, but both of them died. And her children, who lost their grandparents, weren't allowed to mourn the death of their grandparents because it happened during COVID and you had to follow all those stupid protocols that didn't help anybody. And they would have never contracted the disease if Cuomo's policies had not been put in place. He put sick people and elderly people that were in nursing homes trapped together, and it just spread like wildfire. Literally tens of thousands of people lost their lives that did not have to. And I really do think it was just a heinous and hideous decision that he made. And so I feel really poorly for Janice, but I'm very grateful that she's going to take some time and be healthy and do what she needs to do, because I think that's exactly what is needed. So good for her. Sad to see her go. I know that everybody at Fox loved her. She was one of these people that it didn't matter which side of the aisle you were on, what show you hosted. It did not matter who you were. You loved Janice. Janice Dean was just an amazing, wonderful, vibrant person to be around. I got to see her in action at Fox when I was there a lot. And then, of course, on TV all this time. So having said that, we've got a very interesting discussion with Bethany Mandel coming up next. I want to get her thoughts on all things related to the fact that the president has said, and I said this in the opening, ceasefire is done. We're done. We're done talking here. Daddy has had his moment. The conversation is concluded. Kevin McCullough, come right now. Hi, Kevin McCullough. 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

0: show, thatkevinshow.com, and glad you're with us. We put everything at the website for free. We don't ever put anything behind a paywall. We want you to have access to it. And coming soon, we've got a huge contest that you're going to be really excited to enter, and you're going to get to vote for me as your favorite talker. So we'll give you all the details as it rolls out, but be looking for that coming soon. Bethany Mandel's with us every Friday, or as best as we can work it out. Sometimes she's got mommy duties and other things. They go on vacations, they leave the country, these types of things from time to time, but mostly she's here. And Bethany, of course, you're one of my main and best knowledgeable resources on the whole issue of Israel. Not that I'm wanting in that department. I've got a lot of great people that think very strongly about what should be happening in the Middle East. But the president said, when he was asked in Turkey, and then I think he said it again from Air Force One on the way back, and now he said it from the White House, the Iran ceasefire is done. In no uncertain terms, it's over. We hit 90 targets night before last that I think were significant hits. And I think that that's going to continue for the foreseeable future. What do you make of where we are and what we're facing?
1: So I think that this was a come. Anyone who understands the Iranian regime understands that they are incapable of making peace. You know, they've
0: told us who they are. Well, and I want to be clear about this too. The people that are kind of in charge of like the citizenry, like the electeds, if you will, kind of quote unquote, I think they really honestly want a peace deal, but the IRGC is going to die as martyrs before they let anybody do anything. And so the real demons that we're working with there are not the people that actually want a deal. It's the people that are like, no, we're going to hell in a handbasket before we let one happen.
1: That's right. That's right. And so I think that this was a predictable outcome. And I think that President Trump is also motivated by information intelligence that he just got from Israelis that indicated that they were planning to kill him. And this is not just coming from the Israelis. If people are feeling a little conspiratorial about the Israelis inventing this, they were burning images and dolls of President Trump in effigy at the Ayatollah's funeral earlier this week. There was banners that said, "You're next."
0: The with banners were on him. Huge. I couldn't believe how big they were.
1: Yes. Yes, they are telling you exactly what they want to do. Believe them. And so we are at war with this regime, whether we want to be or not. And I think that the Trump administration really didn't want to be anymore. I think that they kind of like did their thing and then they wanted to walk away. But I think President Trump is realizing, especially after this intelligence came through via the Israelis and also, you know, after the Ayatollah's funeral and all of the images that came through, that his life is in danger. They want to take him out. And this is a threat that is not going away and it has to be dealt with, unfortunately.
0: Well, I would say, fortunately, we're gonna get rid of the cancerous scourge on planet Earth that is the IRGC. So, what do you think this does fundamentally? I mean, do we have the knowledge of where to hit and what to hit? It seems like we had hit almost everything that could be hit prior. Does this predict a land invasion? I don't think that he wants to do that. What's your sense about that?
1: I have a sense that between the Americans and the Israelis, they have a list of things that they would still love to do. I read some intelligence that indicated that they could even look at the name tags, like the sign-in tags of people who were walking into nuclear facilities in Iran. So that the fact that that was leaked, I think, is indicative of like a warning shot of like, we can still get you guys. We know who you are. We know where you are. And we are not afraid to act on that intel. And so I think that there's, you know, I think there's always a wish list of things that they want to do. And I think they're going to get the opportunity.
0: If you were to guess, and this is just kind of crazy, you know, Jack Ryan, you know, Jack Bauer, conspiracy theory stuff. How many agents do you think Mossad has undercover in Iran right now?
1: Oh my God.
0: Thousands?
1: Thousands. Yeah. Okay. I mean, it's funny because they had better intelligence from Iran, in Iran than they did in Gaza. And so, you know, what happened on October 7th what came as a surprise. But meanwhile, I think that they have, I mean, who isn't Mossad in Iran? And I think that the difference is the Iranian people by large, and that's why I'm always careful to say the regime, the Iranian people do not like this regime. They do not want to live under this regime. And I think that they're more than happy to help the Israelis and now the Americans, because they realize that this is the path to freedom for them from this regime.
0: Well, when I've spoken with almost any Iranian here in the U.S., they almost resolutely have a love for Israel. Like, they love the Israeli people. They love the Israeli state. It's a very different perspective than what the Ayatollahs have on TV.
1: Yep. And it's wild. I mean, if you look at polling data from the 70s before the regime came into power, the polling data bears that out. It was, you know, by far Israel's greatest friend in that region until the regime took over. And so, you know, for many reasons, the Israelis would love to see regime change. You know, those warm feelings are one thing. This regime wants to destroy the West. It wants to destroy Israel. It wants to destroy, I mean, they want to kill all of us. They say death to Israel, death to America, back to back for a reason. And so, you know, we've had many presidents kick the can down the road of taking responsibility for taking them out for a long time. And I think that President Trump is just realizing that the buck has to stop with him.
0: Well, and what I love about it is that he's not going to give two whits about what anybody else has to say about it. The defensive capabilities of Iran are shattered, and we should be able to get in and get these guys and be about this quickly. Like, I don't think we need to, like, waste a lot more time in having discussions and wringing of the hands. Like, go kill the people we need to kill and be done with them.
1: I agree. And I think that the Americans in this war have made a mistake that the Israelis made in Gaza with the sort of stop-start situation. You just kind of have to, like, bear through the negative press and the negativity in general. I mean, the gas prices were horrible over the summer, and they were just starting to improve. And so I think that President Trump is loath to go back to that place and see them climb even further. But I think that he's realizing, especially after the Ayatollah's funeral, that we don't have a choice.
0: But one thing that's clear is we have control of the strait now. So if we can keep the strait open, hopefully that allows the oil prices to be what they need to be. All right, Bethany, always interesting. We didn't even have a chance to get into the actual Nazi that resigned his campaign in Maine this week. We'll have to do that some other time. But thanks for being with us.
1: Thanks so much, Kevin.
0: You got it. Kevin McCullough coming right back. Don't go away.
2: Stick around for more of That Kevin.
0: You know, when you've been struggling with a decision, but you just finally have that eye-popping moment that says you're going to decide now? 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Kevin McCullough here. I didn't want to be at that number. 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
3: With SRN News, I'm Bob Agnew in Washington. A series of mysterious airstrikes have hit Iran after the U.S. said it ended its attacks yesterday. That's raising new questions now about exactly who targeted the Islamic Republic. Those strikes yesterday hit areas across the southern part of Iran, even as the country prepared to bury the late Supreme Leader Ayatollah Ali Khamenei. A new AP NORC poll finds many Jewish Americans say they feel unsafe in this country, especially since the 2023 attack by Hamas in Israel.
4: The findings highlight the vulnerability that many Jewish adults in the U.S. feel as bipartisan support for Israel erodes and significant divides emerge within the Jewish community about what constitutes anti-Semitism, particularly when it comes to protesting Israel. About 3 in 10 say that they or members of their household have experienced physical assault, verbal assault, online harassment, or demanding property because of their Jewish background in the last year.
3: That is Bernie Bennett reporting, and this is SRN News.
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7: All right, Kevin McCullough, glad to have you with us. And I hope you have a fun, busy weekend in front of you. If you're up tomorrow, 8 a.m. Eastern, 8 to 10 Eastern, tomorrow morning, turn on Salem News Channel. I'm going to start the day with you. That Kevin Show, the TV version, we're going to have some great sketch comedy from Nick Peterson, from the Babylon Bee, from the Puppet Regime. We've got some pretty hilarious stuff from the puppet that plays Trump as he is wearing a George Washington wig running around New York City for the 250th. You're just going to have to see it to understand it for yourself. There's no way to describe it and do it justice, but you got to check that out tomorrow. And then we've also got Patrice Onwuka going to join us. We're also going to have a lot of really important updates on the news. Assignment Desk Weekend, the Babylon Bee's got new stuff. Nick Peterson has something new. It's going to be a lot of fun. And our musical guest tomorrow, Dan and Shay. You just saw them do the national anthem at one of the World Cup games, and it was incredible. The version that they did was incredible. Well, they've got a couple of other selections for us, including their brand new one called Say So. And there's a special meaning behind that song that they'll explain on the show. So we'll enjoy all that tomorrow morning, 8 a.m. Salem News Channel. Hope you'll join us. And if you miss it, you can just catch the aftermath because it'll be on thatkevinshow.com. And then Saturday night, 9 p.m. Eastern on Biz TV, That Kevin Show. And That Kevin Show on Biz TV. So I hope you'll check all of those things out and glad to be able to provide them to you. 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I have used them. I'm a big believer in not only Dr. Purdy, but the entire program, and I would encourage you to check that out. Now, having said that, we've got a big week coming up next week as well, and I hope that you'll be here with us for that. Every single day, we're chasing the biggest news stories of the day, but we also want to give you lots of great information that helps you just live a more thriving, flourishing life. That's what I believe God has in store for you. And when we live according to his principles and ideas, we find that more often than not. And
0: it makes me really happy to be able to tell you that I don't have any pressure not to be able to tell you about that on my media platforms. I am allowed to say I'm a born-again Christian. I believe in ultimate truth. I believe in Scripture. And I believe it'll do the absolute miracle for your life that nothing else can. I would encourage you to check it out. Thank you for letting me have a little bit of time with you in your life this week. Thank you for being here, and we will see you next time.
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10: Good morning, San Diego. All glory and honor to my Lord and Savior Jesus Christ. May his name be praised. Welcome to Matthew Ministries Matters. I am Susan Townsend, the host of this show. Today's program will cover one of the most beautiful attributes of our God, his loving kindness. Two words are closely connected here, kindness and loving kindness, and today we will explore both. When we speak of God's attributes, kindness is one of his most tender qualities. It reflects his gentle, caring, and generous heart towards us. God's kindness is his willingness to show goodness and compassion, often in unexpected ways, even when we don't deserve it. But loving kindness, that word carries even more depth. It comes from the rich Hebrew word chesed, spelled C-H-E-S-E-D, a word that speaks of God's faithful, enduring love, his unwavering loyalty, and steadfast commitment to his people. It's love that endures every failure, every rebellion, and every broken promise on our part. While kindness reveals God's tender mercies in everyday moments, loving kindness shows us his eternal faithfulness, a love that never gives up, never lets go, and always keeps its promises. Loving kindness is the steady love behind his patience, forgiveness, and grace. Throughout Scripture, both kindness and loving kindness flow from the heart of a God who is compassionate, faithful, and full of grace. And when we understand both, we begin to grasp the fullness of his love, a love that comforts us in our weakness and calls us back when we've wandered. Let's begin in the Old Testament with a closer look at God's kindness. In Psalm 145, King David writes, "The Lord is righteous in all his ways and kind in all his works." Isn't that beautiful? God doesn't just occasionally act kindly. He is kind. It's who he is. Every action he takes, every decision he makes, and every plan he unfolds is all marked by his goodness and care. Sometimes we may not recognize his kindness right away, especially when life feels hard or confusing. But Scripture reminds us that God's kindness is not random, nor is it based on our performance. It is steady. It's woven into the very fabric of how he deals with us, day after day, moment by moment. When he provides for our needs, that's his kindness. When he corrects us gently, that too is his kindness. when he waits patiently for us to return after we've strayed, that's his kindness again. Even when his ways are hard to understand, his heart is never cold. He is righteous and kind, always both, never one without the other. So when we wonder how God will respond to us in our failures, our fears, our confusion, we can trust this truth. He will respond with kindness. That's his nature. That's his way. In Psalm 31, David declares, "Blessed be the Lord, for he has shown his kindness to me in a besieged city." That's such a striking image. David was literally surrounded, under pressure on every side. The city was under siege, and so was his heart. And yet, even there, in that desperate place, David recognized something. God had not withheld his kindness. That's encouraging, isn't it? God's kindness isn't limited to peaceful seasons. He shows kindness right in the middle of the mess, when we're overwhelmed, afraid, and under siege. This verse reminds us that his kindness doesn't always remove the battle. It meets us in the battle. It strengthens us. It brings peace to our fears. Sometimes his kindness is the quiet strength that helps us stand. David blessed the Lord because he saw God's hand, even in trouble, and we can do the same. Whatever surrounds us today, know this: we are not alone, and we are not without the kindness of God. Now, one final Old Testament passage. In Isaiah 54, God says, "In an outburst of anger, I hid my face from you for a moment, but with everlasting favor I will have compassion on you, says the Lord your Redeemer." Yes, there are moments when God disciplines his people, when his presence feels distant. But even then, his love never stops. He says his anger lasts only a moment, but his favor and compassion are everlasting. What a contrast! His discipline may be firm, but it is never final. God's kindness doesn't mean he overlooks sin. It means he doesn't abandon us because of it. Even when he hides his face, he's still working to redeem, to restore, to draw us back. He doesn't stay distant. His loving kindness moves him to come close again. And did you notice how he signs this promise? Says the Lord your Redeemer. He reminds us who he is, the one who buys back what was lost, who restores what was broken. That's kindness in action. Faithful, redeeming love that reaches out again and again. Now that we've seen God's kindness in the Old Testament, let's turn to the New, where the same

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2: Through Christ, God reaches out with kindness we could never earn, but can gratefully receive. So, when we speak of God's kindness, we're talking about something rich, overflowing with grace and mercy. It's kindness that changes everything because it meets us where we are and leads us to where we belong. In Titus 3, Paul writes, "But when the kindness of God our Savior and His love for mankind appeared, He saved us, not on the basis of deeds we have done in righteousness, but according to His mercy." What a moment that kindness appeared! In Christ, in flesh and blood, salvation is not based on our righteousness. It's not about earning God's favor through performance. It's a gift born out of His mercy and kindness. This is such a comfort for those who feel unworthy or weighed down by past failures. God doesn't wait for us to clean ourselves up. He steps in with love, mercy, and kindness and invites us to new life. And finally, in Romans chapter 2, Paul says, "Do you think lightly of the riches of His kindness, forbearance, and patience, not knowing that the kindness of God leads you to repentance?" God's kindness is not weakness. It's a powerful drawing force. It's meant to soften our hearts and bring us home. Repentance isn't driven by fear. It's a response to grace. It's God saying, "I have something better for you. Come back to me." His kindness doesn't give up. It waits. It calls. It transforms. If you're just tuning in, I'm Susan Townsend, and you're listening to Matthew Ministries Matters. Today, we're exploring one of the most beautiful truths in Scripture, the loving kindness of God. Now, let's look at how the Old Testament describes loving kindness, the word chesed. In the 34th chapter of Exodus, Moses hears God declare His own name and character. Here's what the Lord says. The Lord God, compassionate and gracious, slow to anger and abounding in loving kindness and truth. Let's pause for a moment on that phrase, abounding in loving kindness. That word is chesed, a rich, powerful Hebrew word that's hard to capture with just one English term. It speaks of God's faithful promised love, His loyal, steadfast, never-quitting kindness towards His people. This isn't sentimental or shallow love. It's not kindness that shifts with mood or behavior. Chesed is anchored in who God is. He doesn't give loving kindness in small portions. He abounds in it. He overflows with it. He lavishes it on His people, even when they fail, even when they forget Him. And the context of this verse makes it all the more remarkable. Just before this, the people of Israel committed a terrible betrayal. God had delivered them from Egypt with signs and wonders. But while Moses was on the mountain receiving God's law, the people built a golden calf and bowed down to worship it. It was rebellion, real and devastating. And yet, God revealed Himself not as a destroyer, but as the God who abounds in loving kindness. He forgives. He renews His promise. He remains faithful.

0: faithful. Friend, that is our God. He is not eager to cast us off when we fail. His loving kindness is stronger than our weaknesses, deeper than our sin, and more enduring than our doubts. It's the love that binds itself to us and keeps holding on. That's why Psalm 136 repeats this phrase like a drumbeat. His loving kindness is everlasting. Read this psalm sometime. Every single verse in that psalm ends with that same truth. Why? Because we need to hear it over and over. God's loving kindness never runs out. It never changes. It never gives up. When you feel unworthy, unsure, or overwhelmed, you are still held in the grip of a God whose love never fails. That's his loving kindness. Now, let's turn to one more passage, this one from Lamentations 3. It was written at one of the darkest moments in Israel's history. The city of Jerusalem had fallen. The temple was destroyed. Grief and ruin were everywhere. And right there, in the middle of sorrow, the writer lifts his head and says this: "The steadfast love of the Lord never ceases. His mercies never come to an end. They are new every morning. Great is your faithfulness." That phrase, steadfast love, is again the word chesed. And here's what's so breathtaking. The writer isn't speaking from a place of victory. He's sitting in the ashes of devastation. And still, he declares that God's loving kindness has not ended. Friend, that's when loving kindness means the most. Not when life is easy, but when life has fallen apart. That's when you find out that God's love holds, that his mercy still flows, that his presence hasn't left. Even when you feel at the end of your rope, his loving kindness has no end. So if today finds you weary, grieving, or overwhelmed, if you feel distant from God, unsure if he still sees you or wants you, hold on to this. His loving kindness never ceases. His mercies are new every morning. Great is his faithfulness. Great is his loving kindness. Now, let's look at one of the most touching stories of loving kindness in the Old Testament, the story of Ruth. In just 4 short chapters, we see a story unfold that reveals God's loving kindness in the lives of ordinary people. In the days when Israel was struggling to remain faithful, a woman named Ruth shines as a beautiful example of loving kindness. When her husband died, Ruth could have returned to her own people, but instead, she chose to remain with her Israelite mother-in-law. She said to Naomi in Ruth 1, "Where you go, I will go. Your God will be my God." That was an act of deep, loyal love, chesed, a reflection of the very heart of God. Ruth's faithfulness did not go unnoticed by God. In a foreign land, gleaning leftover grain just to survive, Ruth encountered Boaz, a godly man who treated her with kindness and protection. Boaz told her in Ruth 2, "May the Lord reward your work, and may your wages be full from the Lord, under whose wings you have come to take refuge." And that's exactly what God did. Ruth, a widowed outsider, was swept into his promised loving kindness. Boaz married her, redeeming her from poverty and unimportance, and she became the great-grandmother of King David, a part of the very lineage of Christ. What a picture of the faithful, redeeming, loving kindness of God. He sees the vulnerable, honors loyalty, and weaves his mercy into their lives in ways that exceed expectation. Ruth's story is not about luck or coincidence. It's about the chesed of God working quietly but powerfully behind the scenes, bringing life from loss and hope from hardship. Now, let's move from the Old Testament to the New, to one of Jesus' most beloved parables, a story that paints loving kindness in bold strokes, the story of the prodigal son. In Luke chapter 15, Jesus tells the story of a young man who asks his father for his share of the inheritance. Essentially, he's saying, I'd rather have your money than a relationship with you. He takes the wealth, leaves home, and squanders everything in reckless living. Soon, he finds himself starving, feeding pigs, and longing for the food they're eating. And in that moment of desperation, he remembers home. He rehearses a speech, hoping he can come back, not as a son, but as a servant. But then we get one of the most breathtaking moments in all of Scripture. In Luke 15, Jesus says, while he was still a long way off, his father saw him and felt compassion for him, and ran and embraced him and kissed him. The father doesn't wait on the porch with arms crossed. He runs. He doesn't lecture or shame. He embraces. That is chesed in action. That is loving kindness that doesn't give up. The father clothes his son in a robe, places a ring on his finger, and prepares a feast. He says, this son of mine was dead and has come to life again. He was lost and has been found. Friend, this is the loving kindness of God. He doesn't just tolerate our return. He celebrates it. He doesn't demand that we earn our way back. He runs to meet us with mercy and joy. This parable reminds us that God's loving kindness is more than forgiveness. It is full restoration. Maybe today you feel like that son. Maybe you've wandered far. Maybe you've spent your strength in places that left you empty. Maybe you wonder if God would still want you. Hear this. He sees you coming. He runs to you. And his loving kindness is ready to receive you with open arms. His love is not conditional. It's not cold. It's not distant. It's the love of a father who rejoices over you, not because you're perfect, but because you've come home. These two stories, Ruth and the prodigal son, shows us that loving kindness is not an abstract idea. It's a living, active, rescuing force in the lives of real people. And that same loving kindness is at work in your life today. Whether you feel like Ruth, clinging to hope and grief, or like the prodigal, wondering if you could return, know this. The God of loving kindness is already moving toward you. He redeems, he restores, he rejoices over you with great love. As we come to the close of today's program, I want to invite us to take a moment to reflect on the loving kindness of God, not just as a beautiful idea, but as a reality that touches our lives personally. We've seen through the stories of Ruth and the prodigal son how God's chesed is faithful, redemptive, and patient. But what does that mean for us today? Have we paused to consider the ways God's kindness has shaped our own story? Here's a few questions to think about. When was the last time you experienced God's kindness in a surprising or unexpected way? Was it through a person, a circumstance, or even a quiet moment of peace? How does knowing that God's loving kindness pursues you change the way you view yourself or your future, even when you feel lost or unworthy? Are there areas in your life where you find it hard to extend kindness to others? What might happen if you remembered God's own chesed towards you and tried to mirror that kindness in your relationships? Remember, God's loving kindness is not passive. It moves, it pursues, it restores. It calls us to trust in a God who delights in mercy and is eager to bless us richly, not because we earn it, but because of who He is. So as we go through our week, let's watch for moments where God's loving kindness breaks through the ordinary. Maybe it's in the forgiveness you receive, or the grace you extend, in the comfort you feel during trials, or the hope that keeps you going when things are tough. And remember, just like Ruth and the prodigal son, we are deeply loved by a God who never gives up on us. His loving kindness is our refuge and strength. This ends our lesson for today. Now, I'd like to invite you to partner with Matthew Ministries in completing the orphanage in Nitobrolu, India. Due to an underestimation in construction costs, only 75% of the top floor has been built. To finish it, we need to raise $25,000 for materials and labor. There's an urgency. Some of the children are becoming teenagers, and we need to separate the boys and girls. The plan is for the boys to live upstairs and the girls downstairs. You can view a photo of the orphanage on my website under the Ministries tab. You'll see the top floor still needs to be completed. This is currently our most pressing need in India, especially with the rainy season coming really soon. May God richly bless you. And be sure to tune in next Saturday at 5 a.m. for Matthew Ministries Matters as we continue exploring the attributes of our God.
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8: Foundations of Freedom, a look at America's founding principles and the leaders who shaped our nation. When Abraham Lincoln was elected president in 1860, America stood on the edge of collapse. Over the next 4 years, the Civil War claimed more than 700,000 lives and tested whether our republic could endure. As the war drew to a close, Lincoln looked beyond victory. He looked toward healing. In his second inaugural address, he challenged the nation, "Let us strive on to bind up the nation's wounds, to achieve and cherish a just and lasting peace." Lincoln understood that preserving the greatest experiment in self-government required more than winning a war. It required the character to restore what had been broken. More than 160 years later, America still faces division. The question is not whether we'll disagree. The question is whether we still have the wisdom and the character to heal together.
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14: 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Welcome to Pray for Breakthrough. This is an intercessory prayer ministry. The host, author Nikea Coleman, is founder of Pray for Breakthrough. The focus is on praying for others because Jesus said, "My house shall be called a house of prayer for all nations." The love of God and faith fuels our devotion to spread the gospel. Now, here's your host.
15: Hi, I'm Minister Nikea Coleman, the founder of the Pray for Breakthrough ministry. Thank you for joining me today. Before we begin, let's open with prayer. Heavenly Father, we bless your holy name. Help us navigate the waiting seasons of life by trusting and revering your holy name. We ask that your commanded blessing rest upon this teaching, bringing strength and inspiration to every listener. In Jesus' name we pray. Amen. And let's begin. Are any of us struggling to trust God? Do any of us need spiritual strength? Perhaps it's the strength to withstand the demands of parenthood. Perhaps it's the strength to become an effective ministry leader. Perhaps it's the strength to forgive someone. Perhaps it's the supernatural strength to love our enemies. I believe no matter how physically or intellectually strong we appear to be, if we are honest, we all need supernatural strength. Consequently, the scripture that will be discussed today is Isaiah 40, verse 31. Isaiah 40, verse 31 reads, "But they that wait upon the Lord shall renew their strength. They shall mount up with wings as eagles. They shall run and not be weary. They shall walk and not faint." Are any of us struggling to depend on God right now? Are we struggling to trust God for provision, protection, and preservation? Are any of us reading the Word of God, praying, seeking God, but secretly arguing and wrestling with God? Are any of us experiencing an internal dialogue with God, such as, "God, you said in your word that you are my shepherd and I shall not want, but all I appear to be doing is needing this and needing that. God, you said in your word that you are an impenetrable shield all around me, and yet this season of my life has me feeling vulnerable and defeated by the enemy." Have any of us been exchanging such questions with God? The expression, "but those who wait upon the Lord," emphasizes the importance of patience and trust in God. The Hebrew word for wait in this context implies an act of hope and expectation. The Bible speaks much about waiting on the Lord, emphasizing trust and patience and hope in God's timing, resources, and provision. It involves an attitude of faith and anticipation, acknowledging God's sovereignty and wisdom. This concept of waiting on God is not passive, but active, requiring us to engage in prayer, worship, and obedience as we wait for God's intervention. I remember a time in my life when my mother was hospitalized and she was unconscious for a significant period of time. It was the first time I had visited my mother in the hospital and she couldn't speak. It was the first time I had walked into her hospital room and there was dead stillness. It was the first time I would visit and speak to my mother, but she couldn't speak back. There were no visible signs that my mother would ever regain consciousness. Has anyone ever had a loved one hospitalized and heard the doctor's words, "We don't know, only time will tell if your relative will regain consciousness"? It was the first time I had visited my mother in the hospital and her eyes remained closed. It was the first time I cracked a joke and she didn't laugh. It was the first time I played church music in our hospital room and there was no hallelujah. It was the first time I saw the nurses jabber with needles and there was not one utterance of an ouch. I absolutely disliked the quietness. Nonetheless, I would visit my mother in the hospital every day, and each day I arrived, she remained lying there, motionless and unresponsive. Nurses would routinely come in into the hospital room and check her vitals and administer medications, and I would be sitting next to my mother's bedside, reading scripture, praying, and sending out prayers on her behalf corporately. As I was waiting for God to answer my prayer, the waiting season was not pleasant. It was uncomfortable, but that season of my life taught me something. I didn't realize in those moments that God was developing a strength and power within me that would later be used to encourage others. The Bible tells us to wait patiently for the Lord, to be strong and courageous. Wait patiently for the Lord. This call to patience and courage suggests that waiting on the Lord is an act of spiritual fortitude and resilience. The season of my life when I visited the hospital daily, awaiting divine intervention for God to wake my mother up, taught me a few things. First, it taught me that just because God appears silent, it doesn't mean our position in God is not secure. I learned how to walk by faith, not by sight, and to trust in God's timing. Perhaps some of you are struggling to walk by faith. You can see with your eyes all that is going wrong all around you, and your mind agrees with what your eyes are seeing. However, I would like to encourage you to walk by faith, not by sight, and to trust in God's timing. Let's take a look at a few people in the Bible who endured a waiting season. Abraham had to wait 25 years for the promise of his son Isaac. If we had to wait 25 years for a promise from God, would our trust in God be strengthened or shattered? Many of us are fainting if we must wait for God to do anything in our lives for more than 1 week. If this is the case, we need to devote more time to reading and meditating on God's word, because faith comes by hearing and hearing the word of God. Some of us are waiting for God to do something miraculous in the lives of our wayward children, and we are only in the third year of the waiting period, and we need spiritual strength. Some of us are in the fifth year of our season of waiting for God to perform something miraculous in our health, and we need more spiritual strength. Some of us are in year seven of our waiting season for God to repair and restore our marriages, and we need spiritual strength. And for some of us, we are only in the first few seconds of our waiting season, and we are spiritually anorexic as we anticipate God's promises unfolding in our lives, and we need spiritual strength. Does any of us feel like fainting? Are any of us tired of waiting for God to do what we have been asking, whether we are in the 25th second, 25th minute, 25th day, or 25th year of our waiting season? The Bible tells us, for no matter how many promises God has made, they are yes in Christ. And so through him, the amen is spoken by us to the glory of God. It is in Christ that we are assured of the fulfillment of God's promises in every area of our lives where we need it. And this brings me to key point number one. In Christ, all of God's promises find their fulfillment and affirmation. When we are in Christ, we have access to the promises of God. Jesus serves as the mediator between humanity and God, and through Christ's sacrifice and resurrection, we are allowed to partake in God's divine promises. Do any of us feel like God is moving way too slowly, fulfilling his promises for our marriage, children, finances, ministries, or health? The Bible tells us, "But they that wait upon the Lord shall renew their strength. They shall mount up with wings as eagles. They shall run and not be weary. They shall walk and not faint." So who else in the Bible experienced a waiting period? David had to wait to become king, despite being anointed years earlier. David waited approximately 15 years from the time the prophet Samuel anointed him as a youth until he was crowned king of Judah at the age of 30. Additionally, David had to wait another 7.5 years before becoming king over all of Israel. Who among us is weary, tired, and frustrated in their waiting season? I am speaking to the anxious and troubled hearts right now. I am speaking to individuals who are getting restless in the waiting period. I'm speaking to people who are growing impatient with God's pace and his way of doing things. I'm speaking to the person who has been sowing faithfully, yet keeps asking God, "When is my harvest season coming?" During my season of praying and waiting for God to answer my prayer to wake my mother up taught me a second principle. The longer I had to wait on God, the more I had to completely lean on him. The waiting period, despite how uncomfortable it was, provided an opportunity for God to demonstrate his miraculous power. Consequently, the second thing I learned was that the call to waiting requires a heart posture of trust and surrender, acknowledging God's perfect timing and sovereignty. The truth is, I would have wanted God to wake my mother up on day one, but it wasn't until days later that my mother would awaken from the unresponsive state. The reality is, God is in control, not us. It's also important to remember that when we are waiting on God to act, move, or even interrupt some things, we must maintain a humble spirit. The Bible tells us that during the days of Jesus' life on earth, he offered up prayers and petitions with fervent cries and tears to the one who could save him from death, and he was heard because of his reverent submission. Do we have reverent submission before the Lord in prayer? This is an important question to ask because Jesus' attitude in prayer was marked by deep respect and submission to the Father's will. According to the Bible, reverence refers to a profound respect and awe for God, his word, and his regulations. It encompasses a deep sense of honor and devotion that is due to the mighty Creator and is shown in our worship, obedience, and respect for the Lord. Reverence is not merely an outward display, but also an inward attitude of the heart that acknowledges God's supreme authority and holiness. Do we have a reverential attitude toward God, his name and word, worship, and our conduct? According to Scripture, a reverential attitude is multifaceted and should be reflected in our lives in a variety of ways. First, the Bible calls us to have reverence for God. Hebrews 12, verse 28 says, "Therefore, since we are receiving a kingdom that cannot be shaken, let us be thankful and so worship God acceptably with reverence and awe." do we genuinely reverence God? Second, we are to reverence God in our worship. Psalms 5 verse 7 states, "But I, by your great love, can come into your house in reverence. I bow down toward your holy temple." How do we enter God's house each Sunday? Third, the Bible tells us to have reverence for God's name and word. Psalm 119 verse 9 says, "He sent redemption unto his people. He hath commanded his covenant forever. Holy and reverent is his name." The Bible further tells us, "Has not my hand made all these things? So they came into being, declares the Lord. This is the one I will esteem, he who is humble and contrite in spirit, who trembles at my word." The word "tremble" signifies reverence and awe for divine revelation. It implies a deep respect and willingness to obey God's commands. How willing are we to obey God's word? Is it at the top of our list or virtually non-existent? Fourth, we are to have reverence for God in our conduct and relationships. The Bible tells us to submit to one another out of reverence for Christ. Is our reverence for God reflected in our relationships with others? This regard for God is a way of life. It should be evident in our prayers, worships, interactions with others, our decision-making, and personal conduct in this life. In other words, our reverence for God should be reflected in all aspects of our lives. Anytime we are tempted to think reverence for God is insignificant, it's important to remember what the Bible actually teaches us, that during the days of Jesus' life on earth, he offered up prayers and petitions with fervent cries and tears to the one who could save him from death, and he was heard because of his reverent submission. May the expression, "he was heard because of his reverent submission," resonate in our hearts. This brings me to key point number two. Reverence for God is important and should be evident in all aspects of our lives. Despite the fact that none of us is perfect, there is always room for growth. Therefore, we should devote our time to spiritual development through prayer, worship, and meditation on God's word. Further, it is equally essential to learn to wait and trust in God. Failure to comprehend this kingdom principle of waiting and trusting in God could result in failing to pray and to seek God entirely. The Bible tells us, "But they that wait upon the Lord shall renew their strength. They shall mount up with wings as eagles. They shall run and not be weary. They shall walk and not faint." What are you waiting for God to do, but you're on the verge of losing heart? This biblical concept of waiting is also reinforced in the book of James when we are told, "Be patient then, brothers and sisters, until the Lord's coming. See how the farmers waits for the land to yield its valuable crop, patiently waiting for the autumn and spring rains." The call to be patient emphasizes endurance and steadfastness in the face of trials. I discussed the biblical concept of steadfastness in the Pray for Breakthrough classroom teaching entitled, "Are You the Prey or the Pit Bull?" that airs on the Holy Spirit Broadcasting Network and can also be viewed on the Pray for Breakthrough Ministry YouTube channel. I encourage every single one of you to go back and listen to it. The imagery of a farmer waiting for crops to yield their fruit illustrates the principle of sowing and reaping, patience and reliance on God's provision. The reference to fall and spring rains typically began in October or November, softening the ground for planting. The reference to spring rains or latter rains typically occurred in March or April, crucial for the maturation of crops. This dependence on seasonal rains emphasizes the necessity of patience and trust in God's provision. The patience of a farmer serves as an example for us to wait on God's timing for spiritual fulfillment. And this brings me to key point number three. Our timing may not necessarily match God's, but in humility and reverence, we must acknowledge that God's timing is always perfect. The farmer's virtues of diligence, patience, and faithfulness are qualities that Christians are called to emulate in their spiritual walk. Saints of God, do we have diligence, patience, and trust in God? The Bible tells us, but they that wait upon the Lord shall renew their strength. They shall mount up on wings as eagles. They shall run and not grow weary. They shall walk and not faint. So who else in the Bible had to wait on the Lord? Joseph endured 13 years of slavery and wrongful imprisonment in Egypt before God elevated him to a position of prominence and prosperity. Hannah endured years of barrenness before she gave birth to her son Samuel. Anna, the devout prophetess, spent 84 years fasting and praying in the temple, waiting patiently for the promised Messiah. And Simeon waited all his life to see the Messiah and was able to hold baby Jesus in the temple. These biblical stories of Joseph, Anna, and Hannah bring us to another important self-reflective question. How well are we waiting on God? You see, we must learn to take God off a time clock, because how we measure time and the way God calculates time are completely different. God is not on our 24-hour, 12-month, and 365-day calendar schedule. The Bible tells us, don't forget this one thing, dear friends. With the Lord, a day is like 1,000 years, and 1,000 years are like a day. Many of us have been crying out, how long, Lord? How long before my prodigal child returns to God? How long will my marriage be in trouble? How long will I struggle to pay my bills? How long will it be when will it be my turn to find love? How long, God, must I wait? However, the examples of David, Moses, Abraham, Anna, Hannah, and Joseph bring me to the fourth and final key point of this teaching. God's intentions, plans, and purposes are not bound or constrained by human timelines. Even in my own life story, waiting on God to wake my mother up in the hospital didn't happen the second I thought it should. Nonetheless, God's timing was perfect. I didn't enjoy the waiting period, but I will admit to a spiritual strength that was developed in me that I originally didn't have before going through that experience. This is why I am reminding all of us today that the Bible says, but they that wait upon the Lord shall renew their strength. They shall mount up as wings, as eagles. They shall run and not be weary, and they shall walk and not faint. Perhaps you are listening and you have been struggling to trust God. Perhaps you are listening and you are irritated with God for not working as fast as you want him to. Perhaps you are the individual who have been waiting on God for a very, very long time and is on the brink of giving up on God, on yourself, and on everyone around you. Perhaps the waiting season has you feeling as if God has taken his eyes off of you. But I assure you, God has not taken his eyes off of you. God had his eyes on Moses in the wilderness. God was still with Joseph in the prison. And God still has his eyes on you and on me. God keeps his eyes on the righteous. Take courage, because there is renewed strength that comes out of a season of waiting. I prophesy now, we shall run and not grow weary. We shall walk and not faint. Like the faithful farmer, may we be patient until the Lord's coming. May we trust in God always. The Bible tells us it is with our heart that we believe and are justified, and it is with our mouth that we profess our faith and are saved. Therefore, I never like to close a session without extending the invitation for someone to give their life to God. The Bible tells us, for God so loved the world that he gave his one and only Son, that whoever believes in him shall not perish but have eternal life. No matter what you are facing, God loves you and wants you to be his child. Dedicate your life to God today. Say, Heavenly Father, I confess I am not perfect, and I am a sinner in need of your forgiveness, love, and mercy. I put every sin iniquity and transgression under the blood of the Lamb and repent of all my sins. Let Christ's blood speak for me now and always. I confess Jesus is the Son of God, and I ask that he become Lord over my life. Baptize me with your Holy Spirit. I receive eternal life by grace through faith. Amen. Welcome to the family of God. Now let's cover what we have learned in prayer. Heavenly Father, thank you for being our help, even in the waiting seasons of life. Help us to become like the faithful farmer who can trust God even during the maturation process of life. May we always have reverence for your name, word, and worship in our intentions with others. Whenever we grow weary from waiting, help us to remember that in the waiting season, there is a spiritual fortitude being developed within us that cannot be artificially manufactured anywhere. Grant us supernatural peace, knowing your timing, Lord, is always perfect. I decree now that because we are in Christ, our spirit will not break, and we shall go from faith to faith, strength to strength, and glory to glory. In the mighty name of Jesus, we believe and pray. Amen. If you have any additional prayer requests, please submit them online at www.pray4breakthrough.com. 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Finally, I never like to close without speaking a priestly blessing over us. So may the Lord bless us, keep us, and make his face shine upon us and be gracious unto us. May the Lord lift up his countenance upon us and give us peace. I thank you so much for listening, and I look forward to speaking with you next week. God bless.
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26: 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I'm Ken Anderson, along with George Allman and John Clements. We're going to be here for the next hour talking to you about all kinds of stuff going on in your yard and garden. 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Good morning, guys.
27: Good morning.
28: Good morning, gents.
26: Everybody had a nice 4th of July, I hope.
28: Relaxing.
27: It was wonderful.
26: It was nice. Beautiful day.
27: Yeah.
28: It was nice.
26: Unbelievable day. Yeah, we spent the day down at Shelter Island. It was nice. It was really quite nice. Quite nice.
28: We actually
26: very relaxing.
28: Home. We stayed home as opposed to getting out with the crowds.
27: Yeah.
26: Well, it was funny that this was the first year that I can remember where we went out for the 4th and we didn't entertain anybody. And I'm not complaining about entertaining people, but it's completely different when you can go out and you're not obligated
28: to talk to that person next to you.
26: To be anywhere or do anything, and you can just do what you want. It was quite enjoyable, quite relaxing. Met a very interesting guy. We were down at the San Diego Yacht Club, and his family has been a part of the club for a long, long time. And it dates back, he can trace his family back here to 1935, when his grandfather was brought out here along with Consolidated Aircraft from Buffalo, New York.
27: Wow.
26: And his grandfather was the project manager for the B-24.
28: Oh, nice.
26: For Consolidated Aircraft. So his grandfather was the father of the B-24. So,
27: wow.
26: Yeah. Very, very long aeronautical history in San Diego. So it was very nice to sit down and talk to him. And on a funny side note, his grandfather and his father, for a number of years, actually leased one of our buildings for their engineering company that they had here in San
27: Diego. Wow.
26: So, yeah. So
27: it was a fun little plant related fact that goes to San Diego Yacht Club.
26: What's that?
27: It used to be called the Corinthian Yacht Club.
26: That's correct.
27: Once upon a time.
26: The original name.
27: The original name was Corinthian. And during the 1915 exposition, Sir, what is his name? Thomas Lipton?
26: Yes.
27: So Lipton had a tea pavilion at the 1915 exposition. He loved San Diego. And then he went down to the Corinthian Yacht Club and he said, what we really ought to have is a little bit of a yacht race here in San Diego, and the Lipton Cup.
26: Lipton Cup.
27: Has its start with the connection to Balboa Park, the exposition, and a little tea plantation.
26: Yeah. Yeah. The Corinthian Yacht Club and the San Diego Yacht Club merged. I can't remember what year it was, but the Corinthian Yacht Club was established in 1886.
27: Yeah. Wow.
26: So that's the year that the yacht club goes by, is 1886. But yeah, the Lipton Cup is sitting in our lobby right now. We tend to win it a lot.
27: Yeah.
28: Going back to the tea aspect of that, getting back to plans, I just read something, perhaps while in Balboa Park, about him, Lipton, trying to grow tea here.
27: Right.
28: And not being very successful.
27: And I have tried to grow tea here. The sinensis, the variety used Camellia for sinensis, tea. Yes, Camellia sinensis.
28: Easy for you to say.
27: I can't say it. I've failed five times.
28: I've grown it in containers in a shaded area, filtered light, and it's grown quite well in containers.
27: Yep.
28: I've had no success in the ground.
27: In blueberry soil, essentially, like we all
28: but oddly, you could do it. I've had equal success with blueberries and Camellia sinensis, the tea plant. But never in sun, never in the ground.
27: Right. Yeah, that's true.
26: The salt is the biggest issue I ever ran into. They get salt burn like crazy, but it's a beautiful plant.
28: Oh, the flowers are really quite pretty. Beautiful. I mean, they're a camellia-esque flower, but they're very, relatively small with really big striking yellow tips coming out. I like them.
26: Single flower.
28: Right.
26: And I think they're fragrant too.
27: They are fragrant.
28: Yeah. And what people may not realize is, I know you guys know it, but black tea and green tea, they come from the same plant.
27: Right.
28: It's just how they're processed, right?
27: Whether it's fermented or not.
28: Right. Just pull it off and dry it and eat and drink it. Yes.
26: Yeah. I think we've talked about it in the past. The whole tea trade starting in the 1700s up through the 1800s is just fascinating and how they used to transport it from China, where the British would send an entire fleet of ships to China, and they would just wait in the anchorages at the mouths of the river, and then the Chinese would harvest and prepare the tea and bring it down on lighters and load up the ships. And then in the 1800s, they started putting a premium on who could get the tea to London the fastest, and that was what started the British clipper ship trend. Everybody started building ships that were faster and faster and faster until it got to the point where they were actually sacrificing cargo space for speed just so that they could get the tea to London the fastest. And I think it was in 1867, there were two ships left the same anchorage on the same tide, and they raced all the way to England. And they arrived within a couple hours of each other, 13,000 miles from China, across the Indian Ocean, around Cape Good Hope, and up the west coast of Africa. And it had never happened before, and they had never determined what actually constituted the winner, because they never had two ships come in at the same time. So then the question was, okay, well, is it the first guy to get a pilot? Is it the first guy to tie up? And they couldn't use the pilot one, because the first ship that got there that called for the pilot, he was hove to, and the second guy came storming up and intercepted his pilot. So he got the pilot, but then that guy got delayed going up the Thames to the docks. So it was a huge mess, and that was pretty much the end of that.
27: Interesting.
26: And after that, the tea trade started, or the tea clipper era started to fade away. One of the last great tea clippers that was ever, there's only one left, and it's Cutty Sark.
27: Oh yeah,
26: in Greenwich.
28: Greenwich. Yeah, we saw that last year when we were there.
27: They say in Gaelic the Cutty Sark.
26: Yeah, which means short dress.
27: Short dress.
26: Yeah, but that was the
27: quoting Robert Burns.
26: Yeah, and it was about a witch, and that was the whole thing. She could run like a witch, and she was built to compete with another contemporary called Thermopylae. But Cutty Sark's the last one left out of
27: Very cool.
26: And she her original sale plan was 45,000 square feet of sale, which is just about just a hair under an acre.
27: Wow.
26: Of canvas at one time. It's pretty amazing technology. It was
28: all because of tea.

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2: It's too something you don't see very often. Yeah. So that was pretty neat. The Garden Railroad people, they're crazy.
3: That was better than I've ever seen this year. Yeah, they really, really expanded it.
2: It is unbelievable what they do. And having put Garden Railway exhibits in on a number of occasions at the fair, I can tell you that was an ungodly amount of work to do that. It was beautiful. They actually had two. They had the main one, and then they had the little satellite one across the way from it.
3: It was well done. And you know, not to toot our own horn, but there was a really nice Walter Anderson, not our exhibit, a tribute to Walter Anderson nursery that the fair put up for us as well. We've been doing it for decades and decades and decades.
2: Yeah. Next year will be 90 years, I think.
4: Wow.
3: Of being with the fair,
2: of being at the at the Delmar Fair,
3: it was a very nice exhibit.
2: Yeah, she did. I need to thank her very much for that. It was very nice. Let's see some stuff that we're doing for time. Oh, we got a few minutes here.
3: Did you mention classes or did I?
2: Oh no, you know I can do that. Thank you. Today classes at 9 o'clock in San Diego. It's going to be Ask the Doc with Richard, and he will be troubleshooting plant pest problems. Anything that you have, any questions you have plant related, great time to come in, talk to him. He'll tell you what you need to do, tell you what you need to correct, get you back on track. So that's going to be at 9 o'clock in San Diego. Get there early so you can get a parking space. At 9:30, it's going to be Plumerias with Mike Atkinson, who we just recently had on the show again.
3: We did.
4: It was a great show.
2: That was a really good show. Yeah. And Mike is one of those guys who has, like I am fond of saying, has forgotten more about plumerias than I ever knew. And if you want to learn about plumerias, learn how to grow plumerias, have questions about growing plumerias, Mike is the guy to talk to. I don't know anybody that has, more experience or a better knowledge base than Mike does. And really nice guy too. Mm-hmm. Very, very, very nice guy. And we're happy to have him on the show. So if you miss the show and want to catch it you can find it on our website or also at the radio station website. Mm-hmm. The podcast is there. So, and with that, you're listening to Garden Talk here on KCBQ and KPRZ. I'm Ken Anderson along with George Allman and John Clements. We've got a lot to talk about when we come back. So stay tuned and we'll be back with more right after this.
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6: You know, there are lots of things in the news and headlines. In fact, there's just tragedy all around us. We're reading the headlines in Venezuela and the recent events that have opened up Venezuela due to the capture of Chavez, yet it's still incredibly difficult for faith-based organizations right now because the apparatus and the ability to get supplies, that supply chain is still being worked. And so we continue to pray. Here's what isn't. The supply chain to care for persecuted Christians around the globe. It's Big Wave Day. 50,000 Christians in Nigeria have been killed in the last 15 years. Because they would not give up the name of Jesus. 1.1 million Jesus followers per day. So about the size of San Diego. Take our San Diego collective here. 1.1 million Jesus followers hunted, persecuted, and or killed every single day for believing in Jesus. This is not simply being bullied or being mocked because of a social media post. They're standing up for Jesus, guys, and not giving up his name. And they're being hunted and tracked down. World Help is saying, you are not alone, fellow Christian. 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And they know that they're not abandoned and forgotten. The phone number is 877-512-5818. Can we get 6 persecuted Christians?

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1: 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Here's your hosts, Ken Anderson, George Allman, and John Clements.
2: And we're back with more Garden Talk here on KCBQ and KPRZ. I'm Ken Anderson along with George Allman and John Clements. We had mentioned that Mike Atkinson is going to be teaching the Plumeria class in Poway today. And if you want to catch his show, the date that his show aired was June 27th. So you can find that on the Walter Anderson Nursery website under podcasts and take a listen to that. Interesting news came out this week. California Citrus Research and Field Trials is expanding activities with biological control of the HLB spreading Asian citrus psyllid with a parasitic wasp, Tamarixia radiata. So it says Tamarixia radiata has previously been used effectively for ACP control in California backyard citrus starting in 2011. I don't know how I never heard about this. This started 15 years ago, and this is the first I've heard about it.
3: I've seen a little bit of it when we were up at the citrus field days up at UC Riverside, but it wasn't a lot of detail. It was just kind of a in passing.
2: Yeah, but as close as we keep an eye on it, I just find that incredible that we never really saw anything about it. But it says that reported that in backyard citrus, ACP populations declined more than 75% in 4 years of use of Tamarixia radiata. Earlier this year, a citrus industry article reported that T. radiata is well established in Florida. Researchers have observed 30% or more parasitism of ACP nymphs by the parasitoid. Argentine ants have something to do with this too. They said
4: they have something they to have do with to, so emphasize, many things.
2: Yeah. Emphasize the need to control Argentine ants, which limit
3: it limits that wasp.
2: Yeah, it limits the wasp's ability to establish itself over biological success in California citrus. Reports that the ants aggressively protect more than 55% of ACP from natural enemies. In return, the ants are rewarded with food, honeydew. Oh, God, that again.
3: With everything else, yeah, right?
2: Sugary waste product. Yeah. According to sources, ant presence on trees triples ACP densities and reduces the parasitism by 50%. For that reason, growers need to control Argentine ants to maximize biocontrol of ACP. First California detection of ACP carrying the bacteria that spreads HLB in citrus was made in one tree in 2012. There were no such detections over the next 2 years. The number of detections of ACP carrying the bacteria peaked at 2,958 trees in 2023. Wow, that's actually... that's a lot more than I expected. But you know, the Argentine ants, I guess, are a double-edged sword because
4: they keep the fleas down.
2: I was going to say, my friend Jamie Ogle over at Lloyd Pest Control was telling me that since the Argentine ants have come into San Diego, their household treatments for fleas have dropped precipitously.
4: Yeah.
2: They don't do anywhere near as much flea control as they used to. I haven't seen a flea in our yard in I don't know how long.
4: Yeah.
2: So they're just not around like they used to be. And it's the Argentinians go and feed off of the flea larvae. So.
4: Well, people these days have no idea what it was like 20 years ago, 30 years ago, 40 years ago. When we would bomb the house.
2: Oh, yeah.
4: There'd be a flea bomb in every room, flea bomb in the garage, and you'd always worry, is the house going to blow up?
2: Turn off all the pilot lights
4: and things. Yeah. It was terrible. Yeah. And you'd wear white socks, you'd see 50 fleas on your feet.
2: It was horrendous.
4: It was terrible.
2: I remember we used to dip our cats in liquid 7.
3: Sprays. Yeah, they had the sprays.
2: To keep the cat under control.
4: Yeah, it was terrible.
2: It was bad.
3: Well, John, you'd mentioned when Ken said Argentine ants, and you're like, oh, those again, or whatever you said. I mean, that is a big problem on our fruit trees.
4: Yes, almost plants, sure is.
3: Because they do harvest and protect scale and
5: they farm.
3: Everything, right? Yeah. So they when I did the citrus field day a couple of years back at Riverside, that was one of the big target areas to help reduce the ACP was to somehow control the Argentine ants. And one of the PhD researchers was doing a study with some kind of gel with that they'd make these little balls that, and they would put them in a spreader, like a fertilizer spreader. And I'm walking, I'm showing you guys doing this. Yeah. No one can see me do a fertilizer sprayer and spreading this underneath all the trees where it had a bait in it to attract the ants. And it would last for a few days to help reduce those populations. So
4: probably had fipronil.
3: Have to reduce ant populations on, especially your citrus.
4: Yeah. Okay. Well, you know, Dr. Len Burkhart is a good friend of mine. He used to be the national plant scientist for Davy Tree. And he gave one of the best lectures on pests I'd ever seen. And he said that without controlling Argentine ants, there is no such thing. And it's not a possibility to have organic pest control. Because you just can't outcompete the ants, and they wipe out all of the predatory insects, and they protect their targets. Right. And so you've got to deal with the ants.
3: They are the shepherds of their flock.
4: You will never win the war unless you deal with the ants.
3: Right.
5: That makes sense. They can cause a lot of problems.
4: There is, by the way, I don't know if I've mentioned it on the show before, but all of the ant problems we have in the world, because in Argentina, where the Argentine ants are from, they do not have problems with Argentine ants
3: because they have predators.
4: They have predators that are effective in controlling them there, and their flood cycle, dry cycle, like when we water and irrigate, you see all the ants come out carrying the eggs away. Mm-hmm. This is actually how they have evolved in Argentina to save the colonies. And so when we water and things, it's like we're giving them perfect environment. And the problem is they all think they're one colony,
3: right?
4: Because in Argentina, they also fight each other. And there's a terrific program on a program called Radio Lab that's on American Public Radio. You can actually go through the archive and find the thing. There was one place in the entire world outside of Argentina where the colonies thought they were enemies of each other. And it's relevant because it's up just north of Lake Hodges on Eucalyptus Avenue, right off of Via Rancho Parkway. And that was the one place where there were two competing ant colonies. And so they're studying this to see if maybe they can make this spread throughout the world where it's a problem. But that's the issue. They just think they're all one big happy family.
3: Yeah, they don't out-compete. They don't fight for resources. Right. They actually work in together as a team.
4: And I hate them.
3: Yeah. Oh, well, me too. You know,
5: and that's a prime example of why invasive species can be so bad. And a lack of predators is a huge thing.
3: Has anyone considered importing ant eaters?
4: Well,
3: bring in some aardvarks.
5: I guess that's an option.
4: There you go.
5: But at what cost, George? At what cost? Let's see. And I found a very interesting article, and we've discussed it here on the show before because it can be. Anybody that deals with plants, it can be a bane of your hobby. And it's why do botanists keep changing plant names? If you've spent any time around serious gardeners or horticulturalists, you probably have heard the grumbling. You learn a plant by its Latin name, commit it to memory, write it on your plant labels, print it in your catalog. And then some botanist in a white coat announces that the name has changed again. Foxglove, you've always known as Digitalis purpurea, is now apparently Digiplexus purpurea. I knew Digiplexus was out there, but I thought it was just a cultivar.
3: Right.
5: But apparently they've changed the name. So,
3: John Clements, I don't know if you know who he is, but a friend of ours, he was at my house for dinner a couple of weeks ago. And we were talking about a tree out front, and I called it by the botanical name that I've known it for my whole life. And John said, oh, no, that's not what that is. I thought it was. He goes, well, they changed it.
4: So. Yeah. Oh, that was the Ipe, Tababuya Ipe, which has become Handronanthus.
3: Exactly.
5: Ipe. Oh, I didn't know that.
4: Yeah.
3: See?
4: Yeah.
3: They changed it while we weren't looking.
4: Yeah. If you hold still 5 seconds, they'll change the name.
5: So are all Tababuyas now
4: Handronanthus? Yes, Handronanthus. Yeah.
5: Oh, okay.
4: Well, you know, what's an interesting one is Corymbia fissifolia, red flowered gum from Australia. Mm-hmm. It was used to be Eucalyptus fissifolia.
5: Okay.
4: They changed it to Corymbia fissifolia. Well, now they've changed it back to Eucalyptus fissifolia. So it's actually gone full circle. And so it's hard to understand sometimes why they do this.
5: Yeah. Well, chrysanthemum is reshuffled into Dendrantema. Feels arbitrary, can feel almost malicious, but there are genuine principled reasons why botanical names change, and understanding them actually makes the whole system more fascinating rather than less. The organization in charge is the International Botanical Congress, which operates under a governing document called the International Code of Nomenclature for Algae, Fungi, and Plants. ICN for short, formerly known as the International Code of Botanical Nomenclature. This is a permanent standing organization with offices and a director. It's a Congress of the World's Botanists that meets every 6 years, at which point proposed changes to the rules and to the specific plant names are debated, voted on, and published. The most recent Congress was held in Shenzhen, China in 2017, and the next major revision was published in 2022. The rules it produces are binding on scientific community worldwide.
3: So wasn't it traditionally just the flower was the key element?
5: That's what I,
3: I do know that they do now with DNA and different types of testing, but it used to be just the flower, which is how rosemary became a salvia.
4: Right.
3: Right.
5: Yeah. ICN operates on a principle called nomenclature priority. With very few exceptions, the oldest validly published name for a plant wins. This sounds simple, but it generates enormous complexity in practice because botanists are constantly going back through historical literature, sometimes from the 17th and 18th centuries, and discovering that a name published earlier than the one currently in use has priority. When that happens, the older name must, by the rules, replace the newer one, regardless of how widely the newer name has been adopted.
4: Hmm.
5: That just sounds like a mess.
4: Mm-hmm.
5: If you're going back that far, looking this stuff up, I think you've got way too much time on your hands.
4: Part of the devil in the details on this, too, is I was at a lecture by Matt Ritter, who's an arboricultural, great arborist up at Cal Poly, San Luis Obispo. And he said that part of the reason all these things change is everybody wants their name in print. So they're trying to also alter how that's done so that people just don't want to make changes.
3: For the sake of change.
4: For the sake of change, right. Just to get their name.
5: Interesting.
4: Yeah.
5: We've got a little bit more to go over this, but we need to take a quick break. You're listening to Garden Talk here on KCBQ and KPRZ. I'm Ken Anderson along with George Allman and John Clements. We're going to be right back, so stay tuned.
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8: When Abraham Lincoln was elected president in 1860, America stood on the edge of collapse. Over the next 4 years, the Civil War claimed more than 700,000 lives and tested whether our republic could endure. As the war drew to a close, Lincoln looked beyond victory. He looked toward healing. In his second inaugural address, he challenged the nation. Let us strive on to bind up the nation's wounds, to achieve and cherish a just and lasting peace. Lincoln understood that preserving the greatest experiment in self-government required more than winning a war. It required the character to restore what had been broken. More than 160 years later, America still faces division. The question is not whether we'll disagree. The question is whether we still have the wisdom and the character to heal together.
1: Welcome back to Garden Talk by Walter Anderson Nursery. Here's your hosts, Ken Anderson, George Allman, and John Clements.
5: And we're back with more Garden Talk here in KCBQ and KPRZ. I'm Ken Anderson along with George Allman and John Clements, and we're talking about why do botanists keep changing plant names? And then we get into why names actually change. And new molecular evidence is one of the reasons. It's for most of botanical history, plants were classified by what they look like. This is what we were just talking about, their flower structure, leaf shape, seed anatomy. This produced a classification system that made good visual sense, but didn't always reflect true evolutionary relationships. Beginning in the 1990s and accelerating rapidly through the 2000s, DNA sequencing revealed that many plants grouped together based on appearance were actually not closely related at all, and that plants placed in completely different families were, in fact, evolutionary cousins. The result has been a wholesale restructuring of plant classification under a system called the APG, the Angiosperm Phylogeny Group, which has now gone through four major revisions, APG 1 through APG 4, since 1998. When a plant is moved to a different genus or family based on molecular evidence, its name changes with it. That seems
4: even logical like, there.
3: That makes sense.
5: That makes sense. Yep. A lot of work, but mm-hmm. it makes sense. And then discovery of nomenclatural priority. Biological literature going back to Linnaeus in the 1750s is vast, scattered across dozens of languages and journals, and not all of it was easily accessible until recently. Digital databases, particularly the International Plant Names Index and Plants of the World Online, maintained by Kew Gardens, have made it possible to cross-check historical literature far more thoroughly than before. When researchers discovered that a plant was validly named in, say, an obscure 1780s German botanical journal, and that name predates the name currently in use, the older name must be reinstated. Okay, that seems like a lot of work, too. But
3: hey, a rule is a rule.
5: I guess so. I guess so. Splitting or lumping of genre. As understanding of a plant group deepens, botanists sometimes decide that what was considered one genus actually contains plants that are not closely related enough to share a name. So they split them into multiple genera, creating new names in the process. The reverse also happens. Two genera that were thought to be distinct turn out to be so closely related that merging them into one is scientifically justified. Either way, the plant names change. That latter one, I would say, is probably rosemary turning into sage.
3: Yeah, salvia. Yeah, right.
5: Salvia. Yeah. Taxonomic errors. Sometimes a plant was simply misidentified when it was first classified or described incorrectly in ways that only became apparent later. Correcting the record means changing the name. Is it really necessary? That's a good question. Mm. The honest answer is yes, even though it's genuinely inconvenient. Botanical names aren't just labels for human convenience. They carry meaning about evolutionary relationships, geographic origins, and genetic connections that inform everything from conservation planning to pharmaceutical research to agriculture. A name that implies a plant belongs to one family when it actually belongs to another is actively misleading in a scientific context. The gardening world may find changes frustrating, but for researchers working on plant disease resistance, climate adaptation, or drug discovery, having accurate names matters enormously. That said, the botanical community is aware of the practical costs, and the ICN does allow for conservation of names in cases where a well-established name would otherwise be displaced by an obscure earlier one. This prevents some of the most disruptive changes, but not all of them.
3: I could see that making a lot of sense just from a from the amateurs. You know, if mm-hmm. you told me this plant was in the Solanaceae family, mm-hmm. I would be less likely to eat it without knowing what it specifically was, mm-hmm. right?
5: But yeah.
3: I guess that makes a lot of sense.
5: Mm-hmm. Yeah.
3: If the family's not correctly identified.
4: Well, yeah. I'm a stickler for botanic names.
3: Oh, yeah.
4: And frequently I don't even know the common names of plants, but I know thousands and thousands of Latin names. And somebody on a spec for a job said they wanted me to pick up elephant ear felt plant. And I said, I have no idea what elephant ear felt plant mm-hmm. was. And we were scrambling. I'm looking this thing up. And so they sent me a picture and I said, this is not elephant ear felt plant. This was, think of it, John. Now I can't think of the Latin name. That was, now I can't think of it. But it was a Beherensis calanchoe.
3: Like the Napoleon's hat kind of plant.
4: The Napoleon's hat.
3: Okay,
4: thing,
3: right.
4: You know, which is, but I thought that has nothing to do with that. So, you know, when it comes to specs for jobs, scientific understanding, the botanic name's the only way to go.
3: It is. And we talk about it here at the nursery when people come in and say, you know, I want to order 5 African daisies.
4: Right.
3: And you say, okay, well, which one?
4: Yeah.
3: Just the African daisy. And you say, well, we carry 3, 4, 5 different plants called African daisy. So if you want me to get the correct one, we need to look at some pictures here and identify what it is so we can order it by the botanical name and get the correct plant for you.
4: Yeah.
3: Right.
5: Funny anecdote about plant names. My dad was very involved in at the time, the California Association of Nurserymen putting together their certified nursery professional program. And one of the things was there was a whole section on plant ID, and they had a huge list of plants that if you're a nursery professional in California, you need to know these plants. It was way too many plants for a test. So they would pick, I think it was 25 or 30 plants at random out of the, when they were testing, and they would set them in a room and you had to go through and you had to identify them by botanical name and common name. And one of the plants that was on the list was Aurelia elegantissima, which is now Isagothica elegantissima, mm-hmm. if I'm not mistaken. Mm-hmm. And you had to go by the accepted name in use at that time. And they also had, you also had to know the common name.
4: Mm.
5: And my dad was scoring tests one time from a group of people that had taken the exam. And somebody had put, they got Dizigathica elegantissima, and they put false marijuana as the botanical name. And this is back in the late '70s. Mm-hmm. And I remember my dad telling me the story, and he put false marijuana down instead mm-hmm. of false Aurelia. And they just like, we'll take it.
4: Yeah. So, oh my gosh.
5: Let's see. Here's a good example. The snake plant. Sansevieria trifasciata was renamed Dracaena trifasciata in 2017. It affects one of the most popular houseplants in the world, and the horticultural trade has been extremely slow to adopt the change.
4: I haven't seen it.
5: None of our growers have done it yet.
3: Yeah.
5: Meaning garden centers are still selling plants under the old name years later.
3: What a bunch of Luddites.
5: Yeah. It neatly illustrates the gap between what science demands and what commerce finds practical. And here's a list of some other ones that are kind of interesting. Mm-hmm. We mentioned foxglove, which is used to be Digitalis purpurea, is now Digiplexus. Chrysanthemum. Oh.
4: And it's restored back.
5: It's back.
3: And you didn't even know it changed, did you?
5: I
3: missed that change.
5: I missed the change.
4: Just like the Eucalyptus carimbia eucalyptus debate.
5: Yeah, I missed the telegram on that one. Tuberose, Polyanthus tuberosa, is now an agave.
4: Yeah.
5: I mean it.
3: Wow.
5: There you go. We're basing it on what it looks like.
3: Right.
5: So if you're not technically going to do that, then I guess I can see that. But But it's not even agave tuberosa. It's agave amica. If somebody came in and asked for agave amica, I would have no idea what they were asking for.
3: Yes, you would, because you listen to the show. You are now aware.
5: Yeah. Periwinkle, Vinca rosea is now...
4: And some of the
5: Catharantis roseus.
4: But names are so much harder. Sometimes.
3: Yeah, but yeah. I thought it has been this new name for some time on the periwinkle.
5: Yeah, well, I don't think anybody in our suppliers is using that yet. At least I haven't seen it. Bleeding heart, Dicentra spectabilis, is now Lamprocapnos spectabilis. Plumbago capensis is now Plumbago auriculata. Oh, that clarified a lot.
4: I wonder why they changed that one. So capensis always means from the Cape.
5: Auriculata had an earlier publication date.
4: So that means in Latin an ear-like appendage. We actually get monaural, oral. So that's where that comes from.
5: Okay. Cape or African daisy was Osteospermum, is now Dimorphotheca.
4: Okay, times.
5: I think I've seen that.
3: But it's only saying some of the species, right? Yeah.
5: Repeated lumping and splitting as molecular evidence is involved. That's
3: an interesting one.
5: Kaffir lily, which is...
3: go ahead.
5: Clivia.
4: Right. Just a Clivia coccinea.
5: But well, I didn't even know they had changed it to that.
4: I didn't either.
5: They're calling that the old name.
4: Yeah.
5: And it's now Hesperantha
4: coccinea. I learned it as Clivia miniata.
5: Yeah, that's what I did too. Yeah. So I don't know when that disappeared.
3: Not on our science.
4: Hesperantha coccinea.
5: Hebe. The entire genus Hebe is now Veronica. Well, it always was Veronica.
4: Name was Veronica.
3: But that was a common name, and now I guess that's they're calling it in the genus. That's the genus. Yeah.
5: Coleus, Coleus blumei is now Coleus scutellarioides. Moved to Plectranthus on molecular grounds, then partially restored to Coleus.
4: Oh my gosh.
3: But again, just changing the species on that.
5: Yeah. And then as far as the Sansevieria, DNA evidence showed Sansevierias are nested within Dracaena, one of the most complained about recent changes among houseplant growers. Butterfly bush, Buddleia davidi. Okay, this is the kind that really irritates me. Buddleia davidi is now Buddleia
3: davidi.
5: But instead of an I, they used a J.
3: Right.
5: Mm-hmm. That's like Raphalipus. It used to be R-A-P-H, and now it's R-H-A-P-H. So anyway, so for those of you that were interested in why they keep changing names, there you have it. That's a basic rundown of it. 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I'm Ken Anderson along with George Allman and John Clements. We're going to take a quick break and we'll be back with more right after this.
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5: And we're back with more Garden Talk here on KCBQ and KPRZ. Don't forget, we have classes today, 9 o'clock in the San Diego store. It's going to be Ask the Doc with Richard, and he's going to be troubleshooting pests, fertilizer, any kind of questions that you might have about your plants. He will be available to talk to you and get your situation all sorted out. At 9:30 in the Poway store, it's going to be plumerias with Mike Atkinson, and he will tell you everything you need to know about growing plumerias, which really are not that hard to do. They're pretty easy and pretty gratifying when you finally get them dialed in. Well, they're not even that hard to dial in.
3: No, there are a couple things that he's talked about countless times, and drainage is probably the biggest one.
5: The biggest one. Yeah. Mm-hmm. So if you don't have good draining soil, keep it in a pot.
3: Yep.
5: And it's relatively easy to do. Let's see. Some interesting plant lists that I have come up with. Plants that bloom only at night. Moonflower is at the top. Ipomoea alba. Trumpet-shaped white flowers that unfurl at dusk and release a lemony scent to lure moths. I've seen a lot of Ipomoeas, but I don't think I've seen alba bee.
4: I've raised it from seed.
5: Have you?
4: Botanical Interest Seed has it, and it's very cute. It's nice.
5: Hmm.
4: It's fragrant, and it's not as aggressive as other Ipomoea.
3: I was about to ask that. Okay. Yeah,
4: it's actually rather difficult to grow. It's not as easy as the other ones that just take over everything.
3: The blue morning glory that takes over your yard, house, yep. Neighbors,
5: you
3: cars.
5: Know, it was about 30 years ago, John. I don't know if you remember it or not, but somebody had said that morning glory seed was actually mildly hallucinogenic.
4: Yes.
5: I remember. People were stealing morning glory seeds from us wouldn't believe. We actually had to keep morning glory seed behind the counter.
4: Wow.
5: Because we were losing so much of it. Consequently, we were selling a lot of it too. Got to be a thing there for a while. That has since dropped off.
3: I thought the way he asked you was implying that you were very old, because he said, John, I don't know if you remember this.
4: I'm somewhat old.
5: Let's see. Night blooming cirrus, one of my favorite cactus type plants.
3: Mm-hmm.
5: Queen of the night, each flower opening for a single night only. They are spectacular.
4: They are neat.
5: We had a huge one down at the San Diego store when I was a kid, and I remember my dad and grandfather dragging me down to the store in the middle of the night to take pictures of it. And it was, and I just vaguely remember it was completely covered in flowers. It was a huge one on a trellis, and I think it was in a 24-inch box, and it was just completely covered in flowers. And the flowers look very similar to epiphyllum. Well, it is an epiphyllum. It is epiphyllum occidentalum.
4: Yeah.
5: Occidentalis, yep. Yeah,
4: uh-huh.
5: Yeah. Super easy to grow.
4: Yeah,
5: just keep the snails off of them, and they look pretty decent.
4: I used to have bloom parties for my.
5: Oh, really?
4: In August, you know, just have a nighttime party so people could watch it bloom and smell it because they smell.
3: That's
4: terrific.
3: A neat idea. I like that.
5: I have a couple in my yard. I'll be out working in the yard. I'm like, this is going to bloom. And I'll tell Melanie, we're probably going to get a flower tonight. And then we go to bed and forget about it. And wake up the next morning and it's just laying there dead. So, night blooming jasmine. This is one we've talked about before.
3: That's because your dad hated the smell. But
5: it's incredibly strong. So
4: it is really strong.
5: Be careful where you plant it.
3: I like it. I love the smell, but I think the plant gets a lot of pests and it can look pretty ratty.
4: Look ratty.
3: It can look very ratty. So it's good for off in the distance somewhere.
5: Well, and I had mentioned it in the How to Prune Western Shrubs book.
3: That's right. There
5: is a section on pruning it, and I haven't done it yet, but I am going to try it. And
4: it's a fertilizer hog. To keep it looking good, you've got to feed it like mad.
5: Yeah.
4: And I like spinosad. I just spray it occasionally with spinosad because it'll get torn up by every pest in the neighborhood.
3: A lot of sucking insects on it as well.
5: Evening primrose, Ornithera species opens in the evening, often visibly unfurling within minutes.
4: Terribly aggressive.
5: Yeah, the Mexican, the pink one. Ooh. The Mexican, yeah. Be careful with that. You put that in your, that's like the, like mint.
4: Yeah.
5: You got to be really careful. With it.
4: Yeah.
5: 4 o'clocks. We used to grow 4 o'clocks in our yard. That's a really pretty plant.
4: Mirabilis.
5: Mm-hmm. Kind of a tubular shaped flower, various colors, easy to grow. It's kind of tuberous.
4: It's somewhat invasive. I planted it and then it was everywhere in my yard. And the thing is, it has a very long tuber like root that's almost like a carrot. Mm-hmm. And they're hard to dig out. They're really tough. So don't plant it unless you don't mind it maybe taking over a little bit.
5: It's gonna stick around for a while.
3: The flower looks very Solanaceae. Is it in the Solanaceae family?
4: I don't believe it is Solanaceae.
3: I have to look it up and see what the family is because it does look like a potato bush or even an eggplant flower.
5: Yeah, or an Ipomoea. I would say that. Night-scented stock, Matthiola longipetala.
3: Oh, evening wonderful. Stock. Yeah, that is nice.
5: I don't think I've ever seen that.
4: Yeah, I've raised that from seed.
5: Yeah, it says modest looking by day, but releases a powerful sweet fragrance after dusk. Does it smell like stocks?
4: Yes.
5: Okay, then some people aren't going to, probably 50% of the people aren't going to like it.
4: Yeah.
3: I love the smell of stock.
4: I like the smell of stock. Clove. One of my favorite smells.
5: Yeah. But there's a lot of people that don't like it.
4: Yeah.
5: It's like cilantro.
3: It's like people that don't like beets. They exist. They're out there.
5: They are among us. Dragon fruit cactus, Hylocereus undulatus, night blooming cirrus relative. Flowers later will become dragon fruit. I didn't know they were nocturnally fragrant.
3: They are, I usually see them as I do my morning watering as they're drying up for the day, the end of their life.
5: Yeah, one of my favorites, Datura brugmansia, angel's trumpet. That yellow one. The fragrance on that is
4: marvelous,
5: unbelievable. And when you get it locked in and growing well, it'll produce. So many flowers, the tree will actually look yellow because it will hide the foliage on it. They produce so much. But
3: that plant too. I know, John, you've spoke of this in the past. The angel's trumpet. That's a fertilizer hog.
4: Oh, absolutely,
5: and water.
3: And a water hog.
4: And water.
3: To look its
4: and
3: best.
5: And tuberose. Agave.
3: I was going to say, is that an agave?
5: Formerly Polyanthus tuberosa. Intoxicating fragrance that intensifies after sunset. It absolutely does. And that is one of my favorite fragrant flowering plants. And it is just, that smell is just burned into my memory because I remember the first time I went to Hawaii, a friend of mine that I had met when I was on a tour in Europe, she lived over there and she picked my family up at the airport in Honolulu and she brought fresh lays for everybody. And she gave me a tuberose lay. And I just remember sitting in her van, driving to our hotel in Waikiki. And the fragrance of it was just overwhelming. It's an amazing, amazing plant. Let's see. Here's another plant list that's kind of interesting. And tell you a little known fact about this as well. Living fossils, ancient plant lineages. At the top, they have a ginkgo biloba, a maidenhair tree, goes way back. It's almost coniferous, the way that it blooms. Dates back over 270 million years. Last living species of its entire botanical order. Oldest known living individual is more than 1400 years old. Beautiful tree. And when in the fall, the color on them,
4: beautiful is, clear yellow.
5: It's just clear yellow.
4: One of the best.
3: There was a street where I lived in Japan that was just lined for a mile and a half, 2 miles of nothing but going up. And in the autumn, it is was spectacular. May probably still is, but it was gorgeous.
5: Just make sure you only plant male.
3: That's right. There's a scent.
5: Yeah.
3: An aggressive scent.
5: Yeah. but I don't know if they still grow it or not, but Monrovia used to grow one called, like they all do, Majestic Beauty. And that, if you grow, If you buy cut and grown ones, War Majestic Beauty, that those are males.
4: Right.
5: But seedlings, you never know.
4: Yeah.
5: That's a pretty one. Lemmy Pine, we've had that a while back. It was rediscovered in 1994, critically endangered with fewer than 60 wild adults in the Blue Mountains of Australia. That's kind of a neat pine tree.
4: They're tough to grow.
5: Yeah, it's not easy.
4: Really?
3: I love the Blue Mountains.
5: Dawn Redwood, Metasequoia glyptostriboides, known only from fossils until a living tree was discovered in China in 1943. We actually have one in the train layout here.
3: We do.
5: In Poway. Mm-hmm. A very nice one. Welwitschia, I'm not familiar with that. Welwitschia mirabilis.
4: It's a succulent.
5: Namibian desert relic that grows in just two leaves for its entire multi-century life. That's kind of an interesting
3: one. It's not an attractive plant.
4: They're not pretty. And they're frightfully expensive if you want to get one. Yeah.
5: Horsetail, equisetum. Ooh, mm-hmm. That's a bad one. Got to watch out for that. In one of the most incredibly invasive plants I've ever seen.
4: Mm-hmm.
5: Descendants of giant tree-like plants from the Carboniferous swamp forest. Cycads. That's one that they've been around for a long, long time. Magnolias, that's an interesting one.
3: Mm-hmm. I didn't realize that.
5: Must be one of the earliest flowering plants.
4: And more related to pine trees than anything else.
5: That's interesting.
3: It is interesting.
4: Yeah, when you look at them, you know, we have several magnolias on the property where they make a big cone. And then you realize, when you see the similarity to a pine tree.
5: Arborella trichopata. Obscure New Caledonian shrub considered the closest living relative of the very first flowering plants. That's not one I'm familiar with. And club mosses, like a podium species, survivors of plant lineages that dominated landscape long before dinosaurs. So if you want some ancient plants for your yard, there's a few to choose from there.
3: I will post that list on our Facebook page for you.
5: Okay, great. Yep. And at one time, San Diego State put a fossil garden in out by the geology building, and we donated a bunch of plants to it. We had a big Agathis robusta that we donated to it. And it was a really neat little garden kind of tucked in between a couple of buildings. And I've been out there a couple of times trying to find it. And I think it's gone by the wayside. I think with all the building that they've done over the past several decades, at San Diego State.
4: Single favorite tree at the Botanic Garden, San Diego Botanic Garden, is Agathis robusta.
5: We have a big one out by the train layout.
4: I didn't know that.
5: Yeah. There's a big one. There's a huge one behind the statue of El Cid.
4: Balboa Park.
5: Yeah.
4: Yeah. We have cool trees.
3: A yellow variety of the Metasequoia that doesn't look good. I think it's getting salt burn or something. It's just no matter what I do, it's not looking good. Yeah.
5: You've been listening to Garden Talk here on KCBQ and KPRZ. I'm Ken Anderson along with John Clements and George Allman. We'll be back next week with another hour. Have a great weekend, everybody, and we'll talk to you next week.
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21: I'm serving the Lord in Manipur among the persecuted tribal Christians in Northeast India. It has been 3 years since May 3, 2023, where a severe persecution broke out in Manipur. 350 churches were targeted and burned to ashes, and about 60,000 Christians flee from their village, town, and where they live to a safer place. Now they are in about 42 relief camps in my hometown alone. The escape was so sudden and terrifying. Families fled through mountain terrains and thick forests, carrying nothing but the clothes they wore. Many could not even take their Bible with them. I was told by a lady that in their flee in the mountain terrains in thick jungles at night, two women delivered their child. And then they have to walk the next day, 3 days to reach to a safer place. I personally also visited a relief camp, a refugee camp, where nearly 400 people were living together at only three or four families had a Bible. Many families now depend on their children's memory of the scriptures which they memorized in their Sunday school days, as they no longer have a Bible to read together. The Bible in our tribal dialect is very costly. Even when families have a little money, they must use it first for food, medicine, and essential daily needs. Today, there is a great need for Bibles in every refugee camp and in every family. In this dark time, the Word of God remains our source of hope, strength, and comfort. We humbly appeal for your prayer support and partnership in helping provide Bibles to those who have lost almost everything. Thank you, and may God bless you.
0: Ladies and gentlemen, welcome in to a very special edition of World Help and caring for persecuted Christians and being a lifeline in Jesus' name. We welcome in. It's Big Wave Dave, David James. We just heard a gentleman here, part of the World Help. Oh, my goodness. The whole collective of Jesus followers there serving the persecuted around the world, including in India, where houses have been burned down, churches have been burned down. You just heard this gentleman talking about where they lost everything and were forced to flee and for days out in the jungles and in the remote areas, and even babies born then. That's just, and no Bibles and no hope. So Tom Thompson with World Help joins us here, and brother, our $150, welcome in. Is six persecuted Christians like this gentleman we just heard just going to be cared for with the food and the clothing and the medical care? He talked about the Bibles. Brother, you've seen this firsthand, Tom. Talk, parlay your experience and what you've seen and talking to the persecuted fellow brothers and sisters around the globe to why it's urgent that we care for them. Welcome in, Tom.
22: Well, thank you, Dave, and I'm so glad to be back again with your audience. And you have people who listen to you that have a passion for the world and a compassionate heart. I know Tong Lal. I've talked with him while I was in Manipur there in India, and his heart and love for Jesus is incredible. But you can imagine one day they come and they burn his home and his family has to leave and the surrounding area has been burned. The persecution they suffer is overwhelming. And I don't mean to be sensational with this, but I remember one of the first times I was in India, I was at Kota, and I went into a church and I saw something on the wall I had never seen in America. We have attendance boards or hymnal songs in the old church, but I saw what was called a martyr's board. I asked our partner about that. He said, those are the people in this church who've died for their faith because they follow Jesus, and we list their names on the wall, and there were multiple names, and I was awestruck as I saw that. And then we went to a baptismal. People were being baptized, and the pastor asked three questions. He said, will you live for Jesus? And they would answer yes. Secondly, will you obey Jesus? And they would answer yes. And the third and final question gripped me. Will you be willing to die for Jesus? And they answered yes, and they were baptized. So Tong Law represents so many Christians in India who, because of their faith, suffer tremendous persecution, losing lives, losing homes, losing their economy, losing everything. So this is a way today for your listening audience just to step up and say, I want to help. I can't do it all, but I can do something. And with this gift, help six persecuted Christians.
0: 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I am moved by Tom talking that martyrs board, and I'm moved by the three questions that are asked of those that have accepted Christ before they're baptized. And that third question, would you be willing to die for Jesus? I mean, we as the Western Church in San Diego and San Diego County, I don't know if that's a question that would ever be asked at a baptism at a Sunday morning or evening. Or if we were to go to the beach here in San Diego County and be baptized in the Pacific, are you willing to die for Jesus? And these are the realities of fellow Jesus followers around the world, including in India, in Ethiopia, Afghanistan, and North Korea. I mean, there are World Help serving around the world. And I'd love to see here during the program 60 persecuted Christians given the food and the clothing and the medical care and the Bible to hinge their promises that they know, and to read them again and over again, remind Jesus of that. $1,500 gift would be all 60 persecuted Christians. $150 from 10 of us. Again, 877-512-5818, 877-512-5818. You can also go to kprz.com and click that World Help banner. It's Big Wave Dave. Tom, I'm moved by that martyrs board, brother. I mean, we walk into church and we've got, in the modern church here, we walk into like a concert. We walk into with lights and with darkness and worship being pummeled through. And yet you're going to the developing world and there's a martyrs board hanging with name after name after name of those who did not give up the name of Jesus. And we're literally, I mean, this gift we're giving is that lifeline of knowing that God's promises do not fail.
22: Absolutely. Dave, when you stop and think about it, it was very sobering to me. Again, I told you I'd never seen anything like that or experienced anything. And as I was looking at that, I looked around the people there in that church service, and we were about to have communion. I was about to say, Lord, thank you for what you've done for me, your death, your burial, your resurrection, and have communion in that church service like we do all across our states here in America. But this was sobering, because looking at that board were literally people who have died for their faith. And I reflected when was the last time I had seen that where I live in my hometown and my home state?
3: Right.
22: And I realized that, you know, we're not there yet. Maybe coming soon to us, who knows? But at this point, it is for many people around the world. And it's taking

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2: 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Tom Thompson joins us with World Help. Big Wave Dave, David James. I am really moved by what you just spoke there, Tom, and being an advocate for the persecuted and World Help. Continuing to be one that the emotional, the mental, the physical support, of course, the tangible assets we're giving, but the spiritual aspect of the intense persecution without the encouragement, without the peace, without the comfort, we're being that with every phone call, every click of a mouse, every $150 gift, six persecuted Christians being provided that. And I can only think, Tom, what would we, if we had lost everything, house burned down, everything taken, the word of God we do not have anymore. We're saying, Lord God, where are you? And here come Jesus followers saying there are Christians around the world that want you to know you're not abandoned. This is one of the most impactful investments we're going to make this side of eternity, brother.
3: I remember, Dave, one of my first trips into Iraq just a few years ago, and we were going to a place that they told us there were 850 people who had been displaced from Mosul. There was a note on their door, convert, pay, or die. They're not going to convert to Muslim. They don't have the money to pay. Obviously, they don't want to die. So they had left, and we took four truckloads of blankets. Winter was coming. So we had blankets, heaters, clothes, food, medicine, because they fled with only what was on their back. Now imagine one day in a moment's notice, you, your wife, your children left your house and you can't take anything with you except what's on your back. And so we went to this village in Burundi. It's just a couple of miles from Mosul. In fact, we had security. While we were there, a car had left to let ISIS know that we were there and they were coming. So we, after about an hour and a half, had to leave. But we help these people. That's what's taking place. That's what your listening audience right now is helping. People who fled with nothing. And we went to Erbil, and I'll never forget. We walked up and down the streets because people provided Bibles. Now, you can imagine fleeing, not having anything, and then not having the Word of God to go to for comfort. Vernon Brewer, our founder of World Help, was on one side of the street. I was on the other side of the street. And we went from home to home passing out red Arabic Bibles to let people know that God hadn't forgotten them. The church in America hadn't forgotten them. And Dave, if you could be there, they would take these Bibles and they would kiss the Bible and they would hold it to their chest and they would then reach out and hug me. What an experience for people who just wanted a copy of the Word of God. They had nothing, but that Bible gave them comfort because the Spirit of God gave them comfort. That's why we do this, Dave.
2: Convert, pay, or die.
3: Convert, pay, or die.
2: I mean, brothers and sisters, in the 11 minutes that remain here in the program, convert, pay, or die. That's the choice that fellow Jesus followers around the globe, whether it's in Africa or in Asia or in the Middle East, are experiencing. And World Help, providing persecuted Christians the food and the clothing and the medical care. Yes, all those tangibles, the scripture, the Word of God. Man, Tom, you just talking about the Arabic Bible being passed out in Iraq when you were there, and

0: so much in love with the promises of God that they could read it once again, that kissing the Bible, hugging the Bible, knowing that the Word of God was theirs once again. Guys, this is holy work. It's a $150 one-time gift, 6 persecuted Christians, the food, the clothing, the medical care, the Word of God, the Bible, through World Help. And I'm looking to see if we can get 60 persecuted Christians here. We have about 9 minutes left in the program. $150 one-time gift from 10 of us will be the 60. $1,500 would be all 60. And I just invite all of us to say once again, where would I be? And if I had had my home burned down, I had been given the choice, first off, convert, pay, or die. And our home burned down, our churches burned down, our clothing, our cars, or everything we had worked hard for, gone, stolen, looted, burned. And we didn't give up the name of Jesus. And here comes some Jesus followers from World Help that says, you're not abandoned, you're not forgotten, we're going to go through this together. Where would we be, and what would we say, and how would our faith be restored? That's what you're gifting. So 877-512-5818, 877-512-5818, 877-512-5818. You can care for fellow hunted Christians, KPRZ.com, that World Help banner. It's Tom here and Dave here with caring for our fellow brothers and sisters, persecuted Christian followers around the world. Tom, you have been around the world. You've talked about the martyrs board you saw at the church there, and name after name after name of those souls that did not relinquish the name of Jesus. You just talked about convert, pay, or die, the reality for persecuted Christians around the world. If we were to see the Jesus followers you're talking about right here who had lost everything, talk about their demeanor. Yet talk about how the gift that we gift through World Help as fellow Jesus followers, caring for fellow Jesus followers, restore that hope.
1: I'm trying to be your audience, Dave. I'm trying to place myself right now, maybe in a car or in a home, listening to your voice and listening to this broadcast. So imagine with me just for a moment, you've just received a text message, home, office, car. The text message said this: the police are waiting at your house to arrest you. Your crime? Simply the fact that you're a Christian. That happened in Iran. Right now, people have received messages. They're continuing to receive messages. That individual had just dropped his daughter off at school. He texted back, "I'm heading home now. I don't know what will happen to me. Please pray." And over the past months, we know so many people have been arrested. So many people have been killed. So many people, they're imprisoned and they're beaten. That individual, during long, tiring interrogation, the police tried to intimidate him as well as other Christ followers to reject their faith. Doesn't know where his daughter is. He's in prison. He's being beaten. They want him to reject his faith. But despite all of that, he was talking about while in prison, there was a woman in her first month reported that she was able to lead 3 people to Christ, one of whom was on death row. So imagine now you're in jail, you're beaten, you're persecuted. You meet this woman. She's already led 3 people to faith. One was just about to be killed. And believers in Iran are saying that God has placed them there for such a time as this. Who does that remind you of?
0: Yeah.
1: And they're ready to do everything possible to proclaim the gospel of Jesus. And one Christian wrote and said, the gospel will not be held in chains. The gospel will go forth. It is a time to be more open and declare that Jesus is Lord. From Christ followers, in prison, beaten for their faith, having lost everything, they see it as an opportunity to evangelize people in their country. Even in the midst of persecution, it is the blood of the martyrs that causes the church to grow, Dave. It's just overwhelming.
0: You know, staying on that thread of talking to our audience and inviting them to have the empathy and compassion and getting that text that says, we have police at the door ready to arrest you and our family because you're a Christian. Convert, pay, or die. I mean, this is a reality for thousands. What is it? I was reading like 388 million Christians around the world, persecution. This is not, I'm going to post something on social media that says, oh, Jesus is Lord, and then someone says, oh, you bigot. I mean, this is homes being burned down, text saying your whole family's going to be arrested, being imprisoned, being tortured. These gifts, Tom, when I say holy work, it's holy work. So when we invite that $150 for six persecuted Christians at 877-512-5818, KPRZ.com, that World Help banner, KPRZ.com, World Help banner, $1,500, all 60. Brother, our prayer, and we prayed before we started the program, that this would, that Lord, get us out of the way, and perhaps these gifts, not only obviously caring for persecuted Jesus followers around the world, fellow brothers and sisters, but perhaps this gift will entrench us into our boldness and being more courageous for Jesus in our own family, in our own community, in our neighborhoods, in our zip codes, our nation.
1: I pray that does. I look at the Church of Jesus across the world today, and I see what happens in other countries. I see what's happening in our country. And Dave, I'm optimistic. I just can't help but believe that Jesus is coming soon. Yes. I don't know when, but I know he's coming soon. And I remember a friend of mine, he said, I just want to take as many people with me to heaven as I can. Mm. That ought to be our compassion. That ought to be our love. We ought to be able to say, I want to make a difference. And maybe your audience, you know, they can't go. I was in China. I walked into a house church. I opened the door, 40 Christ followers, no sound system, no heat, no chairs, one Bible. And yet they were worshiping the Lord with all of their heart. It was incredible, the sound that came from their heart in worship. We have all of those things in our churches in America, and sometimes we don't worship as we should.
0: Right.
1: They had nothing. And I was reminded again, it's not all the stuff that's around us. It's a heart that honors Christ. It's a heart of compassion that reaches out and makes a difference. It is being willing to say, Lord, I may not be in Turkey, I may not be in Iran, I may not be in China, I may not be in North Korea, but I'm here, and here's what's in my hand. It's open. Take what I have, use it for the church, use it for the gospel, provide help and hope for those who desperately need it, and that's what I can do. That doesn't take much courage. All that does, and it doesn't take pity. It takes compassion. Compassion moves us to action, and that's what we're asking your audience to do.
0: Tom, in the moments that remain, what would you've hugged and prayed with persecuted Christians. What do these gifts mean in their life? Describe the moments when these gifts are given, saying, brothers or sisters, Jesus loves you. There's Christians in America that love you. You've not been abandoned or forgotten. There is a hope in Christ.
1: I'm in Jordan. I met Salam and his wife, who in their country, because they were Christ followers, were stripped naked and paraded down the street. A non-believer took them and hid them in a farmhouse for 4 days, got them out of the country, and they were now in a church in Jordan, and we came in with pallets of food, clothing, medicine, and water, and Bibles. And I can remember Salam walking up to me. He probably all of 5 feet two, gave me a hug and began sobbing and said, thank you, thank you, thank you. I needed to know that somebody cared. I needed to know that my faith mattered. I needed to know that we were not forgotten. I needed to know that there were people who were willing to get out of their comfort zone, in his words, and say thank you, and hugged me and wept. And I'll never forget that moment. All I simply gave him was a bag of clothes, water, medicine, shoes for a family that had nothing. That's my takeaway. That's the difference that we're making right there.
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14: Hello and welcome to Purity Products Radio. I'm Jason Kam, and we have a very important show on a very sensitive health topic planned for you today. But let me begin by asking you three very key questions. First, are you or someone you love dealing with a weak or leaky bladder? Does the urge to go to the bathroom sometimes wake you at night? And lastly, does a leaky bladder keep you from doing the things that you love to do? Well, if you or maybe a family member answered yes to any of these questions, then you will want to hear about Purity Products' patented, clinically tested, evidence-based nutritional supplement for helping to strengthen your bladder and reduce the urge to frequently rush to the bathroom. It is a huge breakthrough. Here to tell us all about it is Sherry Torkos. Sherry is a pharmacist and longtime nutritional advisor to Purity Products. She's also written 18 books, including books on natural medicine, women's health, men's health, and a whole variety of nutritional issues. Sherry, welcome to Purity Health Radio.
15: Hey there, Jason. Yeah, so thanks so much for having me on the program. And this is such an important issue. Bladder leakage, bladder weakness, this is a very common issue.
14: Yeah.
15: In fact, according to the statistics, over 33 million Americans suffer with a weak or leaky bladder. People get frustrated with the lack of control, that urgency to run to the bathroom, the sleepless nights, and then also the embarrassment that can come with bladder leakage. You know, if you have an accident or you're out and you can't get to the bathroom in time. And you know, I'll say as a pharmacist and one who has talked to many, many patients about this, I know it's a sensitive topic because people will approach me in the aisles of the pharmacy and, you know, they're discreetly trying to ask for advice and guidance. Yeah. and some options. And men and women both deal with bladder issues. I think that people often assume that if a woman has urinary issues, it's because of her bladder. But if a man has urinary issues, you know, the assumption is it's prostate related. Both men and women can have bladder leakage issues, especially as they get older. People will often turn to the adult undergarments, the pads. I mean, in some pharmacies, there's a whole aisle devoted to these products. There's big money in this area. And if you have a leakage issue, then the pads and the adult undergarments, they do help to absorb, you know, the moisture, maybe a bit of the odor. But it's not a solution, right? It's not a solution for a weak and leaky bladder. It's just a tool for dealing with it when it happens. And right. there's also Kegel exercises. You know, women will be familiar with what these are because when you're trying to tighten up your pelvic muscles after childbirth, it's a specific type of exercise you do, and it strengthens the pelvic muscles, the bladder wall. But these types of exercises, they can be hard to do, especially if you're older or if you have arthritis, mobility issues. Getting up and down off the floor can be a little tricky trying to do some of these exercises.
14: Yep.
15: And there's also medications that can be prescribed, medications to help with controlling the urgency and the frequency and all of that. You know, if you're dealing with a bladder leakage issue, then you know what it's like when you miss out on social events, even simple things like going to the grocery store, getting together with friends, or going to a concert or an event. It can cause worry. You know, you're worried about going out, worried about having an accident. And, you know, there's other issues too, and we'll talk about it a little bit more later on in the show. But the fact is that when you have that sporadic bladder leakage, it can cause disturbances in your sleep to the point where some people that have a weak bladder or an overactive urge to urinate during the night, sometimes they're being woken up at night, maybe lucky if they get a couple hours sleep at a time. And this can be really distressing. interesting. The medical term for this, nighttime waking to go to the bathroom, it's called nocturia. And it can honestly just wear people right out, make you really exhausted.
14: Yeah, I can imagine sleep disruption really one of the biggest issues people are going to have when they are dealing with these occasional bladder issues. So many implications here in our quality of life, like you say. But I want to get into the product here that Purity Products has. It's called My Bladder. The ingredient in this is an absolute game changer for anyone dealing with these bladder control issues. Sherry, this has been 20 years in the making, 24 patents, 14 clinical trials, 7 international awards. So why don't I let you introduce our audience to this new product we have here?
15: Yeah, sure. You know, I was really excited when I found out about this product as well, because I know so many people that struggle with bladder control issues, weak bladder, and they're desperate for something that is going to make a difference. And My Bladder really is a breakthrough for bladder health because, as you mentioned, it's clinically studied. It's not a drug. It's a plant-based formula. And it does 3 very important things for your bladder. First, it can strengthen and tone the bladder. It can reduce the urge to go to the bathroom, especially at the night. Wow. And then the third thing is that it also helps your brain and your bladder talk to each other more efficiently, more effectively, so that they don't get their wires crossed and send you to the bathroom when you actually don't need to go.
14: And it's so fascinating, that third point you just brought up about how the bladder and brain, you know, talk to each other. From what I understand, sometimes the brain and bladder sort of send each other false signals. But what this product can do is help improve this communication, right?
15: Yeah, it's fascinating. It really is. It's extraordinary. As a pharmacist, I'll tell you, Jason, I'm always looking to see what's new, what's innovative when it comes to dietary supplements and in health. And when I came across the clinical studies, I reviewed the research on My Bladder, I was really impressed because not only is this, you know, provide meaningful results, significant improvements in the issues that people with bladder leakage face, but listen to this, the studies show as well that the satisfaction rate for people that are taking My Bladder is 84%. So 84% wow. of people are satisfied. I mean, we don't see that very often in clinical trials for supplements or anything for that matter. So, you know, what we're hearing, the feedback from people saying that this product has really transformed their lives, allowing them to go out and do things they couldn't do before when their bladder leakage issue was controlling their lives. So listen to these results. And this comes from a peer-reviewed study that was published in the journal Biomed Central Complementary Medicine and Therapy. Okay, so people who took My Bladder in this study enjoyed a 60% reduction in urinary urgency. 60% reduction, so that's the need to go to the bathroom. So we have a 60% reduction in this urinary urgency. Right. And that can happen, this urgency can happen either because the bladder walls are weak or because the bladder and brain, again, are sending the wrong signals. So 60% reduction there is huge. And then there were other studies on the My Bladder formula that showed a 75% of users were able to reduce the number of undergarment pads, underwear pads that they were using, some down to just 1 a day. Yeah. So that's huge cost savings. And it also makes life a little easier, right? Cuts down on the inconvenience that comes with constantly having to change pads and the undergarments. And another really exciting result that has come from the research is that there was an average 50% reduction in nighttime waking to go to the bathroom. So My Bladder users were finally able to get the rest they needed. There's 2 things that are happening here. So the primary issue is that the bladder just gets weaker over time. And this is true for both men and women. What happens is that just like any muscle in our body, the bladder muscle does deteriorate and weaken with age. And also if a man has, say, prostate issues, that can press down on the bladder, which weakens the bladder muscles even further. And for women who've been blessed to have children, being pregnant and giving birth, that can weaken the bladder, sometimes a little, sometimes a lot. So women, I hear this a lot from women that have had children and it's, you know, they're excited about the baby. But of course, the downside is sometimes it's hard hard on the bladder. But the good news is that My Bladder can help to strengthen and tone the bladder, and it works for both men and women. The other issue has to do with the nervous system. So we touched on this a little bit earlier when we're talking about signaling. So there's a nerve called the pudendal nerve, and it runs from your pelvic region to your spine, and your brain and bladder communicate along these connections. And they tell each other how your bladder feels, whether it feels empty or full. It also sends a signal conveying how much pressure you feel on the bladder as well. So when you need to empty your bladder. So what happens is that the weakened bladder, it sends the wrong signals up and down this nerve, and it kind of fools your brain into thinking you need to go to the bathroom, even though you don't. So this is why some people, they feel or they sense that they have the urge to go to the bathroom, and then they sit down, or if you're a guy, stand up, and you're trying to pee, but you really don't have to, and there's only a little bit that comes out.
16: Yeah.
15: So the good news is that My Bladder does help with this. It can help the brain and the bladder get on the same page.
16: That's right. Very well said. So basically, the underlying issues here are, one, a physical weakness in the walls of the bladder. And secondly, this communication issue you've described between the brain and the bladder. My Bladder, this new formula from Purity Products, shown to address both. It strengthens the bladder, and it sort of gets your brain and bladder communicating better, sending the right signal. And remember, at the top of the show, we started with those three important questions. One, are you or someone you love dealing with a weak or leaky bladder? Two, does the occasional uncontrollable urge to go to the bathroom wake you up at night and, you know, mess up your sleep? And thirdly, does a leaky bladder sometimes keep you from doing the things that you love to do? And if you have answered yes to any of these questions, then I am telling you that My Bladder is the ultimate solution for you. There is no other dietary supplement on the market that's even close to this. Over 8 out of 10 people who use this report that they get the benefits. We are going to prove this to you. If you are dealing with these bladder issues, you simply must try a bottle of My Bladder. If you're one of the first 1,000 callers from this weekend's radio show, we're going to send you out a full 1 month supply of My Bladder for just $9.95. It's less than 10 bucks. 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I'm going to give that number out again a little bit later on in the show, but we've got a lot of ground to cover. We are talking with Sherry Torkos, pharmacist and longtime advisor to Purity Products. And Sherry, as we move along here in this important discussion about our new and innovative way to help people deal with that occasional bladder weakness with urine leaking and with an overactive urge to urinate, why don't I hand it back to you? And maybe, you know, for people just tuning in, could you give us a quick recap here?
15: Yeah, sure. So we know from the statistics that about 33 million Americans deal with bladder leakage. And I can tell you, as a pharmacist, and I've been practicing over 30 years, I've talked to so many men and women who are trying to manage this issue. So if you're listening, or you have a family member that you think of that is dealing with this issue, know that they're not alone. There is help available. Occasional bladder leakage. I know that this is a distressing and embarrassing issue. It affects your quality of life. And sometimes people feel isolated. They're afraid to leave their home because they don't want to be away from the bathroom or have an embarrassing accident. So, you know, I completely empathize. It's a tough issue. But the good news here is that Purity Products, with this product, this My Bladder, it can offer dramatic benefits to help strengthen the bladder, cut down the urgency to urinate, and help people reclaim their lives. There are 14 clinical studies backing the benefits of this product. With impressive results, we're talking about a 60% reduction in urinary urgency. That's the need to rush to the bathroom. Then there's the fact that 75% of people using My Bladder were able to reduce the number of underwear pads and undergarments they use, some people down to just one per day.
16: A lot of people are going to be skeptical about this, and I totally understand it. So many people trying to manage this issue. This is a great solution, a plant-based option that has been shown to deliver really meaningful results. It's going to help people save a lot of time, a lot of money, and a lot of hassles. And again, what I love is 50% reduction in nighttime waking to use the bathroom. So less nighttime waking, better quality of sleep. Now, this isn't a sleep aid, but wow.
15: Yeah, exactly. Yeah, definitely. My Bladder is not going to knock people out. This is not a sleep aid. But the reality is that people actually should be able to get more sleep, better quality sleep, because they're not being interrupted by their bladder to go to the bathroom. I mean, I know how hard it is myself. If I wake up to go to the bathroom in the night, it's sometimes hard to get back to sleep. And if you're waking up 2, 3, 4 times a night, that can really do a number on your sleep.
16: Yeah, even if you could reduce it by just a little bit, it could be a dramatic improvement overall.
15: We are getting incredible feedback from real customers. These are real people that are taking the product, they're taking My Bladder, and they're getting incredible results. In fact, I was talking with a friend recently about his mother's bladder issues, and he gave me the okay to share this story here with you today. Mm-hmm. So his mother's name is Helen, and Helen had been dealing with bladder leakage issues for a long time. So her bladder was really getting in the way of her life. She wasn't going out playing bingo and doing the things that she loved because she was afraid of having an accident.
16: Right.
15: She was, you know, afraid of wetting herself. So she was, you know, really struggling with this situation.
16: Well, let's hear about the happy ending part of the story with
15: yes,
16: My Bladder.
15: Can't leave it there. We're not going to leave it there. So there is a happy ending because her son bought her a bottle of My Bladder. And after just 2 weeks using My Bladder, Helen found that she was sleeping for 4 hours at a time before having to get up to use the bathroom. So that was a dramatic improvement. Now, again, this isn't going to make people drowsy or it doesn't put you to sleep. It just makes your bladder stronger and improves the communication so that she didn't have that sudden urgency and the need to urinate that was waking her up at night. So the other big plus is that it significantly cut down on the number of pads and the undergarments that she was using.
16: No, this is great. Less urgency, less leakage, less nighttime waking, which is so huge. And as an extra perk, you're saving a lot of money too.
15: Yeah, yeah, exactly. And Helen also shared that she was so excited because she was able to return to the activities that she enjoyed before her weak bladder was getting in the way of her life. So she was able to go out with confidence, to go shopping, to be out with family and friends at events and do activities. And she said she's even playing bingo again. And that was one of her favorite things to do. But before she was taking My Bladder, she had stopped going to bingo because with the bladder urgency, she would just have to get up and run to the bathroom all the time. And it was just really frustrating. So she's just an incredibly happy and satisfied customer, one of many that we have.
16: Now we have this evidence-based solution, something that really works, something that has all the patents and the technologies, 7 international awards over the last 20 years or so since they developed this. We are bringing it to the market here in America under the My Bladder brand. We're very excited about it. We certainly did the homework here. We know My Bladder will work for you. So Sherry, we are almost out of time. And yet, like we said, 84% of people that use this formula say it works, report the benefits. It's going to cut the urge to urinate so people can really get their life back. And I know there are a lot of folks out there that can relate to wanting to cut down on using, you know, frankly, adult undergarments. People who want to be able to travel or just go out for dinner or visit with friends without, you know, having to keep an eye on where the nearest bathroom is.
15: Yeah, people with bladder leakage, they're always, you know, mapping the fastest route to a bathroom, knowing where, you know, they're going to have to sit to be close to the bathroom at an event. It can be hard. It can affect your quality of life. It can cause anxiety and worry and stress. And we want people to get their lives back, to enjoy quality of life and to feel confident and comfortable and not have to deal with all of these issues. So I think, you know, nobody wants to live like that, right?
16: Yeah. And again, as we're running out of time, this My Bladder product, 20 years of R&D, globally 24 patents, 14 clinical trials, including 4 peer-reviewed publications, double-blind research. This really is remarkable. But as we only have a couple of minutes here, Sherry, why don't you give us the bottom line on why people who are dealing with bladder leakage issues, this bladder control issue, why should they put this My Bladder to the test?
15: Okay, so the takeaway here, Jason, is that My Bladder is an innovative and an effective solution for bladder leakage. So we're talking about a formula that is award-winning. It's a patented blend of botanicals that works to improve bladder muscle tone, to strengthen the bladder, to reduce the urge to urinate. And it can even return people to the average number of bathroom trips they had in their younger years. So there are numerous clinical studies here. We're talking about solid science. And of course, we have lots of testimonials by real life users like Helen and John, who we talked about earlier. These are people that experienced dramatic, life-changing results using this formula. And keep in mind, the people that are taking My Bladder, they notice benefits in as little as 2 weeks, and it does build over time. So at 8 weeks, 84% of users are feeling very satisfied at 8 weeks. So just think about this. If you're experiencing bladder leakage and it's affecting your quality of life, you can improve your situation in as little as 2 weeks. Less leakage, less urgency, a better night's sleep. So I think those are some meaningful benefits. This is an easy to take product. It's just 2 small capsules a day. And as a pharmacist and someone who has looked at the science, the studies, I have a lot of confidence in this product. I know people who try My Bladder will be satisfied because it can really help them get their lives back, their freedom back.
16: Sherry, I've got to give out that 800 number. We are out of time. Thank you so much for being here with me today. I really, really appreciate it.
15: My pleasure. Thanks for having me.
16: Okay. Well, if you are one of the millions of people, or maybe a loved one, are dealing with a weak or leaky bladder, if you're dealing with all of the issues associated with not getting a good night's 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
22: 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Always consult with a qualified financial professional before making any financial decisions.
21: You've worked your whole life, done what you were told, saved, invested, stayed the course. But deep down, something doesn't feel right. Because if your faith guides your life, shouldn't it guide your money too? What if the problem isn't you, but the plan you were given? It's time to stop guessing and start aligning your money with your purpose. This is the Stewardship Revolution.
23: Welcome to the Stewardship Revolution, and today we're talking about higher rates and higher stakes, what the Federal Reserve interest rates, bonds, inflation, energy prices, AI, and the market corrections may mean for you, for retirees and pre-retirees across the country right now. And with us is the man, Jay Peroni. Jay is a CFP and a fiduciary. And Jay, the Federal Reserve and interest rates have been front and center again today in the news headlines. Why does this matter so much for someone who is retired or getting close to retirement?
24: Yeah, it matters a lot, Tom, because rates touch almost every part of retirement. If you think about it, cash, CDs, bonds, borrowing costs, annuity payouts, stock valuations, and even risk decisions. And when rates are heading higher, people feel like they can finally earn something on their cash again. That can be helpful, but it can also create a false sense of completion. A higher rate doesn't automatically mean you have more retirement income in your plan. It simply means one piece may be paying more than it did a few years ago. And it's really wrecking the outlook for the stock market as well, because as rates rise, that tends to have a negative impact on stocks, because it means that borrowing costs are going to go up. And people were expecting there were going to be three rate cuts this year. But with inflation heating up again, we actually may see rates rise instead of fall. And that's really throwing a wrench into the outlook in the future here.
23: Man, that's very discouraging and disappointing. How do higher rates impact bonds? I know that's important for people. And why have some retirees been surprised by what happened inside their bond funds?
24: Yeah, a lot of people were taught that bonds were safer, the safer part of their portfolio, but bonds still move. If you remember 2022, both stocks and bonds were both down by double digits. Mm-hmm. Bonds were down over 12%, stocks were down nearly 20%. And that was in a rising rate environment. And when interest rates rise, the price of existing bonds can fall. Because think about it, if you bought a bond last year and it was paying 5% and now rates are at 6%, that bond from last year is going to be less valuable because you can get new bonds at higher interest rates. That's why conservative investors are surprised to see losses in their bond funds when they thought they were steady. And the lesson here is not that bonds are bad. The lesson is that duration, the term of the bond, the credit quality, and the purpose matter. And a short-term bond ladder and long-term bond funds can behave very differently. So when you see rates rising, you tend to want to stay on the shorter end of the curve. Whereas if interest rates are falling, being on the longer end, you know, 10, 15, 20, 30 years can actually pay off. So you have to have the right advisor that knows how to strategically position fixed income in your portfolio.
23: We're talking to Jay Peroni, and this is the Stewardship Revolution. Whether you're looking for wisdom on your retirement income, or you need more information about annuities or life insurance, or how to accumulate wealth and how to protect your assets during these interesting days, well, give Jay a call at 800-270-7310. Okay, well, with cash and money markets and CDs paying more than people were used to for quite a few years now, why are so many retirees tempted to just sit there for a while?
24: Well, it often feels safe, right? Safe, simple, and understandable. You look at your bank account, you see the money's still there, and you get some interest every month. And after years of those low rates, remember back when rates were near zero, people weren't getting anything. Now CD rates and high yield interest rates can feel like you're finally getting rewarded for your patience. You're seeing 3-4%.
23: Sure.
24: We recently looked at a couple. They had retired and they had a large portion of their savings just sitting in CDs and savings accounts. And I presented the numbers to them. And I said, if you're not getting at least 6-7% per year, you're actually losing ground. And they looked at me a little puzzled. And I said, okay, let's do the math. Let's look at where is inflation. Let's say inflation's running at 4%. That's pretty close to where it is. Plus, you have to pay taxes on it. So if you're not getting at least 6-7%, what's going to end up happening is you're going to end up just kind of staying flat or going backwards, because your purchasing power, when you go to spend that money from your bank account, it's costing more and more to fill up your gas pump, to heat your home, to pay the utilities, to travel, insurance. All those things are going up pretty significantly each year, food prices as well. So if you're paying more and more for your goods each year and you're still earning less interest than the price of those costs going up, that's where, again, it's that trap. It's an illusion. It looks like you're relieved because the money's not going up and down, but there's no plan when the CD matures. What happens if rates go down? You may be at lower rates. So when I talked to this couple and really explained that to them, they said, Jay, let's do something different. And we're able to reposition those assets, take them out of money they weren't using, reposition it, get them a higher interest rate, get them some tax deferral, and then down the road, they can create some income for life. So there's a lot of different options if you've got a lot of money just sitting in the bank and you want to incorporate faith-based investing, or maybe you want to look at it from a different angle. That's what we can help our listeners do.
23: 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Friends, sometimes before you can do the right things, you have to stop doing what you're doing now. You have to stop doing the wrong things. 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Jay, if too much of someone's retirement money is sitting in the financial waiting room, how do they know when it's time to give those dollars a clearer job in the plan?
24: I like that picture because a waiting room is not bad, right? It's a place you sit temporarily before you know what comes next. And cash can be the same way. You may be keeping money in that waiting room for emergencies or maybe some upcoming expenses that you have. Maybe you're buying a home or you're going to need it down the road here, or for taxes come tax time, or even just simply for peace of mind. But if too much of your retirement stays there too long, it may never get assigned to a purpose. And we create three buckets. We have a short-term bucket. That's where cash is good. Then we have an intermediate bucket where we're going to be creating future income or maybe income down the road there. That is where you want to get a higher interest rate. And then additionally, you want to have some growth for the future, you know, 10 plus years down the road. And if you never assign that cash to a purpose, whether it's income, growth, protection, legacy, or giving, the question now becomes, is this money waiting for a specific purpose, or is it waiting because I'm unsure what to do? And that's why I love Proverbs. Proverbs is so great for wisdom. The plans of the diligent surely lead to abundance, and diligence means we don't rush. We don't make decisions hastily, but we don't drift either. If we just drift, we could be moving and drifting in the wrong direction. That's where getting a second opinion, looking at some alternatives, what could we do differently? And that's what I help our folks, our listeners do, is look for ways that they can improve their finances and be better stewards with what God's entrusted them to.
23: Maybe this is your first time thinking about biblically informed investing. And welcome. We're glad you're here. You can learn about us at faithbasedplan.com. 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Energy prices have been a big

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2: Per year, so we're giving them a raise. But if the plan was built around last year's spending, but never gets stress tested, higher fuel, higher food prices, insurance costs going up, and healthcare, the income may be underestimated. And that's where you can run out of money much faster than you were planning because you're taking more out. And that's why income planning and inflation planning have to be key concerns whenever you're creating a retirement income plan.
3: Wow, that is sobering information, but so important for our listeners to know. So how should someone think about retirement income in this environment instead of just chasing the highest short-term rates?
2: Yeah, the thing that you have to keep in mind, Tom, is retirement income needs to be, number one, dependable. That's the first priority. Also has to be flexible and has to be coordinated with the entire plan. Now, cash may handle those near-term needs, and bonds can provide some income and stability, and that's where dividend-paying growth investments may also help fight inflation over time. And some people may also consider annuities, which we call private pensions. They can use them for protected income. But the goal here is each tool has to fit the person's goals, their risk level, their liquidity needs, and also their faith and values. That's what we keep at the center of every plan that we create. And the goal here is not to own lots of products. The goal is to know what the job of each dollar is doing. And that's where creating a customized income plan, which we help our listeners do, we'll do that absolutely free. We'll help you create a retirement roadmap so you know exactly once you retire or if you're retired, where your next paycheck is coming from for the next 5, 10, 15, 20 years or more.
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2: Well, the nice part is higher rates can improve the economics behind certain annuity designs, which is why people are hearing more about them. And annuities can sometimes help create protected income or protect part of a plan from market downturns or crashes. But they're not one size fits all. There are fees, liquidity concerns, surrender periods, certain guarantees, and the company strength. These are the things that matter. And we go through, we do homework. I'm a fiduciary, so I'm trying to find the best solution for my clients. And I would say right up front, not every person needs an annuity, but I would also say that every retiree should understand whether protected income has a place in their portfolio. I see a lot of people hear the word annuity and they tune out. And then once I start going through their plan and showing them how an annuity can create guaranteed income for life and put less stress on your portfolio so you can grow that growth bucket more, then the light bulb goes off for a lot of folks. And they understand the value of certain types of annuities.
3: Well, friends, you might be asking, will I run out of money before I run out of time? If you have questions like that, be sure to stay with us. We're going to be back with more Biblical Financial Wisdom with Jay in 60 seconds.
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2: Welcome back to the Stewardship Revolution. We're glad you're with us. And before the break, we talked about the Federal Reserve, interest rates, bonds, cash, inflation, and annuities. So now let's connect that to faith-based investing and market corrections, AI, promising sectors of the economy, and the bigger stewardship picture. So Jay, many people have old 401ks hanging out there, or retirement accounts spread across different places. In a higher rate, higher inflation environment like we have, why does that become more important to take a look at?
3: Yeah, so I was just talking to a client today. He's got over $2 million saved for retirement, but he had scattered accounts. It was making it very difficult to see the whole picture. And one account may be money market funds, another may be heavy in growth stocks, another may hold bonds that have different expectations and are doing different things in the portfolio. When all the accounts are not coordinated, the retiree may not know their true risk number, what their income plan is, where the paycheck's coming from. Is it the Roth account, the IRA, or the taxable account? They may be paying too much in taxes. And here's the biggest thing. This guy was a solid Christian. He said, Jay, I want no money going into abortion. We found out that 20% of his portfolio had abortion exposure through companies that were providing abortions, making abortion bill drugs, and also companies that were giving millions of dollars to Planned Parenthood. So we were able to screen his portfolio, clean it up, and he did a rollover. Rollover is not always the answer, rolling money from a 401k to an IRA, but a review is important. You need to know what you own and why, and more importantly, does it line up with your Christian values?
2: Well, talk a little bit more about faith-based investments. How do they fit into this conversation, Jay, especially when markets are being driven by these big themes like AI and energy and technology?
3: Yeah, so faith-based investing, Tom, is about asking not only what return can I produce, but it's also what am I supporting? You look at the top holdings of many funds, and you see a lot of companies that fail the biblical screens, companies like NVIDIA, companies like Google, Microsoft, Amazon, some of the biggest companies, Meta, which is Facebook. All of these companies are failing the biblical screens, and they may be contradicting what you want to support as a Christian. That doesn't mean you ignore performance or risk. It means you bring stewardship into the conversation. And I love Romans 12, too, because it tells us not to be conformed to the pattern of this world. For investors, it means we should be willing to look beneath the surface and ask the big question, is my money aligned with my convictions? Is it aligned with my God, with Jesus, you know, what he would embrace? And we know this side of heaven, there's no perfect company, no perfect person, but there certainly are good, bad, and ugly choices. Let's avoid the bad and ugly ones and support good companies that line up with biblical values.
2: If you want to reach out to Jay, here's the number, 800-270-7310, to request a faith-based second opinion on your investments. 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That's, I think, my favorite offer of all the offers you make. And you've helped us with all of our family finances and cleaning up the mess that was there when you got there. AI is still one of the biggest market stories, Jay, as we've mentioned. How should retirees think about AI without getting all caught up in the hype and fear?
3: Yeah, so I would say, first of all, AI is real, and it may create some major productivity gains over time. It's already influencing technology, infrastructure, data centers. We're seeing those built all over. We're seeing some of the semiconductor chips, utilities, and energy demand going through the roof. But the powerful theme can also become overpriced, and a great company can become risky at the wrong price. And that's where retirees do not need to chase every single headline. They need to ask some important questions, though. How much of my portfolio depends on one theme? That's an important question. Am I diversified? Another question. If you own an S&P 500 fund, you're probably not that diversified. 40% of that fund is in just 10 companies. That's not diversification. Wow. So if you own a S&P 500 fund, you've got to take a second look at it. Then you also have to ask, am I making decisions from wisdom or excitement? Not chasing returns. That's where people got in trouble during the dot-com bubble. I'm seeing the same theme now. People are chasing AI stocks. But Proverbs 4:7 says, wisdom is the principal thing. And just like James sought wisdom, as Christians, we should be seeking wisdom, godly wisdom, when we're getting financial guidance.
2: Wow, Jay, this program is flying by, but I did want to be sure to ask you about politics. It gets in the way of things. What about mid-year or midterm market corrections? If the market pulls back after a strong run, how should retirees respond then?
3: Yeah, so here's the sad news. Usually during a midterm year like we're in right now, there's usually a 15 to 18% correction. Doesn't mean it's going to happen this year, but that's the historical background. It usually has a big correction leading into the midterms. The good news is the year later, the market usually bounces back and then some. So the way that retirees need to focus now is on an income plan before the correction comes. You don't want to be forced to sell the wrong asset at the wrong time just to create a paycheck. A plan can help separate the short-term volatility that we could see from long-term stewardship. And we can help you before the storm arrives. Now's a great time to get a second review before things start heading south, if they do.
2: So, Jay, finally, for someone listening today who has money sitting on the sidelines, or maybe they're just concerned about inflation, have all these questions about AI and bonds and annuities, or faith-based investing, like you've been talking about, what should they do next?
3: Well, start with clarity. Gather all your statements. Let's go through them. 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Most people don't need more noise. 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You don't want to be reactive. You want to be proactive. And we can help our listeners do that.
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8: When Abraham Lincoln was elected president in 1860, America stood on the edge of collapse. Over the next 4 years, the Civil War claimed more than 700,000 lives and tested whether our republic could endure. As the war drew to a close, Lincoln looked beyond victory. He looked toward healing. In his second inaugural address, he challenged the nation. Let us strive on to bind up the nation's wounds, to achieve and cherish a just and lasting peace. Lincoln understood that preserving the greatest experiment in self-government required more than winning a war. It required the character to restore what had been broken. More than 160 years later, America still faces division. The question is not whether we'll disagree. The question is whether we still have the wisdom and the character to heal together.
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12: What do we do when we see someone who is godly falling into sin? Should we take a perverse delight in it? Should we make sure we tell as many people as possible about it? Well, that's not what the Bible says. It says the opposite. Be humble about this because that could have happened to you. And our objective is never to destroy. Our objective is always to

0: To borrow from Mark Twain, bad news can travel halfway around the world while good news is still putting on its shoes. When an influential believer falls into sin, it seems like we hear about it at the speed of light. But how do we reach out to someone who's helped us when they're the ones who need help? Pastor Greg Laurie answers that question today on A New Beginning. We're considering a story about Noah in the book of Genesis. This godly man sinned, but we can learn from this biblical account.
1: We're talking a little bit about Noah last time and how evil things were and how Noah managed to work for God. He worked for God. He said, I want you to effectively build a giant boat. In one of the greatest practical acts of faith in all of history, Noah cut down that first gopher wood tree to build this ark. I mean, this man followed the will of God, and he sat in this boat for all of this time, and he waited on the Lord. And then when they finally reached dry land, Noah built an altar to the Lord. I mean, hey, if you'd been cooped up in a boat for that long, wouldn't you want to just run around for a while? Noah said, no, I'm going to bring a sacrifice to God. I'm going to remember that God did all of this for us. And now we read of some things that Noah did that kind of shock us. But actually, they shouldn't shock us at all. We see Noah messing up big time in Genesis chapter 9. Let's read about it. Verse 20. After the flood, Noah began to cultivate the ground and he planted a vineyard. One day he drank some wine that he had made and he became drunk and lay naked inside his tent. Ham, the father of Canaan, saw that his father was naked and went outside and told his brothers. Then Shem and Japheth took a robe and held it over their shoulders and backed into the tent to cover their father. As they did this, they looked the other way so they would not see him naked. When Noah woke up from his stupor, he learned what Ham, the youngest son, had done. Then he cursed Canaan, the son of Ham. May Canaan be cursed. May he be the lowest of servants to his relatives. Then Noah said, may the Lord God of Shem be blessed, and may Canaan be a servant. May God expand the territory of Japheth. And now may Japheth share the prosperity of Shem, and may Canaan be his servant. Noah lived another 350 years after the great flood. He lived 950 years, and then he died. Wow. Okay, what? Why did this happen? Because the Bible's an honest book. And if one of our heroes messes up, we're going to read about it. And we're going to learn from it. Just like we learn from their positive example, we'll learn from their negative example of things to not do. First point I would bring up, though, the fall of Noah shows that anyone can fall into sin. Anyone can fall into sin. No one is above or beyond temptation. It's ironic because when Noah is introduced to us in Genesis 6:9, it says he was a righteous man, blameless among the people of his time, and he walked with God. And then, of course, we're told he was a preacher of righteousness. There are a few characters in the Bible with credentials like this. He's a genuine hero of the faith, slipping. But let me say something that might surprise you, but I want you to think about this. You might be surprised to know that sometimes those who have known the Lord longer can be more vulnerable to slipping than the person who is younger in the faith. Take a small child. A small child knows they need their parent. They call out to their mommy or their daddy for everything. They can't even feed themselves yet. They're dependent upon their parent. But as they get older, they become more independent. When they become teenagers, they don't even want to see you anymore, right? But that's the whole point, isn't it? We're raising them to stand on their own two feet and think for themselves. And as we grow in our faith, initially we're so dependent on God. But after a few years have gone by, now a decade has passed, now 2 decades, now 3 decades, you've acquired a little bit of Bible knowledge, haven't you? You've worn out a few Bibles. You know a few things. In fact, you think you probably know more than you actually know. Now you're a sermon connoisseur. You know, I like this one guy's messaging, but I don't like the other, and I disagree with him. So you're an expert on everything. And here's the problem. you start lowering your guard a little bit, and you think, I know all these things, and I've grown so much. Okay, that's great, but wait, be on guard, because you might find yourself falling into some kind of sin. Pride goes before a fall. That's what the Bible says. Simon Peter made the mistake of boasting in the presence of the other disciples, they'll all deny you. I will never deny you. Jesus said, before the rooster has crowed twice, you will deny me thrice, basically. And that's exactly what happened. Consider this. Noah's not the only one who messed up later in life. Moses did too. Here's Moses, the great lawgiver. Moses, who delivered the Israelites from the bondage of Pharaoh and went through the wilderness with them. He comes to the very brink of the promised land, and he's unable to enter in because he sinned against God. And the Lord did not let him enter into the land. David, too, the great king of Israel, sinned later in life. When he should have been leading his troops into battle, he was idle. He's in his 50s. He's kicking back. And he's thinking he's above it all, and he falls into sin. And David's own son, Solomon, also fell into gross sin in his later years. Solomon was blessed with supernatural wisdom that was so great, people came from around the world to sit at his feet and learn. But then Solomon went on a sinful binge, sampling everything this world has to offer. So think of these great men of God who messed up later in life.
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3: I just want to say hi, Pastor Greg. I am writing to you from Dulag Christian Fellowship, a small but growing church here in Dulag, Leyte, Philippines. 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We often adopt your outlines into Tagalog and Warai, our local dialects, so that people in our community can easily understand the gospel. Through your teachings, many here in Dulag are being strengthened and lives are being changed. We are praying for you, your family, and your team that the Lord will continue to use you powerfully for His glory. Maraming salamat po, Pastor Greg, for your faithfulness in preaching God's Word.
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0: Well, we're considering Noah's failure in Genesis chapter 9. Pastor Greg is presenting his message, God Keeps His Promises.
1: Noah had done the big work already. You know, he's built the ark, he's landed the ark, he's accomplished the purpose. Now he's thinking, oh, I don't know, I've worked awfully hard. I think I'll just plant a vineyard and enjoy the fruit of my labor. And you know what happens here in this story. And this also brings up the destructive power of alcohol. Look at verse 21. He became drunk and lay naked. Do I have to tell you it's a sin to get drunk? This comes as a revelation to some people. The Bible tells us to not be drunk with wine. And I know about the destructive power of alcohol. The first 17 years of my life, I lived in an alcoholic home. My mom didn't just drink. She was a raging alcoholic, screaming and yelling every night, throwing things, passing out. And my mother, who was a beautiful woman, at the age of 70, looked like she was 90 or beyond, because the effects of her drinking had taken its toll on her, including a head-on collision that she had while driving drunk one night. It was so sad what drinking did to her life, and I saw the ruined relationships and all the rest of it. And I've seen to this day how alcohol destroys people. And even Christians. So this is something we need to be so careful of. Think of how many lives have been destroyed through it. I love how quiet it gets when I address this subject. But Noah's life stands as a warning to every person who follows Jesus, because Nothing is recorded about him after his fall. It's like the next 300 years of his life are a blank. You don't want that to happen. It's good to run a race well, but it's also very important to finish a race. And so here is a man at the end of his life messing up. Thank God there's still restoration even when we fail. But we want to be so careful, because look at what his son Ham does. He sees his father in this compromised state. And by the way, the Bible suggests he deliberately put himself in that state. Not just that he was drunk, but scholars tell us the Hebrew word for uncovered indicates a deliberate act, not a mere unconscious effort of drunkenness. So he was intentionally living in a bad way here, and he should have never done this, but okay, he had done it, all right? So his son Ham sees him and thinks, oh, this, I'm going to tell everyone how badly my father messed up. And what a shame that was. The other brothers did not react that way. What do we do when we see someone who is godly falling into sin? Should we take a perverse delight in it? Should we make sure we tell as many people as possible about it? By the way some people behave, you would think the Bible says if a brother or a sister is overtaken in sin, you who are spiritual should kick them when they're down and tell as many people as possible. Well, that's not what the Bible says. It says the opposite. If a brother or a sister is overtaken in sin, we're told in Scripture, you who are spiritual should seek to restore them in a spirit of weakness, considering yourself, lest you also be tempted. In other words, be humble about this, because it could be you. That could have happened to you. And our objective is never to destroy. Our objective is always to restore. I know it's hard, because when you confront someone who's in sin, well, let's go back to drinking again, since you love that subject so much. And so they're drinking, and you're seeing it's ruining their life. You're seeing they're making horrible decisions. Man, you got to stop doing that. What are you doing? Why are you living that way? Hey, man, don't judge my journey, they say. Or they say something more like, you don't judge my journey. Okay. Yeah, I'll tell you what. You got to change your course. I love you. I'm saying this because I care about you. See, that my objective is to help them, to get them back on their feet again. Because I'm told in James 5:19, if anyone should wander from the truth and someone should bring him back, remember this, whoever turns a sinner from the error of his way will save his soul from death and cover a multitude of sins. So, Noah was effectively a last days believer. He was waiting for the judgment of God to come through a flood. We too are last days believers. Jesus said, as it was in the days of Noah, so also will it be when the Son of Man comes back again. And what did he tell us after that? He said, so two men will be working in the field. One will be taken, the other left. Two will be in a bed. One will be taken and the other left. Then he concludes, so stay awake. You don't know when your master will show up. So let me ask you this in closing. If Christ were to come back today or tonight, would you be one of the ones who would be caught up to meet him in the air, or would you be one of the ones who would be left behind? You don't want to be, because then a great tribulation period is coming. It's going to be a horrible time. You want to be ready for the Lord's return. Or maybe I'm talking to somebody right now who, like Noah, you've fallen. You're like that lady in that commercial. I've fallen and I can't get up. You need someone to help you, and God will help you. He'll pull you up and he'll forgive you, not condemn you. He died for your sin, and he loves you. Even when you fail, even when you fall short, he'll give you a second chance, but you must call out to him. And as we close our message today, I want to extend an invitation for any of you to believe in Jesus Christ, to be forgiven of your sin, and know with certainty that you'll go to heaven when you die. And know with certainty that you'll be ready for the Lord's return. And if you've fallen, to be restored and get back up on your feet spiritually. If you need to make a commitment to Christ or recommitment to him, why don't you do it right now? Let's all pray. Father, thank you for your word to us. And I pray that you will speak to every heart here, everyone watching and listening, wherever they are. They're loved by you with an everlasting love. and you want to bring them into relationship with yourself. Help them to respond now. In Jesus' name I pray. Amen.

0: 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It's called A Great Awakening, the story of George Whitefield.
1: 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Arise, O sleeper! Awaken!
0: Pastor Greg, there's a scene in the movie where a rather tired, stuffy old preacher reads a scripture with absolutely no conviction, then half-heartedly introduces George Whitefield as the guest speaker. And Whitefield steps up with his thunderous voice and his explosive passion, and the people are just riveted. But at the end, the old preacher is so incensed, he tells Whitefield never to come back again. And if I'm remembering right, you had a similar experience when you were a young preacher. Isn't that right?
2: That's really true. And if you've seen the Jesus Revolution film, you'll remember that it was depicted there. But basically, I was invited to go speak at a church where another pastor had been speaking previously, but he wasn't coming that week. And they were supposed to tell them they were sending the very young man, Greg Laurie, up to speak. I think I was 18 years old, and they didn't know I was coming. So I walked up to the man that was clearly in charge and made sure everyone knew that. And they said, "Hello, my name is Greg Laurie. I'm from Calvary Chapel, and I've been asked to speak here tonight." He said, "Well, no one told me that you were speaking." "Oh, no, I've been asked to speak." And he goes, "Well, I'm not sure I believe that. Why don't you just go sit there in that pew and we'll wait to see if the other speaker shows up," which was kind of insulting, frankly. And I sat there and I waited because I knew he wasn't coming. I knew he was the guy. And then finally he said, "Okay, you can speak just this one time." Hardly a vote of confidence, but the Lord blessed that night. And that became the beginning of our ministry. And there's a very similar scene in this film that we're offering our listeners called A Great Awakening, where young George Whitefield gets up to speak and the elderly preacher got up and gave him the worst introduction imaginable. And then Whitefield got up there and he began to speak and quickly realized he wasn't going to read from these notes he had written out. He was going to speak more spontaneously. And he pounds the pulpit and dust comes out of the old Bible that was probably never opened. And he begins to preach. And it's one of the greatest scenes in the whole film. In fact, here's the scene. Listen to this.
3: The congregation has grown quite large, presumably in anticipation of our guest speaker, who has excited many of late and created not a little following for himself.
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5: I will not be a velvet-mouthed preacher.
1: Do not be deceived! You may have a religious head, and yet have the devil in your heart. Our Lord speaks the same words to you as surely as he spoke them to Nicodemus of old. You must be born again.
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0: 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Or go online to harvest.org. And then, if you'd like to make a change today in your relationship with God, Pastor Greg has some additional thoughts to share.
2: Maybe as you've been listening to this message, you've thought, I wish I could come into this relationship with God. I just don't know how. Let me tell you how you can come into a relationship with God right here, right now. First of all, you need to recognize you need God. You need to admit you're a sinner. I know some people choke on that word, but the Bible says all have sinned and fallen short of the glory of God. But then you need to recognize that Jesus Christ, the Son of God, died on the cross for your sin. The Bible says, while we were yet sinners, Christ died for us. And then you need to believe in Jesus. Jesus put it this way, for God so loved the world, he gave his only begotten Son, and whosoever believes in him should not perish, but have everlasting life. You might ask, how does one believe in Jesus? To believe means to put your faith and trust in Christ alone, and to receive him into your life as your own friend, Savior, and Lord. The Bible says, for as many as received him, he gave them the power to become sons of God. Would you like to receive Christ? And by that I mean, would you like to ask Jesus to enter into your life and be your Savior, your friend, your Lord? If so, you can just pray this prayer after me. It's a simple prayer. You can pray it out loud if you would like, or you could pray it in the quietness of your heart. But if you want Jesus Christ to forgive you of your sin, if you want to go to heaven when you die, or maybe you want to make a recommitment to the Lord, just pray this prayer after me now. Pray these words if you would. Lord Jesus, I know that I'm a sinner, but I know that you're the Savior who died on the cross for my sin. I turn now from my sin, and I ask you to come into my life and forgive me of all of my sin. Thank you for loving me. Thank you for hearing this prayer. And thank you for answering this prayer. In Jesus' name I pray. Amen. Hey, if you just prayed that prayer, I want to congratulate you and say, welcome to the family of God.
0: Yeah, that's right. 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

0: Welcome to From the Pulpit, a radio ministry of Calvary Chapel Escondido, featuring the Bible teaching of Pastor Rick Green. We desire to see Christians grow in their knowledge of God through the study of His Word. So we are committed to teaching through the entire Bible verse by verse, proclaiming the whole counsel of God's Word. With today's message, here's Pastor Rick.
1: He says, "For this cause, because of all this, I bow my knees to the Father of our Lord Jesus Christ, of whom the whole family in heaven and earth is named." And then we're going to look at his prayer in a moment. He's like, "You know what all this does, you guys? It just causes me to get on my knees. I pray for you." Can you imagine being on Paul's prayer list? Oh, what a joy for these people. And you get insight into the prayer life of Paul here. But you notice he says, "For this cause I bow my knees." He would bow his knees. He would get on his knees before God. And I think kneeling, it's a sign of humility. It's a sign of submission to the Lord. You know, there's a lot of scriptures that talk about kneeling before the Lord. 1 Kings 8:54, it was so that when Solomon had made an end of praying all this prayer after dedicating the temple unto the Lord, he arose before the altar of the Lord from kneeling on his knees with his hands spread up to heaven. You know, he was just submitting to the Lord. So many scriptures. Psalm 95:6. "Oh, come, let us worship and bow down. Let us kneel before the Lord, our Maker." Daniel was known to kneel on his knees 3 times a day in prayer in Daniel 6:10. Anyway, there's many other scriptures that talk about that. It's not so much the posture of the body that's important, though. It's the posture of the heart. I think it's good if you need to get on your knees to focus and submit to the Lord and just, you know, really that's what it is a lot of times. Even in worship, you know, we worship the Lord through song. And some of us raise our hands to the Lord. It's not that like we're just raising our hands, you know, being weird. It's a sign of submission. It's a sign of adoration. "Lord, I give you worship. I give you praise." And it's not the physical really that matters. It's the heart. You know, there's a verse in Lamentations that says, "Let us lift up our hearts with our hands unto God in the heavens." I love that. It's an expression of the heart. Oftentimes, the posture of our heart is to bow down before the Lord. And so sometimes you might want to get on your knees before the Lord in awe and humility. And, you know, sometimes our hearts will call, you know, our bodies will follow our hearts, basically, is what I'm saying. You know, raising your hands in worship or bowing your head. You're showing the Lord, "Look, I'm submitting to you." I think one thing, you know, to be careful of when we're corporately together, like Jesus said, "Don't do your righteous deeds to be seen by other people." You know, so I don't want to be standing in the front dancing before the Lord, and then all you guys are looking at me dancing and your eyes aren't on the Lord. You know what I mean? So we want to be conscious, like, okay, when we're corporate. But when you're by yourself in your prayer closet, or you're by yourself with the Lord, and you're cleaning the house, and you're dancing before the Lord, dance before the Lord. Some people might think you're weird looking in your car window, and you're worshiping the Lord while you're driving. You know, just make sure you keep your eyes on the road, but, you know. But Paul says, because of all these things, all these trials and things, but I'm doing it for the Lord, I bow my knees to the Father of our Lord Jesus Christ. It causes me to pray, and he's going to have a great prayer for them. Another side note. Who did Paul address his prayers to? What does it say there? Unto who? The Father of our Lord Jesus Christ. Back in chapter 2, verse 18, look at what it says. Turn the page back. "For through him, Jesus, we both, Jews and Gentiles, have access by one Spirit unto the Father." You remember when Jesus was teaching the disciples how to pray? And he taught what we commonly call the Lord's Prayer. What did he say? "Our Father, which art in heaven." We have access to God as our Father. Now, I know some people, they've had bad experiences growing up. Their dad wasn't a good dad. Maybe he was abusive. And so the thought of coming to God as a father is kind of a foreign thing or a triggering thing or whatever. But you know, our Heavenly Father is perfect. He'll never abuse you. He'll never do anything against you. He's for you and he loves you. And he wants us to grow in that relationship that he's our Father. You know, he's given us the Holy Spirit that we can cry out, "Abba," which is Hebrew for daddy, father, that close relationship. And Jesus had even told his disciples, he says, whatsoever you shall ask of the Father in my name, he may give it you. And he said that a couple of times. So Paul, he's praying to the Father of our Lord Jesus Christ. And I would encourage us, let's pray to the Father. Now, does that mean that we can't pray to Jesus? Or what about the Holy Spirit, right? Is it okay to pray to Jesus or the Holy Spirit? And I would say yes. God is triune. He's a triune God. And even there are scriptures that talk about how Jesus receives prayer. In John 14, Jesus said, whatsoever you ask in my name, that will I do, that the Father may be glorified in the Son. If you ask anything in my name, I will do it. And then in Acts 7:59, when Stephen was being stoned, it says that he was calling upon God and saying, Lord Jesus, receive my spirit. He was praying to Jesus. So there's nothing wrong with praying to Jesus. I think it's encouraged. Even 2 Corinthians 12, Paul says, I besought the Lord three times to take away this thorn in the flesh. Of course, the Lord said, my grace is sufficient for you. I'm not going to take it away, but I'll help you. What about the Holy Spirit? Is it okay to pray to the Holy Spirit? You know, there's really no scripture that has anybody praying to the Holy Spirit. The Holy Spirit's job, according to Jesus, is to point us to Jesus. Now, is it wrong to pray to the Holy Spirit? I don't think it's wrong. I mean, he's God. We have a relationship with God. There's a verse in Corinthians, the very last verse of 2 Corinthians, it talks about the communion of the Holy Spirit. We fellowship with the Holy Spirit. So I don't think there's anything wrong with talking to him. And it's not really, you know, you don't want to be legalistic about this kind of stuff. But Paul said, you know what? I bow my knees to the Father. We have direct access to the Father of our Lord. We can come to God. And I think that is such a blessing. I don't believe that who we are addressing in the Trinity as we pray is nearly as important as the attitude of our hearts. I do think that as we grow as Christians, though, that our prayers will reflect our theology. And as you grow in your theology of the Word and you start to know the Word, I think your prayers will reflect that and you'll grow in your prayer. Because especially with younger believers, I've seen it throughout the years where they're saying, Father, thank you for dying on the cross for me. Theologically, that's not correct. The Father didn't die on the cross. Jesus died on the cross, the Son. Right? The Father gave his Son. So it's kind of theologically incorrect to say, Father, thank you for pouring out your blood. Well, he didn't pour out his blood. The Son did. You know what I mean? So I think as our theology grows, our prayer life grows in that way, and I think our prayers will reflect that. But God is way more interested in our heart and the fact that we do pray to him. Jesus said, unless you come like a little child, you're not going to enter the kingdom. And Colossians 2, Paul said, as you've received the Lord, so walk in him. So how are you going to walk in the Lord? Just like you received him, which was how? Like a little child. My, you know, little kid comes to me and says the wrong thing. I'm not going to say, you little dummy, you know. I'm just going to love him and help him grow. And, you know, I think the most important thing is that Paul got on his knees and he prayed for these people. And it says there, verse 15, of whom the whole family in heaven and earth is named. The whole family. Now, there are some who use this verse wrongly, and they teach what's called the universal fatherhood of God, that we're just all the people in the world. We're all God's children. That's not what the Bible teaches. The Bible says you have to be born again. You have to be born into God's family. So what Paul's referring to here is that whole family of Jews and Gentiles that are believers, and which today is in the church. Right? You have, and there's different groups of people in the family of God. Did you know that? Before Christ, you had Jews and Gentiles, right? Two groups, Jewish believers, Gentile believers. So that's two groups. Then after the day of Pentecost, after Jesus ascended and poured out the Holy Spirit, then now you have a third group, the church. That started Pentecost. That's going to go all the way till the rapture of the church. After the rapture of the church, you're going to have two groups of people on earth again. Jews and Gentile believers, but they're going to be called tribulation saints in the book of Revelation. So

Greek is dunamis. We get the word dynamite from that word, or dynamic. It's the same word used by Jesus. We said the Holy Spirit will come upon you and you will have power to be witnesses. But his prayer is that they be strengthened with that power of the Holy Spirit by his Spirit in the inner man. That you on the inside would be strengthened. Why do you need to be strengthened? Because we're weak. Anybody here weak this morning? Yeah, we should all raise our hands. We're all weak to one degree or another, right? But I'll tell you, God is far more interested in your inner man than he is your outer man. Amen. It's kind of like when Samuel was told by the Lord does not see as man sees. Man looks on the outward appearance, but the Lord looks on the heart. One of our greatest needs is to be strengthened on the inner man. I don't have the strength to live this life in my own strength. I need the power of the Holy Spirit. That's the reason why there's so many addiction programs. You know, they have a lot of money, but a lot of times it doesn't work. Why is that? The problem's within the heart of man. We don't have the power in and of ourselves to endure and keep going. That's why they pretty much always relapse. So Paul's praying for them, though, that your inner man would be strengthened. Because if your inner man is strengthened, you're not going to fall. Right? You're going to be strong by the power, that dynamic of the Holy Spirit. I think this is a great thing to pray for other people. Not just that their circumstances will change, but that God would strengthen them on the inside so that they can endure. Amen. You know, I look at all the gyms in Escondido, and their whole purpose is to strengthen the outer man, which is nothing wrong with that. I think it's good, you know. But I think about what Paul told Timothy, 1 Timothy 4:8, bodily exercise profits little, but godliness is profitable unto all things, having promise of the life that now is and of that which is to come. Right? You don't want to just be physically fit. You want to be spiritually fit. And how are you going to be fit on the inner man? We need to pray for each other for that strength by the Holy Spirit. So look at verse 17. Oh, I love this prayer. That Christ may dwell in your hearts by faith. That he would dwell in your heart. I love this word dwell. It literally means to settle down and be at home. That Christ would be at home in your hearts. Now, if Jesus were to come over to your house today, is there anything you'd change? What if he just stopped by? Oh, got to put that under the bed, hide that in the closet, you know? What if he came in and he started rearranging things, you know? Oh, this shouldn't be here. And would you be comfortable? Would he feel at home in your home? What about in your heart? Are there things in your heart that Jesus would want to rearrange? You know, that's a pretty sobering thought, you know. Is there anything in my life, in my heart, that would embarrass me if Jesus were to make his home there? And I think all of us have something like that, right? But that's why he was praying for the church in Ephesus, these Christians, because you guys need to be strengthened on the inner man so that Jesus can be at home in your heart. Praying, like, Lord, help them to get rid of those things in their heart that aren't of you. Lord, help them to, you know, be strengthened on the inside so that Jesus can dwell there and his full life can come out and be at home. I love that picture. He says that you, being rooted and grounded in love. There's some agriculture picture for you, right? Rooted, firmly rooted, planted. It's kind of like the guy in Psalm 1, the blessed person that the psalmist describes who's delighting in the law of the Lord. And in his law, he meditates day and night. And he's like a tree planted by the rivers of water. He wants us to be rooted and have deep roots in Christ. And then he says grounded, firmly established or laid the foundation in love. Wouldn't you want him to pray that for us? This is something we should pray for each other, that we'd be rooted, we'd be grounded
in love. That would be the thing that would be so strong in our church that would hold us together.

0: I'll tell you, when you get a room full of sinners, we need a lot of love. Right? Love covers a multitude of sins. Love forgives one another, bears one another's burdens. We need a lot of love. We need the Holy Spirit. We need to pray for each other. We'd be rooted and grounded in this love. See, sadly, the church in Ephesus, about 30 years after Paul wrote this, Jesus wrote them another letter through the Apostle John saying, you guys are doing all this stuff great. You have Bible studies, you have correct doctrine, and you do all these things, but I have something against you. You left your first love. And unless you repent, I'm going to come and take away your right of being a church. And but Paul was praying for them. I think this is something we need to continually be praying for each other. Because you might want to write this down. I wrote this in my notes. That love is the foundation of Christianity. Love is the foundation of Christianity. Without being rooted and grounded in love, our whole Christian life is meaningless. I mean, listen to 1 John chapter 3, verses 14 and then 16 to 18. The Apostle John wrote, we know that we have passed from death to life because we love the brethren. He that loveth not his brother abides in death. And he goes on, he says, hereby perceive we the love of God, because he laid down his life for us, and we ought to lay down our lives for the brethren. But whoso has this world's good and sees his brother have need and shuts up his bowels of compassion from him, how dwelleth the love of God in him? My little children, let us not love in word, neither in tongue, but in deed and in truth. I wrote on our statement of faith for our church these words, but if we don't live it, that's even meaningless too, but it's this. Without this love, agape, we have no right to call ourselves Christians. But that's why we need to pray for each other, that we're rooted and grounded in this love. Oh, what a prayer. Jesus said, by this shall all men know that you are my disciples, if you have what? Love one to another. Verse 18. Paul's prayer gets even better. That they may be able to comprehend, right, to aggressively take hold of, to seize with all saints what is the breadth and length and depth and height, and to know the love of Christ which passes knowledge. Wow, that we would aggressively take hold with all the saints, all believers, all Christians. And he breaks it down to these four things. And again, you might want to underline the word all saints. I just want to remind us that there's not a select few. This is for all of us. He's praying this for all these normal Christians in Ephesus, like we would pray for our normal Christians in Escondido. That you would know what is the breadth, right? The width. The love of Jesus is wide. How wide is it? It includes all people. For God so loved the world, Jesus said, that he gave his only begotten Son, that whosoever believes in him should not perish but have eternal life. So it's wide. But then he says, length. The love of Jesus has length. When you think of length, you kind of think of a starting point and ending point, right? When did God's love toward you begin, and how long will it continue? I think of Jeremiah 31:3. It says, the Lord has appeared of old to me, saying, yet I have loved you with an everlasting love. His love is so long, the length of it is so long, that you can't get to either end of it. You could almost say the love of Jesus has gone the distance to save us from our sin. Depth. Literally, this word is deep water or extreme depth. The love of Jesus has depth. And how deep is his love toward you? How low was Jesus willing to go? He was willing to leave the glories of heaven and take on a human body. That's how low and became obedient to the point of death, even death of the cross. And then height, elevation or altitude. That's the word literally, height. The love of Jesus has height. How high does his love go? It lifts us up. How high does it go? Well, You go back to chapter 1, verse 3. Blessed be the God and Father of our Lord Jesus Christ, who has blessed us with all spiritual blessings in heavenly places in Christ. How high as heaven can go. Amen? So it's interesting to me that Paul uses dimensional language to describe the vastness of Christ's love. And he's praying that they will apprehend it, comprehend it, seize it. Oh, that you would know with all the saints this love of Christ. You notice he goes on and says, that passes knowledge. To know the love of Christ which passes knowledge. Wait a minute, you're telling me that you're praying for something that's impossible? I can't know it, but you're praying that I know it? I love this. The word know, to know the love of Christ, is gnosko, which means an experiential knowledge. I pray that you would experientially know and experience the love of Christ, which passes knowledge. You experience something that's beyond. You can't even do it. You know? I'm praying that you'll have an experience of something that can't happen naturally. This is where we get that word supernatural. It's impossible. But like Jesus said, what's impossible with man is possible with God. That we would experientially know the love of Jesus Christ. He says that you might be filled with all the fullness of God. I mean, you could just do a whole sermon on that. You could talk about how Solomon said that, you know, we're building this temple, but the heaven of heavens can't even contain you. And yet that we would have the fullness, filled with all the fullness of God. Look at verse 20. Okay, so all that's impossible, but look at the ability of God. Now unto him that is able. Oh yeah, you can't do it. You can't make yourself experience the love of Jesus, the depths, the height, and all those things. But God's able to do it. But how is it going to happen? Because Paul's praying for them. So as we pray for each other, these things, God is able to cause it to happen. And you know what? You know that if something's according to the will of God, 1 John tells us, if you pray according to the will of God, it will be given. So if we pray this for each other, it will be answered. Now unto him who is able, I love this, to do exceedingly abundantly above all that we ask or think according to the power that worketh in us. Okay, break this down. We'll close with these last couple verses quickly, but underline the word above. This is the Greek word hooper. We get the word hyper from, or beyond. He is able to do beyond all that we ask or think. But it's better than that. You notice it says right before that, abundantly. Exceeding abundantly above. So he can do above all we can ask or think. But even in the Greek, these two words, this is again hooper, beyond. And then this other word, which means greatly or out of measure. Super beyond greatly is how we would say it today. Super beyond greatly above all you could ever ask or think. Ask, request. Anything you ask God, he's able to do way more above than you could even ask him. Or even to think. Well, I thought about asking God this. You know, he can do way more above than you can even think. More than you can imagine. God is able to do that. So of course you can experience the love of Jesus in that way, because God's able to do exceeding abundantly above all we could ask or think. He says, according to the power that worketh in us. And then he just closes with worship. Unto him be glory in the church by Jesus Christ throughout all ages, world without end. Amen.
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0: So you wonder sometimes, is it just me? Is the news skewed? It's Big Wave Dave. Well, think about this. 50,000 Jesus followers in Nigeria alone have been hunted and killed in the last 17 years. 50,000 Christians have been hunted and killed. Nigeria alone. 388 million fellow Jesus followers around the world are hunted, tracked down, discriminated, and killed every year. That's 1 in 7 Jesus followers. The size of San Diego every day, 1.1 million Jesus followers per day, hunted and persecuted for believing in Jesus. That's because radical ideologies are going after the Christians. Imagine if it were Christians hunting down others, preying on them, targeting and killing. Well, that would be in the headlines. 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
11: Good morning and welcome to Health Talk Live, created to heal. And good morning, Dr. Kellis.
12: Good morning. Hey, I got a thought.
11: Yeah, well,
12: you know how many people have had... You know how many people have had chronic illness and things that have bothered them for years, mm-hmm. and they believe no solution. And, for example, like the man who was blind for 40 years and Jesus healed him, or the woman who was bleeding and Jesus healed her.
11: Mm-hmm.
12: Jesus involved, you can get healed. Well, our job is to help people to stop killing themselves, stop hurting Stop doing things that are causing you to be damaged.
11: That's right.
12: I mean, God's a appointed for each of us to be born and die, and the reality is we can stand in front of a train and hurry that up.
11: Which sometimes people do. Why do people ignore their symptoms?
12: You know, because the symptoms come on subtly. Satan is a serpent, but nobody ever understands. He's a boa constrictor.
11: Mm-hmm.
12: He doesn't rattle like a rattlesnake, and he doesn't put his crown out like a cobra. He slides in and slowly takes over and constricts more and more until he finally has you.
11: Mm-hmm.
12: Sounds a lot like our government sometime. So what you want to do is you say, what kind of things bother me? Well, remember, Satan wants to entice you.
11: Yep.
12: Entice the desires of your heart. So what do we want? Well, we want sweet things, so we eat a lot of sweet things. So much so that we grow microorganisms in us, like yeast and bacteria,
11: mm-hmm.
12: that ferment and steal our sugar. So when it steals our sugar, we start looking for sugar. And so it keeps on taking sugar. It'll cause bloat, gas, constipation, sometimes diarrhea, sometimes alternating.
11: Yeah.
12: Just like, think of yourself like a bottle of wine, plastic mm-hmm. bottle of wine, where it expands until it blows the cork.
11: Yeah.
12: And that's kind of how you can get the diarrhea from that. So that's one thing, and that, of course, gets your liver. And the liver and kidneys and skin and bowels are your detoxification and breathing. So any of those can be affected. Well, let's go from the top down. Breathing, you can get asthma from either bacteria or from candida, and they run together because candida has a thing called a glucan, which turns off your neutrophils, which is what your body uses to fight bacteria infections.
11: Mm-hmm.
12: So when people have recurrent bacteria infections, first thing I look at is their tongue. Do you have white on your tongue? That type of thing. So what you want to do is find out where you on those areas, how's your breathing, COPD, asthma, those types of things. If you had your tonsils removed, that puts you at four times the risk of asthma.
11: I know, yep.
12: And the reason is because your tonsils are your escape valve for when your lymphs get all full up. It releases it through your tonsils, so it comes down into hydrochloric acid and digests and breaks it down.
11: Yep.
12: So as you can see, it's a whole body thing. It works as an orchestra. And when we break doctors up into specialties, we, you know, like the person who's the urologist would never think that a tooth infection can cause a vaginal infection. But the reality is we find that all the time. If somebody says, I've had 20 years of vaginal infections, and we say, and they keep taking antibiotics over and over, and we say, well, sounds to me like you have somewhere in your body where you're holding an infection that keeps releasing.
11: Mm-hmm.
12: And then you go up in the teeth and you find out there's a root canal or an abscess that is actually releasing toxins over and over again. When you deal with that, of course, the vaginal thing clears up and everything works.
11: When people come in and say to you, gosh, I'm so tired, is that one of the symptoms?
12: Well, first question, that's a great question. Well, my first question is, how's your sleep?
11: Mm-hmm.
12: When do you go to sleep?
11: Mm-hmm.
12: Then I ask questions like, why are you wearing sunglasses during the day?
11: That's a good one. Don't.
12: Because the sunglasses cause you to not fire up your immune system with the sun. You have a gland called the pineal gland. The pineal mm-hmm. gland drives your pituitary to tell your adrenals to give you energy. Well, if that's not going on, you have a problem.
11: If it's not functioning.
12: And if you're low on sodium, potassium, magnesium, and calcium, which are your major electrolytes, your kidneys will have a problem. Because for example, if you're low on potassium, you have mid-afternoon fatigue. You have anxiety, fast-beating heart, difficult deep breathing, mind races, can't go to sleep, and maybe wakes up middle of the night, can't go back to sleep because you urinated out your potassium.
11: What
12: was that?
11: No, go ahead.
12: If you're, if you're low on sodium, your sodium can give you cold hands and feet, can give you a loss of appetite, loss of thirst, and loss of energy.
11: Mm-hmm.
12: So those two, your sodium potassium pump, can literally dictate how you feel. And I find people have to take extra sodium or extra potassium, or sometimes both. And that's why we have the deep sea minerals, because most people can't digest and break down those properly when they have allergy, autoimmune, or they're older. They lose their hydrochloric acid, so they can't break them down. And if you can't break them down, you can't get them. If you can't get them, you get tired. And that's why older people have a hard time sleeping. Well, it's because they don't get the hydrochloric acid to get the minerals.
11: Combination is important to know.
12: Yes, yeah, and the sodium-potassium pump, sodium's in your bloodstream, potassium's in your cell, and when that goes off, for example, if you cut yourself, it tastes salty. That's your blood. But in your cell is potassium. The exchange of that, the sodium-potassium pump, is why your heart just beat.
11: So what? What about fluid retention? How about swollen ankles and legs that are?
12: That's a sign that a couple things happen. You may have, the doctor will go immediately to you have heart problems or you have kidney problems. But the reality that I've seen a lot of times is your diaphragm is not working because somehow you fell. Or you had a scare and you froze your diaphragm. That's the area right in your solar plexus, right down where your sternum meets your stomach. And that area, that diaphragm gets locked up. And the diaphragm is the pull pump for your limbs. And if that pump doesn't work properly, you can't get the toxins up from your lymphs, and what happens is they load up in your feet, your ankles, and you get edema.
11: Yep.
12: And the other thing is, and this is why the hospitals have those little pumps that they put on your feet. They didn't used to when I was young. They put them on now because they know that if they squeeze the lymphs, they'll push that up. And when your calves push, they squeeze that lymph. And when you breathe, you pull. So there's a push pump with your calves and a pull pump with your diaphragm breathing. And that moves all your fluids.
11: Mm-hmm.
12: It moves your cerebral spinal fluid for your head, neck, spine. It moves your lymph fluid. And it also, your breathing helps you to release all the toxins through your breath and through your sweat. So most of our pumps are done respiratory. Except for our blood, and that's done by the heart, which opens and closes and pulls it up. But even the heart doesn't pull up all the way from the feet because you have little valves. When your heart goes da-thump, da-thump, it is actually moving it from one valve to the next valve up because to pull all the blood and all the lymph fluid all the way up in one pull is not possible. So that's how it does it in pieces. But if you've had a baby or you push on a bowel movement, you actually can blow out those valves, and that's where you get varicose veins. That's where you get some of the phlebitis type problems, some of the different problems that come from not being able to get things out of your feet.
11: You know, Dr. Nelson talks about doing 100 heel raises a day. Because it strengthens the calf muscles and it strengthens the vascular system to do exactly what you're saying.
12: Well, the alternative to that is raise the foot of your bed up 6 to 8 inches, and it helps drain your lymphs all night long.
11: Mm-hmm.
12: So I would go with what Dr. Nelson says, which is strengthening the calves, and I would go with opening the diaphragm, and we open the diaphragm. And we teach people how to breathe. And when they're breathing, we teach them how to move one calf like it's running and the next calf like it's running. One up, one down. Because the lymphs on each side are different. It's like a piston engine. One fires, then the other fires, then the other fires. And if you just do them both together like jumping on a trampoline, that doesn't solve anything. You have to run on a trampoline to get those to work.
11: That's a bit tricky.
12: Well, it's
11: just saying.
12: Small trampoline, not the big one.
11: You know, we talk about the symptoms of our gut, and particularly the liver and the gallbladder and the spleen. And, you know, we've talked about it for a couple of weeks. And one of the things that I really want to cover today is how the cleanse targets the specific things that really work on the liver, and how long do we do the cleanse. And how do I know it's an 8-day nutritional cleanse. Do some people do 16 days?
12: Well, let's describe it first, what it's doing. The enzymes are going in like Pac-Man, and they're eating out all the bad guys in there. Mm-hmm. What happens is people get caked on stools and things like that, and to move it, they have to have the enzymes eat off these little things and break it up so they'll actually move out.
11: Mm-hmm.
12: So what we're doing is we're dislodging all that stored on stuff that's been stored for years and can cause infections to grow in it. It can cause toxins to grow in it. It can cause many different things to build up. And what happens is when you get pathogenic bacteria, what they call dysbiosis, you get yeast overgrowth and bacteria overgrowth. And that causes the bloating and gas and the constipation diarrhea mm-hmm. thing. Acid reflux can be part of that. You can get a thing called Helicobacter pylori that can cause the acid reflux. And what happens is you have to go and clean that out. And that's what the cleanzyme does. It cleans it out, stimulates your own body to produce what it needs to, and clean and make it happen. So we go every 3 hours for the first day, every 2 hours for the second day, and every hour for the third day. It's like trying to cut a lawn that's really long, and we lower it down a bit at a time, and that makes it easier on you. You can get what's called a die-off, and the die-off, Herxheimer reaction, can cause you to react really bad. So we do it slowly and make it so you can overcome it.
11: Mm-hmm.
12: Now, that's what the cleanzyme does.
11: That's one of the most critical pieces of the cleanse. Would you say that's number one on the cleanse?
12: That's number one because that takes care of allergy, takes care of bacteria. It takes, and it's got things in it like myrrh, which controls yeast overgrowth and stuff like that. It's got a lactobacillus in it that helps control all that. That's why Cleanzyme does things that no other digestive aid can do.
11: Mm-mm,
12: and it doesn't have hydrochloric acid in it, so it doesn't burn people.
11: And everything is so timed. You know, when you do the cleanse, everything is timed beautifully. You know something, Dr. K, we need to take a break real quick. Can we come right back and go on with this? Because it's important.
12: I look forward to that.
11: Thank you.
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11: Welcome back, and I hear that Dr. Nelson's on the line as well.
19: Yes, good morning.
11: Good morning.
19: Good morning.
11: I have a question, Dr. Kellis. When we talk about the enzymes that we use so wonderfully, is that work on the liver as well to clean it up?
12: Well, CleanZyme has more than just the enzymes, which actually clean up the whole digestive tract and the liver. But it's also got artichoke and sarsaparilla, which is what they use when people are taking chemotherapy to get the poisons out of the body. In other words, it helps the liver to detoxify and release the bile and clear everything out of it so it can work better. And it continues doing that, and then it's got murder control yeast and things, along with the digestion and stimulating your hydrochloric acid with ginger and herbal bitters, which gives you a whole lot more than just hydrochloric acid. That combination not only is great for the cleanse, but it's great for every day from then on.
19: Yes.
11: And how do you tell patients how they should do that after the cleanse is done?
12: Well, I think you should take one or two with each meal. And what that does is it helps you. So that 15% of the hydrochloric acid you have in your 70s will stimulate up to about 50 or 60%, so you can now start breaking down your food again, which will then help you sleep better. See, if you don't sleep, you don't have energy. But if you don't sleep, you also have headaches. You also can start getting Alzheimer's, any of the brain problems, any of that type 3 diabetic type of stuff, because you're not able to break things down properly. You can get depression. All this stuff can come because you're not breaking your foods down, and what was to feed you becomes toxic. So you clean it out with the enzymes. And the other thing that we don't realize is we're right on the border with Mexico, and we're under the impression it takes a visa for a parasite to cross the border. That's crazy. What ends up happening is we get parasites all the time. Parasites then destroy the bacteria beds that breastfeeding put in there. And when the bacteria beds are destroyed, you get the parasites, you get the pathogenic bacteria, and you get the yeast. And they all come in together, and they cause constant problems. Right, Dr. Nelson?
19: That's exactly right. And I, as I text you both this morning, the CDC released an outbreak of parasite cyclosporosis. And interesting, when you start looking that up, that comes from improper handling of fresh vegetables, fecal matter, poor water supply. We're inundated with parasites, and I love the Paragon because it really helps. And that's why anyone that has that is a dog owner or a cat owner or a pet owner needs to be on a parasite program on a regular basis. And it's critical.
12: In fact, when we treat parasites, when we deal with parasites, we not only go after the parasites of the person, but we go after the environment, which means they have to take iodine baths and their spouse, their animals. Everything has to be cleaned up because the problem is not killing parasites. The problem is making sure they don't come back again, and that's why Clenzyme with Paragon is a great combination to keep you healthy.
19: And one other thing I've added to our cleanse, which I love. I mean, we've been doing this for years. I've added the Pluriactive because it's a postbiotic. We take probiotics, but probiotics, their action and then what they do, they produce certain activity in the gut. And, well, this Pluriactive actually enhances the postbiotic effects, and we're looking at 30 to 60% efficacy, 60 to 90% efficacy in what these postbiotics do to help restore that gut flora. Combination with the Pluriactive, but your Clenzyme and your Paragon, those are three powerful gut microbiome balancers and to help correct this.
11: Dr. Nelson, do you put Pluriactive during the cleanse?
19: Yes, I do. Oh, okay. I'm getting great results with it.
11: Great.
19: Yes. And that Paragon, the Paragon is so critical to because it's, as you mentioned before, there's a lot of different things in it. There's sweet wormwood, and it doesn't just kill. It actually creates a different environment, as you said, Dr. Kellis, so that these microorganisms can't live.
12: And there's one more thing, Dr. Nelson. You cannot detoxify any faster than you remineralize. And that's why the deep sea minerals, which require no digestion to bring them in, so no matter how sick you've been, you still get the minerals. Those actually give you energy. In fact, that's the number one product we have because people use it and then all of a sudden discover they just don't feel right if they're not using it.
11: Mm-hmm.
12: That's telling you that your body...
19: Tell us what...
11: The deep sea minerals.
19: One of the things I find, we do a complete... when we do analysis and do our consultations, I look at everyone's tongue, I look at their eyes, I look at their nails. I see ridges in their nails. These are all pictures of what can cause what's going on in the body. These are symptoms that need to be what's going on with mineral deficiencies and toxicology.
11: And it's so important during the cleanse to make sure that you're mineralizing.
19: Yes.
12: Well, you have to. I mean, and let's take it a bit further. If you're then detoxifying, well, say you have heavy metals and you're trying to get the heavy metals out with chelation and things like that. Well, the fact is, you still have to remineralize. You take the heavy metals out, then you put the minerals in. You take the heavy, you got to take the bad guys out and put the good guys in.
11: Yep.
12: If you're sweating out chemicals in a sauna, you're going to sweat out the bad guys, then you got to put the minerals in. If your pulse is going really fast, that's a sign that you're low in potassium.
11: Mm-hmm.
12: If you're, in fact, getting lower blood pressure, that's a sign that you're low on sodium. So you have to know what's going on. And when we do things like a sauna where you get things out of you, we constantly test your sodium and potassium to make sure you're not going low on those, because otherwise you're going to have a problem.
11: That's right. You know, we have about 30 seconds, you guys.
19: Yeah, one of the things that with the cleanse, we're getting to the root cause.
11: Yep. The other thing that I...
19: Cause, we've been doing root cause issues for 30 years.
12: And it takes 8 days to do a cleanse, but you can do it over and over, and every time you feel like you're out of whack. It's not something that hurts you.
11: Give a call to 760-63...
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6: 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Welcome to Freedom Initiative Radio, where each week we exalt Jesus by highlighting prison ministry through the disciple-making efforts of the incarcerated. Our hope is as you hear powerful stories of what Jesus is doing behind bars and are equipped with disciple-making tools, that you will be inspired to put your hand to the plow and become a disciple who makes disciples. 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
7: All right. Well, good morning, everyone. I am Aaron. It's a blessing for me to be here with you today to talk about the work of discipleship. Jesus was so accurate when he said, "Truly, truly, the harvest is plentiful, but the laborers are few." And so whether you are a disciple maker listening down at R.J. Donovan or scattered anywhere across our county here of San Diego, we see you. You are valued. You are needed. And I am actively praying, and I'm joined by, I know, many people, for more laborers to enter into this work of discipleship and of making disciples. And so we here at the Freedom Initiative, we have a document that we use that I call a face sheet, but what it is, it's a document that has our core principles on it. It grounds us in the necessary postures that are helpful in preventing us from drifting and keeping us with our eyes on the prize. It's also something that we use as a recruitment tool. It's just a two-page thing where we could just hand out, hey, if you're interested in what this has to say, you might be good in joining us in the work that we're doing of making disciples. So my plan today is just to kind of go through this, give a big overview of our process here at the Freedom Initiative. Okay, we're doing discipleship work down at Donovan inside prisons, but what does that mean and what does that look like? Hopefully by the end of today, you will have just a better understanding of that. So whether, like I said, you are listening inside R.J. Donovan or in your car driving on the 805 or wherever you might be, if you have a heart to be a disciple who makes disciples, this is going to be relevant to you. This is going to be important. And so here we go. What's the mission? The mission is the Great Commission that Jesus gave us in at the end of the Gospel of Matthew. Jesus, in his final moments, told his disciples to go and make disciples of all nations. So that's our mission. But what's the need? Well, most of us, most Christians, carry this deep, quiet longing for people in our lives to experience the peace, purpose, and fulfillment that only comes from knowing Jesus. But when we consider how we can share this call and make disciples and invite people into this relationship that we have with Jesus, we just feel under-equipped and overwhelmed. We could be unsure of, where do I even begin in this? And so there's this tension between our desires and the daily reality of our life. And this tension doesn't come from a lack of heart or a lack of willingness. It comes from the absence of a practical pathway. And so while we genuinely want to share our faith with others, we can get stuck trying to transition from just the grind and monotony of the casual conversations we have to the meaningful spiritual conversations that we long to have. And what I'm here today to say is that navigating this transition isn't about trying harder or having a better game plan. It doesn't require a theology degree. It simply comes from learning what it means to live on mission with Jesus. That's what it comes down to. And so what's the vision here? Living on mission begins with this shift in how we view ourselves. See, a disciple is not merely a passive attendee in a church pew. A disciple is an apprentice of Jesus. And an apprentice is someone who positions their life around a master, studying the master's movements, learning how to live as the master lives. Through this kind of relationship, we can intentionally allow Jesus to reshape our character, reshape our thoughts, and reorient our daily habits. This isn't a matter of a rigid rule following. It's a beautiful lifestyle transformation. It's this beautiful process that we are invited into. And as an apprentice grows in the character and ways of the master, the most natural next step is to pass those insights along to someone else. To that end, our vision is to equip and empower ordinary people like you and people like me, to become disciples of Jesus who know how to help others do the same. That's the vision. That's the goal, to equip disciple makers to become disciple makers. And so what's the heart? Living on mission requires being anchored in three core postures that shift our effort from relying on our own strength to a partnership with the Holy Spirit. So the first posture is motive. We want to have love over agenda. What I mean by that is responding to Jesus's call to make disciples begins not with a strategy, but with a deep love for God and a love for our neighbors. When we live in this raw gratitude for a God who fully sees us, who fully knows us, and fully loves us, we can experience this security that changes everything. Jesus is the one holding us and the people that we love. Because he is the one doing this, the burden of performing or controlling outcomes falls off of all our shoulders. It's his presence that frees us to surrender our agendas and expectations and timelines. This shifts our entire perspective. We stop viewing people as projects to be completed or accomplished, but we start seeing them as image bearers to be loved and relationships to be stewarded. This heart posture, the motive of why we're even engaged in the process of discipleship, is so important. People are not projects, but they are image bearers to be loved and relationships to be stewarded. And the motive for this whole thing stems from our deep love of God for everything that he's given us. We can only love because he first loved us. So that's posture number one, is motive. Posture number two of the heart in this process of being a disciple maker is margin. It's learning to prioritize this invitation. Living on mission requires time. If we are to partner with Jesus, if we are to enter into the mission that Jesus calls us into, rather than living a life of maximum capacity filled to the brim, we need to be intentional with cultivating and protecting room in our daily schedules. Creating this kind of space typically is going to require some pruning, right? We're all overscheduled, overtaxed. And so this is going to invite or beg for a willingness to release potentially even good hobbies and good commitments and good ambitions that we might have. It's being willing to release these things so that we can step into the greater thing that Jesus might be inviting us into. And so true margin means recognizing that our capacity is limited and that we cannot say yes to his unexpected promptings if our days are already filled to the brim. I had my guest Fred Vaught on a few weeks ago, and he gave a great talk on stewardship and financial stewardship and the parallels between financial stewardship and spiritual stewardship. And to that end, one of the things he said was, you know, you can't spend any money if all your dollars are accounted for. And the same principle is true here. We can't be used by Jesus in unexpected ways if all our days are budgeted out. There needs to be space to be able to respond as the Spirit would call us to respond. So that's the third or the second principle of the heart is margin. And now I get to the last one is motor. We want to be people who are Spirit-led versus being empowered by our own effort. And so we cannot follow a guide whose voice we don't recognize. Daily immersion in scripture and prayer is the motor of this ministry of discipling. These are the quiet habits that align our hearts with God's and tune our minds to his instructions. We see this clearly in the lives of the disciples when they fished all night in their own strength and wisdom, and they caught absolutely nothing. But the

vain and are fully empowered to step into the work that he has called us to do. And so those are the three core postures that help us to be anchored in relying on the Holy Spirit. Our motive needs to be in the right place. We have to have the margin to be able to do this work, and we need to be relying on the Holy Spirit, not on our own human effort and wisdom. And so, if you're just tuning in, my name is Aaron, and we are the Freedom Initiative Radio, where we talk each week about the disciple-making efforts of the incarcerated and of really many people across the globe who are willing to enter into this work of being a disciple who makes disciples. And we just covered the need. Most of us want to do that work. There's people in our lives, but we just don't know how to begin. We don't know. We don't have a practical pathway. We talked about the vision of being able to equip and empower ordinary people to do this work. And then we just talked about the heart posture of having the right motives, of having the time, and being empowered by the Spirit. And so, okay, well then what's the process, Aaron? Let's get it right into it. So, you know, conventional approaches will often focus on converting an individual first and then discipling them second. But our process flips this. We ask the question, what would it look like to disciple a person into a relationship with Jesus Christ? That work on the front end. And so as we walk with people where they are, we trust that the Word and the Holy Spirit will do the heavy lifting as we walk in alignment with that. So step one is to be consistent in prayer. This prepares the soil. Prayer is where everything begins, or where everything ought to begin, right? This is where we receive direction on who to engage and how to invest in the relationship. Before we even reach out to people and make connections, we want to connect with God, trusting that the Holy Spirit is going to soften our hearts for their needs while He prepares their hearts for what's to come. From this place of alignment, we can confidently pray for God-given opportunities and then for the personal courage to step out in faith. And so that brings us to step number two in the process, purposeful engagement, right? Obedience in action. When we act on the promptings that we received in prayer, we can enter into relationships not in our own strength, but in partnership with the Holy Spirit. This begins this patient cycle of purposeful engagement where we connect with people, we observe what God is doing, we'll pray, we'll respond, and then we'll repeat this meaningful rhythm as we watch for signs of spiritual hunger and openness. So there's this cycle that we can just be engaging for some people, years. Right? Depends on how hard the heart is that you're trying to develop a relationship with. And so this brings us to step three, is the follow-up and the shepherding, this consistent intentionality of looking for open doors. So as we consistently pray and are engaging people, we create these opportunities to cultivate trusted friends out of casual acquaintances, right? Relationship building takes time. And so it's this follow-up and consistency that greases the wheel to that end. And so in this space of relationship building, it's important that we aren't waiting to pounce on conversations like rabid beasts. Instead, we're listening intently to their stories. We're loving people practically by meeting their needs. And we model authentic vulnerability in our conversations in both our areas of brokenness and in our victories. As we do this throughout this process, we're partnering with members of the Christian community. We don't do this work in isolation, but we acknowledge that together with members of the community, we can gather for prayer.
we can rely on each other's wisdom and collective

0: discernment. And as we're backed by this communal support, we can walk faithfully alongside our friends, alongside the people the Holy Spirit is calling us to invest in, until the witness of our lives opens a door for spiritual hunger, right? And it's at that moment where we look at step four, which is discovery, this process of teaching someone how to feed on the Word of God. And so when we notice that a person's curiosity has peaked and they have this spiritual leaning in, if you will, we want to faithfully engage in spiritual conversations until there's going to be a pivotal moment that will arise. And it's at that threshold, in that moment, we want to respond, as always, depending on how the Holy Spirit is moving in that moment, right? And so whether that means guiding them to surrender their life to Jesus, or whether it means just patiently continuing to walk with them as they process their doubts and as they explore their questions, whatever it might be in that moment, just know that our ultimate goal is to help them encounter and discover Jesus for themselves in His Word. That's the ultimate goal right there, right? We want to launch them into this lifelong journey of loving Jesus and figuring out how to interact with Him. And so to that end, we want to invite them into a Discovery Bible study. This is a tool that we found to be so helpful, so clear, because we want them not to, because we don't want to just merely introduce them to Jesus, right? We want to teach them how to feed on His Word for a lifetime, right? We're not trying to make converts. Jesus didn't say, go out and convert everybody. He said, go and make disciples. And this is such an important part of making a disciple, is teaching them how to feed on the Word of God as the foundation of a loving relationship with Jesus Christ. And so as all these things happen, in time, our hope and expectation is that we will multiply the community, unleashing a movement. And so as people begin to discover Jesus through His Word, there's this beautiful transformation that occurs. They don't just become believers, they become active apprentices who naturally want to share what they found, right? I mean, I think everyone who's been walking with Jesus for some time can remember those early days in the relationship where you just wanted to tell every single person about who Jesus was, this new person that you've met that's just transformed your life. And so as these new disciple makers become a part of the church, our role is to equip them with the confidence and tools needed to repeat this pathway within their own circles, within their own spheres of influence, and by empowering them to shepherd others through this same journey that we just shepherded them, we can see entire communities transformed from the inside out. That's how the gospel is going to spread. That it's that organic, grassroots, one-on-one movement. And so, why does this matter? Well, when we live this way, the pressure's off. We don't have to debate people or argue people or rely on the perfect rhetoric or the perfect equation. We can just simply live out of the overflow of Jesus' love. Right? We rest in that place of security. And from there, we're empowered to follow the Spirit's promptings. He is the one who is faithful. He has proven Himself trustworthy. And so because of these things, we're just empowered to follow the Spirit, and then we get the joy and the privilege of watching the Lord build His house. He is the architect. We're the day laborers, if you will, right? The gophers. It's more than that, but that the imagery sometimes is helpful, right? And so this is the process. This is what we do. And so to the extent that blesses you, or you are inspired or encouraged to think about something a little differently, praise God for that. Enter into that conversation with Jesus. I also just want to make an invite, as I make every single week. If you have a heart for discipleship, if this process was attractive to you, if there was a draw here, I invite you to respond to that. We need more men down at the prison helping in this process. And so if that's you, please contact us. Reach us at pastorstoprisoners.org. Send a little note saying, hey, heard you on the radio. Would love to hear more about that. Would love to learn more. We want to have those conversations. If you're listening to this and like, man, that was great, but I'm not looking to go into prison, but I think my church can use something like this, contact us. We want to have those conversations too, right? This is not a process that we're coveting or tight-fisted with. This is a gift that God's given us to share with the world. And so to the extent that he wants to use this to help bring clarity and to help empower what he is doing within your own body of faith, we want to be vessels that empower that. And so if that is you, contact us again at pastorstoprisoners.org. We would love to hear from you. And so if you're just catching in or tuning in, the big vision right here is we were talking about what does it look like to live on mission, right? Jesus calls us into he's given us this great commission of going and make disciples of all nations, but most of us get stuck, or we even say, well, that's for those pastors and those preachy people, but that's not for me. If you look at the script, there's no qualifier in that. That is a word and a commission for every single believer in Christ. And so the problem is that we can sometimes feel inadequate or not equipped or don't even know where to begin. Again, I said in the beginning, we just are lacking a practical pathway forward. How do I move forward in these relationships with these people who I love and care about, who don't know Jesus, who I want to know Jesus as I do? There's a disconnect there. There's this tension, right? And so this is where we just unfolded this process of really praying, of purposefully engaging and following up and shepherding. And all of this, as I said, needs to be rooted in these three core postures of having the right motive, right? If we're engaging in the work of disciple making because we're trying to earn heavenly credits, or we're just trying to make ourselves look good in the eyes of somebody, if there's something false, it's not going to work. God's not going to bless that. And we will probably get burned out, or we'll get frustrated, right? And so what's so helpful is to have that being anchored in what I said earlier, this raw gratitude for a God who fully sees us, fully knows us, and fully loves us. And maybe that's all you needed to hear today, right? Maybe all you needed to hear was that you are fully seen, you are fully known, and even with that, God fully loves you. And so I can't think of any better way to end than that. And so wherever you are today, know this, that God loves you, he cares for you, he has a plan for you. You are here alive today because there is a purpose for you, and I'm just here to encourage you to seek him in such matters and trust that he gives to those who ask for such things. God bless you. Have a great weekend, and we'll catch you next week.
1: 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That's ptp.org.
2: So you wonder sometimes, is it just me? Is the news skewed? It's Big Wave Dave. Well, think about this. 50,000 Jesus followers in Nigeria alone have been hunted and killed in the last 17 years. 50,000 Christians have been hunted and killed. Nigeria alone. 388 million fellow Jesus followers around the world are hunted, tracked down, discriminated, and killed every year. That's 1 in 7 Jesus followers. The size of San Diego every day, 1.1 million Jesus followers per day, hunted and persecuted for believing in Jesus. That's because radical ideologies are going after the Christians. 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Well, that would be in the headlines. 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
3: Foundations of Freedom, a look at America's founding principles and the leaders who shaped our nation.
4: When Abraham Lincoln was elected president in 1860, America stood on the edge of collapse. Over the next 4 years, the Civil War claimed more than 700,000 lives and tested whether our republic could endure. As the war drew to a close, Lincoln looked beyond victory. He looked toward healing. In his second inaugural address, he challenged the nation, "Let us strive on to bind up the nation's wounds, to achieve and cherish a just and lasting peace." Lincoln understood that preserving the greatest experiment in self-government required more than winning a war. It required the character to restore what had been broken. More than 160 years later, America still faces division. The question is not whether we'll disagree. The question is whether we still have the wisdom and the character to heal together.
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10: Hello there, and thanks for tuning into this week's show. 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And if you're just joining us for the first time, nice to have you along today. I want to start by sending a big thank you out to our sponsor, Dr. Newton's Naturals. 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And I want you to check them out when you have a chance because they really have some great products to improve your health and the health of your family. Okay, on today's show, we're talking about vitamin D, sometimes referred to as the sunshine vitamin. But folks, here's the problem. Many of us aren't getting enough sunshine lately between slathering on those powerful sunscreens and spending more time indoors. And what it really comes down to is this vitamin D deficiency that's out there is causing an avalanche of health problems for 70% of our population, ranging from pain, loss of balance, muscle weakness, depression, increased blood pressure, arthritis, memory loss, and even a compromised immune system. And I have Dr. Michael Pincus with me today to talk about the most effective way to get vitamin D. Dr. Pincus, it's good to talk to you again.
11: Chris, it's great to be back. Thank you.
10: You know, many of you know that Dr. Pincus is a nationally recognized authority on natural and alternative health. He's a successful chiropractor. He's worked with top Hollywood celebrities, professional and Olympic athletes, and he continues to be very involved in some of today's top health concerns. And let's kind of start at the top, Dr. Pincus, and talk a little bit about what are some of the warning signs that you may be deficient in vitamin D?
11: Okay, well, part of it is how you feel. And one of the things, Chris, is being tired for no apparent reason.
10: Okay.
11: But on the reverse side of that, I've seen that a lack of vitamin D affects your sleep. Okay, another big sign is that your bones ache. Now, there's a lot of people listening who've been diagnosed with osteoporosis, which is a thinning of the bone.
10: Mm-hmm.
11: But again, a vitamin D deficiency. A big one is muscle weakness. So you try to get up from a couch, you get in and out of a car, and you're finding it more and more difficult. And that's leading to the high, high prevalence of people falling and injuring themselves.
10: Ah, okay. All right.
11: Which is a huge problem.
10: Right, exactly.
11: Another one is you tend to get more colds, especially upper respiratory problems.
10: Okay.
11: Problems with blood pressure, cardiovascular problems, digestive problems, constipation, bloating, gas.
10: Mm-hmm.
11: It's very, very common. And if you're a diabetic, there's all kinds of data about being deficient in vitamin D, and the list goes on and on. It's a huge problem.
10: What does vitamin D actually do in the body? What is it used for?
11: Well, when we use the word vitamin, it's actually kind of a misnomer because vitamin D is actually a hormone.
10: Okay.
11: And this regulates thousands of genes in the body. Everything from pain, blood sugar, immune system, blood pressure, bone strength. Plus, vitamin D has been linked to maintaining colon health, breast, prostate, and ovarian health. But I'll tell you what, the way we're taking vitamin D is all wrong. It's all messed up.
10: Well, why do you say that? Why is it messed up?
11: Well, first of all, you go to your doctor and they say, yeah, I'm going to put you on a vitamin D supplement, and it's like 400 international units, which is totally worthless. Or God forbid, if you're listening right now and you're taking a multivitamin and you think you're covered, that's why you're on 6 or 8 or 10 different prescription drugs. I'll tell you that right now.
10: Mm.
11: Because your body is not getting enough D. The other thing is that vitamin D is an oil. You don't absorb oils in your body. They're very difficult to digest.
10: Okay.
11: So I've come up with my own vitamin D, which I call Dr. Pincus's vitamin D3 formula.
10: So, Dr. Pincus, what makes your fast melt vitamin D formula so unique?
11: Well, Chris, first of all, I put 5,000 units of vitamin D3 per serving in each tablet so you can actually feel the difference. I wanted to give you enough dosage so it really goes to work. Second, I use the right type of vitamin D in my formula, which is superior and readily available so your body can digest it, and this is known as vitamin D3. And third, my formula is a fast melt tablet that's available for immediate absorption.
10: You know, you mentioned that vitamin D is an oil. So how were you able to make your formula into a fast melt?
11: Well, good question, Chris. Here's what I've done. I've worked with an advanced team of scientists, and these guys, they know their stuff, and they're using this technology to convert vitamin D, which is an oil, into a dry powder. And once they do that, they put it in this fast dissolving melt for immediate absorption and quick results that you can feel.
10: What's some of the feedback that you're getting, Dr. Pincus, from people that are taking your fast melt D3?
11: Well, I'm getting tons of feedback. You know, I've got people that email me. Here's an email from Betty, and she writes, I was diagnosed with a severe vitamin D deficiency, and she said she tried many other vitamin supplements.
10: Okay.
11: And then she discovered my D3, and she said she went back to her doctor, had her blood test, and her blood test went back into a normal range just within weeks.
10: Wow. All right, folks, I want to take a moment here to let you listeners know that if you want to try Dr. Pincus's vitamin D3 formula, there's a special toll-free number for you to call. 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And when you do call and order, you will not be automatically enrolled in one of those monthly subscription programs. This is a one-time order. So the number to call is 1-800-467-0053. I'll give it to you again. It's 1-800-467-0053. All right, for those of you just joining us, I have Dr. Michael Pincus on the line with us today. We've been talking about Dr. Pincus's fast melt vitamin D3 formula, and this vitamin D deficiency is really an epidemic now, causing all kinds of health concerns. But the issue is, even if you're trying to get vitamin D back in your body, you're most likely taking the wrong type or the wrong form of vitamin D the wrong way, maybe not even getting enough of it. And Dr. Pincus, why don't we start here by talking about, you know, why is this deficiency such an epidemic, despite all of the awareness and the products that you see on the store shelves containing vitamin D?
11: Well, yeah, that's a good point. 70% of us in this country are deficient in vitamin D. The fact is that your body needs vitamin D. This is a hormone that should be there, and it's not there. And the statistics show that back in the 70s when we started getting cable networks and, of course, with the Internet, we're not going outside, and most of us get no vitamin D from the sun.
10: What makes your Fast Melt D3 formula a much better choice?
11: Well, Chris, first of all, I put 5,000 units of vitamin D3 per serving in each tablet so you can actually feel the difference. Second, I use the right type of vitamin D in my formula. And third, I've worked with an advanced team of scientists, and they're using this technology to put it in this fast dissolving melt for immediate absorption and quick results that you can feel.
10: Now, is your fast melt vitamin D3 formula manufactured here in the U.S., Dr. Pincus?
11: Yeah, absolutely. My formula is manufactured right here in the USA, Chris. In fact, we have a facility that is a cGMP certified lab, which means current good manufacturing practices. And this is an FDA mandated set of rules that we follow. As a matter of fact, just recently the FDA came in and did an inspection, and they said, hey guys, keep up the good work.
10: Now, you mentioned earlier that there's a strong connection between vitamin D and diabetes. Talk a little bit about how your Fast Melt D3 formula could help folks that are dealing with diabetes or even at risk of getting diabetes.
11: Well, yeah, diabetes is a huge problem. And in type 2 diabetics, what we find is that there's plenty of insulin in the body, but the insulin is not recognized by the cells. And so what vitamin D3 does is it takes that problem and it seems to fix it. Now, they've studied vitamin D3 and it's improved this insulin signature by 60%. And just to give you a comparison, the most popular diabetic drug improves at 13%.
10: Wow. Now, let me ask you this, Dr. Pincus. How can your fast melt D3 formula help boost your immune system?
11: Vitamin D is responsible for 200 different chemicals that your immune cells produce to fight off bacteria and viruses. Listen, if you're someone that's susceptible to having any type of cold, flu, I would start right now taking one of my vitamin D3 melts every day. And one of the nice things about this is that besides your immune system being better, you'll find your energy better, you'll find less pain, less arthritic type pain, more mobility, flexibility, better muscle strength. And if you're someone who's concerned about falling, you'll have better balance and a better sense of walking, which is so important these days.
10: So, and how do you take it, Dr. Pincus?
11: You can take it in the morning. You can take it at night. You don't need water, and you put it in your mouth, and, you know, maybe count to 30, it's gone.
10: Wow. And maybe you can share again for those that may have just joined us some of the responses that you get from people that have been taking your formula and what kind of results have they seen?
11: Let me tell you my own story. So over the summer, I didn't take as much of my D3. I was actually traveling, and I ran out of it. So what happened to me is, you know, I'm basically pain-free, but all of a sudden I started having pain in my hand. I go, what is this? This is weird. But then I realized that I had run out of my D3 formula, and I went off of it for several weeks. And the minute I started going on it, it took about 7, maybe 8 days, the pain went away.
10: Wow.
11: Crazy, isn't it?
10: That's how you know something's working, right? If you stop and the health issues come back, well, there's your answer.
11: That's the best test that anyone can listen to, especially if you're on the fence. You're going, well, I wonder if this is really for me. And what I would do, Chris, is next time you give out the number to have people order, is go ahead and order it. I know you mentioned it's a risk-free offer, and go ahead and try it yourself and stay on it for 5, 6 weeks. And then if you still doubt it, then go off of it and see if anything gets worse.
10: And again, folks, I want to take a moment here to let you listeners know that if you want to try Dr. Pincus's vitamin D3 formula, there's a special toll-free number for you to call. 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And when you do call and order, you'll not be enrolled in any of those monthly subscription programs. This is a one-time order, folks. So the number to call is 1-800-467-0053. I'll give it to you again. It's 1-800-467-0053. So what do you think, folks? Are you one of the 70% of people listening most likely taking the wrong type of vitamin D supplement? Joining us today is our good friend Dr. Michael Pincus, and we've been talking about his Fast Melt vitamin D3 formula. And Dr. Pincus, what you're saying is that most of us are deficient in vitamin D. And because of that deficiency, it's causing health issues like pain, muscle weakness, immune problems, and that most vitamin D supplements are not the best form. And more importantly, it's not the right amount of vitamin D to really make an impact. Is that what you're saying?
11: Yes, it's exactly what I'm saying, Chris. It's a multifaceted problem where, one, we're not getting enough vitamin D3 in our system.
10: Mm-hmm.
11: Vitamin D3 is responsible for activating 2,000 different genes in the body controlling everything from diabetes to hormone production to muscle strength, heart beating correctly, digestion, immune system. It's a really long list. And honestly, it surprised me because in medical school, we learn that vitamin D was necessary for the bones. We get enough being outside and in our milk and end of story.
10: Right.
11: And for the first 20-some years of my practice, I never prescribed vitamin D. I just didn't think it was necessary. And then in the early 2000s, the studies started coming out. And now there's over 2,300 studies that just show that vitamin D is absolutely necessary. It's not just a good idea. It's absolutely necessary. It's a hormone that should be in the body, and it's not there.
10: Can you share some of that research, Dr. Pincus? And more importantly, what's the conclusion of the research related to vitamin D?
11: Well, one of the biggest studies ever on vitamin D were from the U.S. Navy.
10: Okay.
11: So I think it was like 145,000 men and women were studied, and they found that the number one non-combat reason that people died in the Navy was due to melanoma.
10: So skin cancer.
11: So I'm reading this study, you know, I kind of paused right there and I went, yeah, it makes sense. You know, people are out on the decks of ships in the equator and all over the world and they're getting the harmful
10: exposure,
11: UV sun rays and they're developing skin cancer. But then I read on and it said most of the victims were office workers, like clerks and people in hangers and inside. And I went, oh my God. So it was a link going back to vitamin D deficiency in the body.
10: What about muscle and bone strength? Can your D3 formula help with that?
11: Yeah, it's critical. Like if you're someone that's over 50, especially, you're seeing a progression of the core muscles in your body starting to slow down. First, it's kind of a clumsiness that people kind of feel like they're getting clumsy physically. And then it's a lack of flexibility that you start to stiffen up. And you feel it at night, especially if you're in bed, rolling from side to side. You wake up with your knees hurting, your legs are restless, your shoulders hurt. That's that stiffness setting in that's associated with a lack of this vitamin D3 in my formula. So if you're someone listening right now and you're having a lot of joint pain, bone pain, muscle pain, fibromyalgia, I would say start on my formula like immediately and start taking one or two of my vitamin D3s a day for the first week or two to get your doses up quickly.
10: So let me ask you about these gummy vitamins. Does that work? Can you put enough vitamin D into a little gummy bear, and is that the best way to get it in your body?
11: No, of course not, Chris. You know, they'll go to any type of lengths to try to market things that seem good, but you're taking a lot of sugar and gelatin and wax. My thing is, it's not what you take, it's what your body absorbs.
10: Well, I want to talk more about what happens when people start taking your fast melt D3 formula.
11: Boy, that's a really good question, because the first area that the vitamin D seems to affect is your energy, your sleep, your outlook, your moods, and then after being on it for a while, your core strength will come back. So for those of you who have slowed down, you're going to feel more energy, like physically. So it's kind of like feeling a little bit younger, Chris.
10: And who wouldn't want that?
11: Right.
10: And maybe you can share again for those that may have just joined us some of the responses that you get from people that have been taking your formula and what kind of results have they seen?
11: Well, one of the surprising ones was I gave it to my brother-in-law who had gone to his doctor and was very concerned about his cholesterol, his blood fat, and his weight. And I put him on my vitamin D3, and he went back in 3 months later, and his blood profile was perfect.
10: All right, I want to take a moment here to let you listeners know that, again, if you want to try Dr. Pincus's vitamin D3 formula, there is a special toll-free number for you to call right now. It's 1-800-467-0053. 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So that number to call is 1-800-467-0053. And keep in mind, folks, you have absolutely nothing to lose here because Dr. Pincus's vitamin D3 formula is guaranteed to be safe and effective or your money back. And when you do call an order, you're not going to be enrolled in one of those automatic monthly subscription programs. This is a one-time order. So I encourage you, the number to call is 1-800-467-0053. I'll give it to you again. It's 1-800-467-0053. So how about it, folks? I mean, what it really comes down to here is we're not getting the right form or enough vitamin D delivered the right way, which is why we have so many of these health concerns that you probably can't put your finger on. And Dr. Pincus, I want to start just recapping here that there are a couple different forms of vitamin D, and maybe explain why the typical form that you would find in most off-the-shelf D formulas is different from what you've put together here.
11: Well, there's vitamin D2 and there's vitamin D3. And D2 is the type of vitamin D that has to be activated by your body, so it has to be converted into vitamin D3. Vitamin D3 is the activated form, so it's ready to go to work. Now, the vitamin D3 that I use in my formula, I think it's the best because I've seen the best results with myself, with my family, with my patients. Plus, I've worked with the lab where the people in the lab have taken this and they test their blood every day to see how the D is going, and it's going up and out through the roof where it should be.
10: Wow. So, Dr. Pincus, I mean, who should consider taking your fast melt vitamin D formula?
11: Well, I would definitely start with kids for development and immunity. Obviously, young adults in their 20s need vitamin D to keep their immune system strong.
10: Mm-hmm.
11: Then men and women in their 30s, you're talking about heart health, immunity, cardiovascular problems start to turn on. But it's also the child-rearing years, and vitamin D for pregnant women is very, very important.
10: Mm-hmm.
11: People in their 40s... That's when, you know, you start feeling more of those aches and pains like you've never felt before. You think you're getting older. And again, it's important for your hormones and to keep yourself physically active. And of course, when you're in your 50s, you start feeling stiffer. You can't golf. You can't play tennis. You know, you start becoming aware of your body not functioning.
10: Mm-hmm.
11: And then people over 60, I just wish that every senior citizen would go on this formula. Imagine living in your senior years where you have confidence in your balance and you're able to have the energy to get things done and
10: the mental
11: clarity. You know, this is more and more important as we go along because people are living longer, but the quality of life is not great.
10: You know, is it ever too late, Dr. Pincus, such that your fast melt D3 formula wouldn't be a worthwhile investment?
11: If you can see the breath on the mirror in the morning, then you know that you're a candidate for this. Because a lot of the things that people suffer from, they're suffering from a lack of this vitamin in their body. So it's never too late to try something like this. And the sooner you can get on my formula, the better odds you're going to have of having a really healthy, high energy, high mobility life from here on out.
10: Yeah, well, it makes a lot of sense. And Dr. Pincus, what can someone expect when they start taking your fast melt D3 formula?
11: Well, you're going to notice within the first several days that something's changing in your body because this kickstarts so many different cycles in your body that you'll start having less pain, having more energy, and having better mental clarity, better sleep. Your moods can be affected by this. Vitamin D3 is necessary to get these things running.
10: Well, Dr. Pincus, unfortunately, we only have a few minutes left. Anything else you want to share with our audience here in our final minutes?
11: For those of you listening, we've covered a lot of ground. Working with the body is tricky, as you know. And we're talking to your listeners of your show. You know, they're of all walks of life with all various conditions. And so I'm trying to give some good health advice here, Chris. The point is get yourself out of it. Get yourself on this formula and see for yourself. It's not against the law for you to try something to see if it works.
10: That's an interesting way to put it.
11: That's all we're doing. We're talking about nutrition. We're not talking about rocket science here.
10: Right,
11: but
10: right.
11: But there's a lot of science behind what I'm talking about. The key is to get on this formula and give it a month or two. Every day, take one of these things and start to see improvements in your pain, your blood pressure, your blood sugar, your energy, your sleep habits. 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
11: Thank you, Chris.
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Welcome to our program. We're going to begin by talking about the first recorded miracle of Jesus. It's one that we're very familiar with, but in his day, that would have been an unusual place for a miracle. Yes, the wedding, the water being turned into wine. Let's look at the text. I'm reading from John chapter 2. On the third day, there was a wedding in Cana of Galilee, and the mother of Jesus was there, and both Jesus and his disciples were invited to the wedding. When the wine ran out, the mother of Jesus said to him, "They have no wine." And Jesus said to her, "Woman, what does that have to do with us? My hour has not yet come yet." His mother said to the servants, "Whatever he says to you, do it." Now there were 6 stone pots set there for the Jewish custom of purification, containing 20 or 30 gallons each. Jesus said to them, "Fill the water pots with water." So they filled them up to the brim, and he said to them, "Draw some out now and take it to the head waiter." So they took it to him. When the head waiter tasted the water, which had become wine, and did not know where it came from, but the servants who had drawn the water knew, the head waiter called the bridegroom, and he said to him, "Every man serves the good wine first, and when the people have drunk freely, then he serves the poorer wine, but you have kept the good wine until now." This beginning of his signs Jesus did in Cana of Galilee and manifested his glory, and his disciples believed in him. Okay, earlier on, Jesus said he did not want to reveal his glory at this time. Look at verse 4. "Woman, what does that have to do with us? My hour has not yet come." There are a few observations that could be made. They lead to pretty obvious facts. First of all, apparently Jesus' mother Mary had already witnessed him doing miracles. She's not going to ask him to do something that she doesn't know he can do. Maybe when he was a little kid and she told him to clean his room, he snapped his fingers. I don't know what he did, but she was familiar with his miracles. But these miracles up to now didn't have anything to do with his public ministry. Apparently they had not been public at all. To do one now would make it public. He was not yet ready for public ministry. He did not yet want to do it. Now he was getting close. He had been baptized by John the Baptist. He started calling his disciples. He had some with them at the wedding. He did not want to do it. He did it anyway to please his mother. That speaks volumes about who Jesus was as a man. Now, this miracle had nothing to do with healing or raising from the dead or instructing anybody about the kingdom of God. And proclaiming the kingdom of God was one of the reasons Jesus did miracles. I'm not saying that was the only reason. Sometimes if somebody was sick, Jesus would just heal them out of compassion. We don't want to be unmindful of that, but generally speaking, the miracles were part of his ministry, proclaiming his message, proclaiming that the kingdom was coming. But this now was to become the first sign, and it actually caused some of his disciples to put more faith in him. Yeah, they were already following him. They hadn't seen a miracle yet. It says in verse 11, "And his disciples believed in him." A few other things we can assume. There is no mention of Joseph, Jesus' father. The last time we saw him was when Jesus was about 12 years of age and they had visited the temple. Probably by this time he had died. And that would explain why Jesus had spent so much time postponing his ministry, possibly. There is an obligation in the ancient Jewish culture for the oldest son to take care of the mother. He may have been waiting until his brothers and sisters were able to start fending for themselves. On the other hand, it is true that in biblical times, people had long periods of solitude before going into their ministries. That might have been part of it as well. But Jesus did take care of his mother. You go to the end of the Gospel of John, Jesus is up on the cross, and he looks out at John, his disciple, and he says, "This is now your mother." And he looks at his mother, and he says, "This is now your son." In the ancient Jewish culture, women were always under the protective custody of men. When a woman was growing up, when she was a girl, she was under the custody of her father. When she grew up and got married, she was under the custody of her husband. If her husband died, she was under the custody of her firstborn son after he became an adult. If he died, then the nextborn son would take over, so on and so forth. So from the cross, Jesus is honoring that Jewish custom, but he's also retweaking it a little bit and getting into church times, because apparently he sees John, the disciple, as more of his brother, a spiritual brother, than his blood brothers. His blood brothers were a little late
to the party. We know some of them converted, maybe all of them, but Jude, who wrote the book of Jude, was a brother of Jesus. James, who wrote the book of James, was a brother of Jesus. There are as many James in the New Testament as Herods. The one who wrote the book of James was Jesus' brother. So yes, his brothers started following him eventually. That had not been going on yet, but notice how Jesus, even from the cross, and what could be more horrible than going through a crucifixion? And he also knows he's going to become separated from God because of our sin. That's why he shouted out, my God, why have you forsaken me? And yet still, he takes the time to care for his mother. So this explains a lot about why Jesus was willing to do a miracle, which in his timetable would have been premature. His mother asked him. Let me tell you a little bit about the customs of ancient Jewish weddings. It was a very special occasion. Well, it's a special occasion now, too, so that alone is not so unique. But they did conduct their weddings differently. In Jewish law, wedding festivities lasted for more than a day. The ceremony took place late in the evening. After the ceremony, the young couple was escorted to their new home. They were led by torches because it had become so dark. They would take as long a route as possible so that all kinds of friends could wish them well along the way. They did not go away for their honeymoon. They stayed at home and for a week kept open house. They wore crowns. They were treated like kings and queens. They were actually called king and queen, and their word was law. Now let's talk a little bit about the wine at the feast. A couple of weeks ago, I talked about this whole question in the church today. Is it a sin to drink? You'll recall at that time I mentioned that it's okay to drink in moderation, drinking alcoholic beverages, that is. It is a sin to get drunk, however. And you'll recall I also mentioned that I personally do not drink because I've never cared for the taste of alcohol. Even before I became a Christian, I did not drink. I love soda, but I don't drink alcoholic beverages. So there's no personal bias here, but I just want to be honest with what the Bible says. It is not a sin to drink. It is a sin to get drunk. But one of the things people will say, those who believe it is a sin to drink at all. Of course, the first challenge they always get is, well, if it's wrong, then why did Jesus change the water into wine? And what they'll always say is that wine was not fermented yet. It was really still in grape juice form. Well, this passage proves that that's simply not true. Now, you should know that at a Jewish feast, wine was considered absolutely essential. The ancient rabbis even said, without wine, there is no joy. Now, they did believe it was a disgrace to get drunk, but drinking was something that was expected. In the ancient East at that time, and this wasn't just Israel, this would have been found in ancient Greece as well, people drank wine as a mixture. It was made up of one part wine to three parts water, but there was still fermentation and alcohol in there. Hospitality was very important in those days, and if they should run out of beverages, it would be a major disgrace for the bride and the bridegroom. This again would have been why Jesus' mother was concerned. So Jesus is doing this out of sympathy. Sympathy for the couple, again to please his mother. Now some people have said that when he says woman, that that's kind of a derogatory phrase. We need to stop looking at the New Testament through 21st century eyes. I know that could be considered kind of a sharp statement today. Somebody's with his wife or mother and he says, woman, what are you doing? Okay, that's not the way the word would have been taken back then. It's actually the same word Jesus used from the cross, which I referred to you earlier. Woman, behold your son. In Homer, in the Odyssey, Odysseus addressed his wife Penelope by the phrase woman. And this was the title which Emperor Augustus used of Cleopatra. So it was a very respectful way of addressing a woman. It was the equivalent to the English saying lady. Now John, writing for the Greeks, tells them that these big jugs were there for ceremonial washings. They were used to wash the feet of guests. They were a requirement for hand washing. Strict Jews washed before a meal and between each course. So these jars were at least partially emptied by now, but they were being filled up. And this master in charge of the banquet, he was responsible for the seating of different guests. He was responsible for how smooth the feast was going. And he makes this comment about most people serving the good wine first. These are the words which tell us the wine was fermented. You see, back in those days, they would give the fermented wine first because later on in the party, if they brought out the bad wine or wine that had not fermented or had not fermented very well, people might be so drunk that they didn't know
notice it. Now, again, drunkenness was looked down, but they might have been a little more intoxicated, or at least too intoxicated, to notice the difference. So they give him the real stuff first, bring out the stuff that was not as fermented later. By mentioning that they had saved the good wine for last, this good wine meant fermented wine. This proves the idea that it was not grape juice, it was fermented. Now, some other observations that could be made here. Jesus was actually at home with a celebration. He was not some stuck-up killjoy. You may want to remember that other times he was accused of eating with tax collectors and sinners. Of course, everybody's a sinner, but in those days, the pious and the righteous looked down at others, and although they wouldn't call themselves

individual who has no geniality about him had better be an undertaker and bury the dead, for he will never succeed in influencing the living. When I was doing ministry at UC Santa Barbara, a good friend of mine was running a different ministry. Mine was called Campus Ambassadors. He was running the local InterVarsity chapter, and he used to do a special seminar, and they would invite unbelievers. Christians would bring their friends, and it was called "Would Jesus Go to a Bar?" Well, what he was trying to do was break down the stereotypes, and he made it very clear in the seminar that Jesus didn't approve of drinking in excess. But what a way to break stereotypes. People think of Christians as so heavenly minded, they're no earthly good. They're a quick end to any party. Number of years ago, I was doing ministry at the University of Minnesota. I was doing outdoor open air evangelism. I've told you about this before, where I would be in the free speech forum. Students would ask me questions and I'd spar with them. It was done in a friendly way, but it went on consecutively for about 5 days. So after a while, people were expecting it, waiting for it. Well, the local atheist club got there ahead of me one day as the crowd was developing, and they handed out leaflets to a special movie they were going to show on campus called Life of Brian. Now, Life of Brian, some of you may know, was made by Monty Python. People call it sacrilegious. They certainly weren't Christians, and it was kind of a raunchy movie in places, but it was also hilarious, and I think being funny was their only motive. Well, they were doing this as a slap in the face to us Christians. They were doing it to offend us, make fun of us. I walked up to one of the guys handing those out. I said, "Can I come? I love the movie Life of Brian." He didn't know what to make of that, but it certainly challenged a stereotype. Well, I have a couple of other questions on unrelated subjects in the Bible. We'll get to them when we return to the Bob Siegel Show.

0: Believe it or not, Bob Siegel is aware that there may be one or two people who disagree with his opinions. To offer your own comments on the topic at hand, or to challenge Bob with a thought-provoking question, feel free to contact Bob on Facebook or questions@bobsiegel.net.
1: Is there really proof for the resurrection of Christ? How could a loving God send people to hell? Why does the Bible call premarital sex a sin? How will God judge the people who never heard of Jesus? These are but some of the critical concerns keeping honest seekers from considering Christianity. In an interesting, down-to-earth style, Bob Siegel tackles the hardest, most painfully honest questions. Rather than shoving these topics under the rug, Bob shows respect for his readers by providing detailed and compelling explanations. This book will be enjoyed by both skeptics and Christians. I'd like to believe in Jesus, but... 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

Lord, lead us not into temptation. And he's saying, well, God's not going to tempt us. So certainly we don't have to pray to God to not do something that he just wouldn't do anyway. Well, you're absolutely right, Hans. God would not tempt us. That's pretty obvious. But let me show you from Scripture, another place in Scripture, which actually says that in so many words. In James chapter 1, it says, when tempted, no one should say, God is tempting me, for God cannot be tempted by evil, nor does he tempt anyone. Okay, so if the Bible is saying God won't tempt anybody, but in other places they're praying that God wouldn't lead us into temptation, how do we explain that? Is this a contradiction? You need to understand the way ancient Hebrews spoke. They used a lot of hyperbole. And when describing things that human beings would do, or in this case, if we really wanted to get into the specifics of it, it's God's spiritual enemy, Satan, who tempts us. When talking about Satan, when talking about things that any human being would do with their free will, even sin, if God allowed it to happen, sometimes they'd talk as we would and they'd say God allowed it, but other times they talked as if God caused it to happen. So when they talk about God leading a person into temptation, what they mean is God allowing a person to be tempted. What Jesus is encouraging us to do is say, God, help us to not be tempted, as Satan tries to tempt us, as our friends try to tempt us, interfere and help us not to feel as tempted. That's what was really going on, and it all gets back to understanding the way ancient Hebrews talked. Great question. Well, we have another question, and this has to do with dietary laws, some of which, many of which, we read about in the Old Testament. Are they still applicable for today? We'll do that when we return to the Bob Siegel Show.

This question is from Hans, and he says, this came from my son. 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I'm not sure that God's job is leading us into temptation. Okay, the Lord's Prayer, found in the Sermon on the Mount, which you can read at the beginning of the Gospel of Matthew, there is that famous part of it.

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This question is from Linda. She says, I have a question regarding halal foods. Now, that's a phrase in Arabic. It's related to the Muslim religion, and it means forbidden foods. We think a lot about Orthodox Jews and their forbidden foods. The Muslims have forbidden foods, too. Anyway, here's what she's asking. Is it okay for Christians to eat halal cooking, especially meats slaughtered in the manner of Islamic ritual? Many of the restaurants in my area have switched to halal foods in their fare. I recall the Old Testament containing warnings to the Hebrews against eating the profane foods of other cultures or foods that had been offered in sacrifice. Were these passages referring to keeping kosher or to avoiding other foods? I know that Jesus freed us from much of the Mosaic law, including kosher diets, but I wonder if it would be considered anathema to eat halal. Great question, Linda. And first of all, Linda is showing some familiarity with the Bible because indeed in the New Testament, Peter was given a vision, and in that vision, God told him that all foods had been cleansed. It raises some questions, though. There were certain things Jews were not allowed to eat in Old Testament times. Pork, shellfish. I've mentioned before that I'm a Jew converted to Christianity. Boy, am I glad I'm living under the new covenant. I love bacon. Lobster is my favorite food in the world. But some people would say, well, if God commanded us not to eat those foods, they'd be bad for all time. We're learning more and more through archaeology that those dietary laws had to do with God commanding the Hebrews to have as little to do with their neighboring nations and their religious practices as possible. Anything that resembled a religion to a pagan god, he didn't want them to do. For example, we've discovered, now there's a very unusual command in the Old Testament. It's dietary, and yet this one's really specific. It says not to boil a kid goat in its mother's milk. Now follow this. It was okay to boil a goat. It was okay to boil a baby goat, a kid goat. It was even okay to boil a kid goat in the milk of some other goat, just not in the milk of its own mother. Well, that didn't make any sense. And that's actually been exaggerated today. If you go into an Orthodox family, they will always have dairy and meat dishes eaten separately. Of course, that's not what the command said, but that's how it became practiced over time. But we've discovered that boiling a kid goat in its mother's milk was a practice of ancient Canaanite idol-worshipping religions. I think in time we're going to discover that all of those dietary restrictions were the same. And yet Linda goes a little bit beyond that. She's talking about another religion, a religion which is serving food that they claim is cleansed, but she seems to be concerned that by eating this food, she'd be compromising because she's obeying a Muslim practice and she's not Muslim. She's Christian. Well, this goes back to something else that we've talked about a lot, the whole question of meat that had been offered to idols. In ancient Greece, you will recall, you couldn't purchase meat in the supermarket unless it had, within a 90% probability, first been offered to an idol. After they offered meat to idols, the rest of the meat that had not been sacrificed was put out over the open market. So a lot of Christians who had converted from worshiping these false gods felt that if they ate meat, they were sinning and going back to worshiping a false god. Others knew that it was just meat, and they figured they should chill out about it. They asked Paul for advice. He says, as long as you know it's just meat, it's okay to eat it. So that's where I would begin, Linda. It's okay for you to eat this food. But then Paul was a little bit concerned that there might be somebody there, a brother or sister or somebody thinking about Christianity, who thinks they were compromising by eating meat offered to an idol. So Linda, if anybody mistakes you eating that food for you practicing the Muslim religion, that's what you have to be clear about. As long as you're clear that you are not a Muslim, but you're eating that food because you just enjoy it, then there's really nothing wrong with that. Well, it's always a pleasure to be with you answering these Bible questions. We will do more Bible questions next week on the Bob Siegel Show. See you then.

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3: You know, there are lots of things in the news and headlines. In fact, there's just tragedy all around us. We're reading the headlines in Venezuela and the recent events that have opened up Venezuela due to the capture of Chavez. Yet it's still incredibly difficult for faith-based organizations right now because the apparatus and the ability to get supplies, that supply chain is still being worked. And so we continue to pray. Here's what isn't. The supply chain to care for persecuted Christians around the globe. It's Big Wave Dave. 50,000 Christians in Nigeria have been killed in the last 15 years because they would not give up the name of Jesus. 1.1 million Jesus followers per day. So about the size of San Diego. Take our San Diego collective here. 1.1 million Jesus followers hunted, persecuted, and or killed every single day for believing in Jesus. 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They're standing up for Jesus, guys, and not giving up his name, and they're being hunted and tracked down. 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
5: When Abraham Lincoln was elected president in 1860, America stood on the edge of collapse. Over the next 4 years, the Civil War claimed more than 700,000 lives and tested whether our republic could endure. As the war drew to a close, Lincoln looked beyond victory. He looked toward healing. In his second inaugural address, he challenged the nation. Let us strive on to bind up the nation's wounds, to achieve and cherish a just and lasting peace. Lincoln understood that preserving the greatest experiment in self-government required more than winning a war. It required the character to restore what had been broken. More than 160 years later, America still faces division. The question is not whether we'll disagree. The question is whether we still have the wisdom and the character to heal together.
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11: 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I am your host, Steve Summers, and I've got to tell you, we have got a fascinating show for you today. Now, if you're like most people, you may have noticed that when you hit 50, you kind of hit the wall. You know, between your joints, the heart, the brain, your eyes, your energy, you name it. Now, when you hit 50, you have to pay attention to your health. We all know that. So whether you're 40 or 50, or say in your 60s or 70s or even older for that matter, our guest today says he's discovered something that you can unlock the key to feeling better at any age. This is exciting. What is it? What are we talking about? Why do you need to know about this? Well, stay tuned. Dr. Neil Levin is on the line here. Dr. Neil Levin is a chiropractor. He's a nutritionist. He's a longtime advisor for Purity Products. Welcome, Dr. Levin. So great to have you back on the show today. This is a big story, isn't it?
12: Oh, absolutely, Steve. And let's cut right to the chase here. That discovery you talked about at the top there, it's krill oil, because krill oil is simple simply amazing for us. It's great for the heart, great for the joints, fantastic for the brain, for the eyes. I mean, I have people coming into my clinic every single day, and they want to feel better. I mean, they want to feel physically better, stronger. They want their joints to feel comfortable, but they want to stay mentally sharp. They want to keep that brain thinking like it did when they were younger. They want to protect themselves from coronary heart disease and maintain those flexible, healthy, youthful arteries for wonderful circulation. Hey, Steve, they want to boost their energy. And you know, why not? I mean, we deserve it. And that's what we're going to be talking about here today with this Krill Omega 50 Plus, which is the cutting edge combination, Steve, of krill oil, which is so fabulous for us. But we've infused the krill oil. Now, this is so important. We've infused the krill oil with the high omega 3 concentrated fish oil. You need to do that when you're dealing with krill, because krill just isn't high enough in omega 3. So many other important parameters and virtues, but you got to get that high omega 3 fish oil in there, and we've done that. So this is now the best of both worlds. But we didn't stop there. For the 50 plusers, we've added some vitamin D. We doubled the antioxidant power, and Steve, we actually increased the amount of krill by 67%. So this now becomes the finest omega 3 nutrient in the world, as far as I'm concerned.
13: This is very, very exciting. This krill oil sensation, I mean, it is all over the news, Dr. Neil Levin. Great studies are out there. Many experts are declaring that krill oil is better than fish oil. So give us this lowdown on this Krill Omega 50 Plus formula.
12: Right. Steve, you know, if I told you that there's this one tiny pill that benefits the joints and the brain and memory, mood, coronary heart disease, wonderful for the arteries, makes your hair shine, great for the skin, I mean, what would you say to that?
13: Hey, where can I get this stuff?
12: Right, and we have it. It's Krill Omega 50 Plus, and we're going to give it to everybody for free today. And that's really cool, because Purity wants everybody to try this, because they know they're going to see a huge difference. But get this, on top of that, for the first 1,000 people that call today, we're giving away a second gift, because I just demanded this. You know, when we're dealing with the 50 plusers, and hey, you know, if you're 40 and you feel like your energy is low, this is for you also. But for people 50 and over, we're also giving away free B12 energy melts. I demanded this because, hey, as we're getting a little older, we don't absorb that B12 as well, and I want you to feel the benefits from this Krill Omega 50 Plus. So I'm going to jack up those B12 levels for you today as well. You know, what a value proposition.
13: You know, when it comes to your health, it really is a win-win. This is amazing. I heard you say that this can actually reduce the risk of coronary heart disease. When you hear that, whose ears don't perk up after that? How exactly does that work anyway?
12: Right. Well, Krill Omega 50 Plus, remember, this is the combination of krill oil with the high omega 3, highly concentrated fish oil. So it's much higher in omega 3s than most krill oil formulas would be. So when we're dealing with the high omega 3 fish oil, we're talking about support for the HDL cholesterol, healthy, youthful, flexible arteries. That's so great for the circulation, heart muscle strength, platelet activity, red blood cells that stay nice and soft and flexible so they can work their way through those little capillaries. Oh, what about triglycerides? That becomes so important. So this Krill Omega 50 Plus supports the heart in so many ways. And, you know, the bottom line is we need to think about this, because as we're getting a little older, 50 plus, maybe mid-40s, certainly 60s and 70s, it's decision time. I mean, you know your body's not working the way it did when you were in your 30s.
13: Exactly.
12: The energy might not be there. You need to make a decision. Are you going to take it laying down and just let yourself get old, or are you going to do something about it? Are you going to stay physically active? Are you going to do the things you need to stay healthy? And getting these omega-3s, the krill oil, the vitamin D, the antioxidants make such a difference. This is a game changer for anybody in that 50-plus age group.
13: Doc, this is absolutely great information. I know that omega-3s are best known for their cardiovascular benefits, and they're certainly also known as brain food. Now, we've discussed this in some of the past shows. If you would, touch on the brain benefits for our listeners listening out there today, and tell us why you say that supplementing with omega-3s isn't just a good idea for the brain, but an absolute necessity.
12: Oh, this is such an important point that you're bringing up. Absolutely. For brain health, we must get these omega-3s back in there. You know, when you think about omega-3s and you think about brain health and memory and mood and feeling sharp, you really want to single out the DHA component. That's the docosahexaenoic acid. You know what, Steve? Your brain is 60% fat by weight. And of that, 25% needs to be DHA. You know what I use an analogy in my practice? People understand calcium and bone health, right? If you don't have calcium in your diet, and you don't supplement with calcium, your bones are going to get brittle and weak. That's right. What happens to bones. Bones need calcium for their normal strength and structure. Now, with the brain, it's the same. DHA for normal structure. We use this for one brain neuron to communicate with another, to build out the brain. The serotonin, the dopamine, all the feel-good neurotransmitters. So must have it, must get it back in there. So important. And with this Krill Omega 50 Plus, we've increased the level of DHA because we've put the concentrated omega-3s in there. Now, with Krill Omega 50 Plus, you're going to get 130 milligrams of DHA per serving, Steve.
14: Wow.
12: The leading brand of krill oil, you're going to get 24.
14: Excellent.
12: 24 in the leading brand, you're going to get 130 with Krill Omega 50 Plus. That's why this is so incredible for the brain.
14: This is absolutely exciting. I got to tell you, though, during the last Krill show that we did together, you totally shocked me, Doc. I remember this specifically. You said that...
12: Tell me, I'm on the edge of my seat. What did I say?
14: You said, and I remember, that the studies show that krill oil improves joint comfort in just 7 days. Now, if the benefits for the brain and the heart didn't perk my ears up, that certainly would. If you would touch on the study and tell us how this works.
12: Right, right. That was a great study. In fact, that's the reason I started taking krill oil about 5-6 years ago. Mm-hmm. A pilot study, double-blind, placebo-controlled, exactly what you want to see out of the Journal of the American College of Nutrition. Now, participants got 300 milligrams of krill oil or placebo. Now, remember, in Krill Omega 50 Plus, we're giving you even more. We're giving you 500 milligrams of krill oil, so even more potent. But the participants in the study that got the krill oil got some amazing joint benefits, Steve. Get this. In just 7 days, and you remember this from the last show, but in just 7 days, they were 28% more comfortable. That's a jaw dropper. When I read that, I immediately went out and bought my first bottle of krill oil. But after 30 days, they were 38% more comfortable. The researchers didn't stop there. They looked at flexibility of the joints. They looked at function of the joints. All improved. And I call this the krill oil advantage. So if you're out there and you're taking fish oil, well, fish oil is great. I mean, fish oil is in here. It's so important, but you're not going to get the same joint advantages just on krill. You're not going to experience this joint comfort benefit that we get specifically from the krill. And remember, in Krill Omega 50 Plus, we've jacked up the levels of the krill 67% more. So in terms of dosage, fantastic.
14: That's big. That is absolutely big. Hey, I was on the website, and the testimonials on the Krill Omega 50 Plus, they're incredible. I mean, people obviously love this product. I'd like to share a couple of my favorites here.
12: Sure, sure.
14: Believer writes in. She's a female, age 45 to 54, from Georgia. She rates it 5 out of 5 stars. She writes, "This has helped. Less grind on my knees when climbing up the steps. Beneficial to my overall health, both physically and mentally. I just feel better," is what she said. Also, Safety Susan, age 55 to 64, from Sacramento, California. She writes to 5 out of 5 stars, "I was a little worried about fishy aftertaste. However, I have not burped it even once. She goes, I like it better than regular fish oil. The capsule size is smaller, and it's easy to swallow." This is big, the capsule size being smaller.
12: You know, and I'm really glad you picked that one out, because Safety Suzanne picks out a very important point there. I don't think we've really harped on this enough, because people have trouble swallowing those huge horse pills, you know, those huge omega-3 pills. These are tiny. So this is why this is such a breakthrough. These capsules are so small and easy to swallow. Anybody can easily swallow them. But at the same time, we've increased the dosage of krill by 67%. We've boosted the antioxidant power. The vitamin D is in there. We supercharged the whole thing with the high omega-3, highly concentrated fish oil. So important for the heart. So yeah, Safety Suzanne, she really nailed it there. I want to read one more. This one in front of me, Blessed. She's in the 55 to 64 age bracket, Fort Worth, Texas, 5 out of 5 stars. She writes, "I was experiencing brain fog. I couldn't remember things at work. Felt I was slowing down mentally. Purity was offering a free bottle. I've been taking it for a year, and I swear by it. I have experienced a difference in my brain and body." Good for you, Blessed. You know
14: what?
12: I'm not surprised at these testimonials at all, because, again, I take this product myself. Mm-hmm. It's fabulous. My patients love the Krill Omega 50 Plus. They feel it in their joints. They feel it in their brain. They feel it in their energy, their circulation. They just feel better. That's what everybody tells me when they get in this Krill Omega 50 Plus.
14: Now, Dr. Neil Levin, talk for a minute, if you would, bit about the B12 energy melts, too. This is really an exciting addition.
12: So important.
14: You gave these away in our last krill show as well, and the feedback has been absolutely overwhelming. People simply love the energy, the pep, the vigor they feel when they have their B12 levels restored with these. And now Purity's going to do it again. So two free bottles here today for the listeners. Tell us about this.
12: Yeah, remember, first of all the listeners today that pick up the phone and call are going to get a free bottle of this Krill Omega 50 Plus. Amazing. But now the B12 energy melts. Why are they here? I said to Purity, I said, guys, we're dealing with the 50 plusers here. Even people of 45, 50, 60, 70, they're having more trouble absorbing the B12. And B12 is critical. You think B12, think energy. If your energy is low and you're in your 50s or 60s, I mean, it may be a B12 issue. B12 helps the body to make red blood cells. We need that to carry oxygen to the tissue. So important for energy. B12 helps us to burn carbohydrates and turn them into energy. B12 for your hair, your skin, your nails. 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You put one on your tongue, tastes delicious. Seconds later, it's gone. And what B12 energy melts do is they help bump up your levels of B12. 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
14: 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Now, Doc, I've seen these ads where they say that krill oil is 48 times stronger than fish oil. Is that true? Does that make any sense?
12: Well, you know, obviously these are the krill guys talking, right?
14: Right.
12: But you could look at it both ways. Let's get into krill in just a moment. But first, let's pat the fish oil guys on the shoulder because, you know, you could say that the fish oil is better and stronger, but we're talking about the concentrated high omega-3 fish oil here because it's higher in the omega-3s, the EPA and DHA that are so important for the heart, the brain, the memory, mood, your eyes, your skin, your hair, your nails. So in one sense, you could say, well, the fish oil is better. But in another sense, I have to hand it to the krill guys because in terms of antioxidant power, krill oil is extraordinary. And it's because there's a molecule in krill oil that's naturally occurring called astaxanthin. And this astaxanthin, Steve, this is one of the most powerful antioxidants we've ever discovered. Steve, by one measure of antioxidant activity, it's 6,000 times stronger than vitamin C.
14: Wow.
12: So amazing antioxidant power in the krill. And now, as we're getting older, 50-plusers like myself. I'm 52, and we don't make as many antioxidants naturally. Our antioxidant systems are kind of slowing down, and at the same time, we're producing more free radicals naturally. 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I have folks, they were going out and they were getting the krill separately and the fish oil separately, the antioxidant. You could spend $75 doing that.
9: No kidding.
12: You're getting it all for free today. This is the best of both worlds, this combination product with the krill and the fish oil. It's not one being better than the other. They're both great, and this is the best of both worlds.
14: You know, thank God for Purity products. I'm serious. Seriously, because when you think about where our food supply has gone and where we are today, we have to have something that allows us to feel better as we age, to age gracefully. It's amazing to me as we talk
12: about
14: this.
12: And that's why I love the way that Purity gives away the free bottles. Because, you know, people can be skeptical.
14: Sure.
12: They should be skeptical. But now they can be skeptical and they say, okay, you know what? This sounds pretty important. I'm going to give this a go. It's only going to cost me $6.95. And they get it and they try it out. And what they start to see, because it doesn't take long. Remember that joint study, 7 days, 28% more comfortable. What they start to see is, hey, I'm more comfortable. I feel better. They notice their energy is better. And they realize, hey, you know what? This is important. And they tell their friends and they tell their relatives and they tell their loved ones. And Purity's been doing business this way for, I don't know, 20 years now. And, you know, this is a great testimonial by Gracie. 5 out of 5 stars, she writes, it works. I feel a difference in my joints after only 1 week. Also, you have the nicest staff. That's what
14: Gracie
12: writes. You have the nicest staff. People are going to appreciate working with Purity. They're a fantastic company. They put their money where their mouth is. They give out free bottles, and you try it, and you're like, wow, this is great stuff. Thank God for Purity.
14: Let's talk about the heart health for a moment. It's probably the single greatest concern that people face as they age. So anything that we can do to boost heart health becomes really a top priority. You know this, I know this, and those folks out there know this as well. And I know you mentioned earlier that omega-3s literally lower our risk of coronary heart disease. Do I have that correct? Because that's a big statement.
12: You know, absolutely. I mean, protecting the heart, this is what put omega-3s on the map back in the 70s. Dr. Dierberg discovered, you know, how protective they were for the Eskimos.
14: Right.
12: But bottom line is, omega-3s protect our heart in so many ways. They promote a smooth, rhythmical heartbeat, important for the body's normal inflammatory response in the heart muscle, inside the arteries and veins. They promote those youthful, flexible arteries, so important for circulation. They promote healthy blood platelet activity, healthy red blood cell activity. They support a healthy blood pressure. That's very important. Triglycerides. So they do so much for the heart. So simply amazing cardiovascular protection with these omega-3s.
14: Doc, this study you sent me on this omega-3s and the memory is amazing. It seems that the participants taking omega-3s had some pretty incredible benefits here. When you talk about memory, that is something that kind of slips as we get older. Tell us more about this, would you?
12: Right. This was a great study because what they did here was very interesting. This out of the journal Neurology, and what they did is they checked the omega-3 level in the red blood cells of women, 1,000 women, older women. So this is a big study, 1,000 women.
14: Mm-hmm.
12: But then again, 8 years later, and the women were on average 78 years old at this point, they did MRI scans of the women's brains. And what they found, Steve, this is so amazing, they found that the brain volume for the women that had more omega-3s in their red blood cells, the women that had more omega-3s in their red blood cells, they had higher brain volume. They were actually maintaining more of the youthful size of the brain. Their brains were bigger. You could see it plainly in the MRI measurements.
14: That's
12: really
14: great.
12: Cool. But not only that, there's a very important part of the brain known as the hippocampus, a very important part of the brain that facilitates learning, facilitates memory. And there was greater brain volume in the hippocampus for people that had more omega-3s in their red blood cells. That's how you can really measure how much omega-3 someone's taking in. So if you take omega-3s, you will raise your omega-3 index. We know this. It's a fact. You take omega-3s, you raise that. So you want to have more omega-3s in your bloodstream. very important. That's how it infuses into all the cell membranes, into the joints, into the brain, etc. So take the Krill Omega 50 Plus. You get the krill oil, 67% more krill oil, so fantastic for the joints. You get the high omega-3 fish oil, vitamin D in there as well, astaxanthin for extra antioxidant power, and protect that brain, protect your memory, facilitate that quick, that youthful thinking that's so fun to have. When you feel sharp, when you feel like your brain is working great, you have that brain energy, it's more fun. It's more fun to be in a conversation. You feel better, you wake out of bed, you have that energy, you feel mentally alert, you feel alive. That's the way I want to feel. That's the way young people feel. That's why we put this in this Krill Omega 50 Plus. We want people to feel younger. We want people to maintain their youthful vigor and attitude. And that's what this Krill Omega 50 Plus is all about.
14: All right. I got to tell you, Dr. Levin, I take the Krill Omega 50 Plus. And one of the things that I absolutely love about the pill is that it's so small. I mean, it's so easy to take and so much better than trying to swallow one of those omega-3 horse pills, you know, the bigger ones. Anyone can take these with ease, and that's what's great about it. Tell us, how did you supercharge this formula while at the same time shrinking the capsule size? How do you do that?
12: It's so amazing. This is really a breakthrough, Stephen. I mean, for those of you that are picturing this huge omega-3 pill, it's not like that. These are tiny. Anybody can swallow these. And now with our lemon lock flavor system, which I didn't even talk about before, you open the bottle up, Steve, it smells like lemon. 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
14: Right.
12: 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Everybody's getting that. Don't worry. You're definitely going to get that. But if you're one of the first 1,000 callers, then you get the free B12 Energy Melt. So, no, we need to talk about that one more time. But I want you to get that, too, and I demand this, because this is Krill Omega 50 Plus. Hey, if you're in your 40s and you feel run down, it's great for you, too. But 50s, 60s, 70s, folks in that age bracket, they're not absorbing the B12 as well because they're losing some of the intrinsic factors in the GI tract that are responsible for absorbing the B12. So now you put the B12 Energy Melt on your tongue, tastes delicious, and it just gets in there and boosts up those levels of B12. What do you feel when you boost your level of B12? If you had been low, you feel more energy because B12 helps make the red blood cells, carry oxygen to the tissues, helps burn your carbs for energy, great for the hair, skin, and nails, great for so many things. Steve, be one of the first 1,000 callers. 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
3: And today we are joined back with Tara and Savannah. Tara is a death doula, and Savannah is a funeral director. You might have recognized their names from a couple of our previous episodes, but today we're just going to talk a little bit about just the different types of things that they do in regards to their work. And let's start with you, Tara, if you want to go ahead and share a little bit about what got you into being a death doula and just refresh everybody's memories.
5: Hi, I'm Tara. I'm a death doula. And what originally got me started was my relationship with my grandmother and my grandfather. I was really lucky to have them in my life and help them fulfill their wishes at the end of life. A lot of families may not have a loved one that's able to do that, or, you know, I just want to extend the opportunity for the families to just be there for their loved ones and not have to deal with those practical matters. So it was an honor for me to do that in my own family, and it's an honor for me to do that with every single family and client that I meet.
3: And Savannah, what brought you back into this industry?
6: Yeah, so I'm Savannah, and what brought me into the industry was kind of similar to Tara, you know, family reasoning, my grandma as well, actually. Her passing, I was fairly young when she passed, but I saw how that affected my mom and how she interacted with the funeral home and how she felt she wasn't supported and things like that. So I, you know, growing up thought, how could I fulfill, you know, that role in helping people? And so that's how I became a funeral director.
7: And many people have never heard of the term death doula. Can you explain exactly the role? And I know that some people probably would get it confused with like hospice.
5: Yeah, hospice is really important and wonderful. And when hospice started, it would treat clients as a whole person, and it's great, and it still does. But there's a lot of stuff that just doesn't happen because of funding. It's become mostly medicalized. Mm-hmm. And, you know, it's hard to, you know, meet a patient with some of their practical needs and day-to-day stuff. There's, you know, clergy that can help with spiritual needs, and then there's hospice that helps with the medical needs. But there's this whole space in between, and that's where a death doula can come in and help. It can be anything from planning, helping you decide how you want your advance directive to look, what, you know, finding a lawyer for you to help do your will and trust. Mm-hmm. Or it can just be somebody coming in and helping with day-to-day things so that, you know, your family can have a bit of respite.
7: Thank you. Kind of like helping navigate them through the stressful time.
5: Yeah, exactly. You know, we're there to make sure the client's needs are met as much as possible, but we're also there to make it an easy time for the family so they can be with their loved one.
7: That's awesome. Thank you.
3: And this question's for you, Savannah. From your funeral director's perspective, how have you seen the role of a death doula like grow over the past few years?
6: Yeah, so I feel that it has started to grow. I feel that people don't technically have known like what a death doula is, but now more and more people are hearing about it and families are realizing that maybe, yeah, hospice can't always be everywhere all the time. So death doulas, I've seen them, you know, come in and they're really bridging that gap, right, between hospice and the funeral home. So there's that in between, that limbo where families kind of feel maybe a little lost or what do we do now? Because hospice, after the person passes, that's their role has been fulfilled. And mm-hmm. then the funeral home steps in. But again, there's that slight limbo. So I see mm-hmm. death doulas stepping into that role more and more. And I think it'll continue to grow.
3: And Tara, this, how many people would you say have never heard the term death doula? Like when you encounter someone, you try to explain to them what you do, like what's that experience like?
5: It's hard to say how many people haven't, but I think the majority of people haven't. And that, I think that's a very fair statement to make. Mm-hmm. People often have heard of a birth doula. And so it's really easy to give them that sort of parallel or comparison, right? You're there to help make a plan. And, you know, birth and death are both dynamic, so it can change. And you're there to kind of pivot and make a plan with your client. So what if this comes up? What do we do then? Mm-hmm. And, you know, you have a plan B for their end of life.
7: And can you share a personal experience that has stuck with you as being a death doula, Tara?
5: Yeah, there's so many. I mean, all of the clients that you meet are really, really special. I think specifically for me, it's the relationships. Mm-hmm. And I've had clients that have really, they've become like family. Mm-hmm. And that's really, really special. Specifically, I have one client who, you know, has documented her life, and that's, it's really beautiful. She's journaled through letters with friends, and she shared some of that with me. And mm-hmm. that was a really, it made me feel really connected to her and to her story. And, you know, I just got to know her in a way that's been, you know, really, really special. And I people ask, what is the bottom line? What does a death doula do? And I think the bottom line is we are there to make relationships mm-hmm. and to ease that time. You know, to be someone that somebody can talk to and be their full selves with. Mm-hmm. And we're there, you know, to kind of bridge the gap in relationships that they have had their whole lives.
7: Nice, thank you. And then do you have a story that you'd like to share with us, Savannah? Personal experience as a funeral director?
6: Yeah, so I would say I have done a home funeral. Mm-hmm. And as a funeral director, it's a lot of like emotional labor, right? And so I really got to step into that role of death doula for a moment. And I have like a much deeper appreciation because it's a lot. My side, I'd say as a funeral director, is mostly paperwork. It's mostly, you know, dealing with the county and making sure laws are met and things like that. So, you know, going to the person's house and assisting them with shrouding and their emotional needs and all these things was a little bit out of my comfort zone. It was beautiful, and I'm glad I was able to do it. But I feel that is, you know, why there are death doulas, right? Mm-hmm. Again, bridging that gap so that the funeral director can focus on the necessary, you know, legal requirements, and then the family can be with that death doula and get their emotional needs met. This person was also on hospice. So again, hospice, their role ended. I stepped in where a death doula would be stepping in, and then I continued to do the role of the funeral director after as well. So I will most likely not be doing a lot of home funerals myself. That is definitely where death doulas would be coming in and assisting that family in their wishes and making sure that they're getting everything that they need.
3: And this question's for Tara. How do you assist with preparing the loved one alongside with the funeral directors?
5: Yeah, that's a really good question. And Savannah was talking about a place where a death doula can bridge the gap between hospice and the funeral director. And, you know, that's what we're great at. We come in and we fill the space where there's really kind of an empty space, either when the person's still alive or after they've passed. And where we can come in and help a funeral director, and where we've been working with Savannah, mm-hmm. I myself and several others of the doulas that I work with are certified funeral arrangers. And we, you know, can be with the family. We can offer support. And since we're certified funeral arrangers, we can help them, get all that stuff started. We can assist them with paperwork if they're doing it online, and we can call for the transportation when they're ready for their family. We've partnered with Savannah to do home vigils, which is a time that the family can take a pause, and that's something that's missing. Hospice leaves the families alone waiting for transportation, and then that funeral director, you know, they might not even meet them. You know, they could be doing all their stuff online. And so we're there to just assist and help the family feel comfortable in that pause after the loved one has passed.
3: Thank you. Savannah, how would you say that if there's any misconceptions that families may have, like what happens immediately when somebody passes? Is there any feedback or anything that you want people to understand when you're taking one of their loved ones into your care?
6: Yeah, so part of what Tara was just speaking on, where they've, you know, partnered with Orchid Cremations to do these home vigils. When somebody passes, especially if they're under hospice care, the funeral home doesn't have to come take them right away. That's part of that pause that Tara was talking about, where a death doula can come and sit with that family, and they can keep their loved one home for, you know, maybe just 1 or 2 hours if that's all they need, or even a day. Mm-hmm. So, you know, families, I feel, think that death is an emergency, and oftentimes it's not. Obviously, there are certain cases where, you know, it can be, of course, but especially if somebody's already on hospice, you know, hospice comes in, they declare that death, and then again, there's that limbo, that pause. And so that's when, again, a death doula can come in, they can sit with them, they can do a vigil, they can share stories, they can be together as a family, process that death, and then the funeral home can come and take them into their care. I think a lot of families think that they have to do like a viewing at a funeral home, which of course you can, but it's not your home.

0: for families, a lot of people don't mention about, you know, the at-home visuals.
1: Mm-hmm.
0: And I'm glad that we're talking about this today, because it's nice to have that option if families want to have that. Because I think a lot of families know that, oh, we want to have a viewing, well, we only can do it at the funeral home and the loved one has to be embalmed. In the in-home visual, what other things are included that people do besides like the viewing?
2: Sure. At a vigil in someone's home, it's an intimate moment, right?
0: Mm-hmm.
2: It's a transition from you have a loved one who is dying. So you have a loved one who's died.
0: Mm-hmm.
2: And it's really important to take that time to recognize the shift in the kind of grief you have and the kind of feelings that come up with that transition. And it's, you know, it's an intimate setting. It's different, right? It's at home. You can share stories. There's a lot of laughter, a little bit different than if you're in a funeral home in a chapel. It feels very formal. It feels like mm-hmm. you must behave a certain way.
1: Mm-hmm.
2: But if you're at home, you know, you can say, you know, my uncle loved to tell dirty jokes, and you could tell a dirty joke that you might not feel comfortable saying if you were in a traditional funeral home.
1: Yeah, or
2: and
1: a chapel.
2: You know, yeah, mm-hmm. it gives you the opportunity to sit with your loved one and remember the whole person in a space that they occupied, right? So mm-hmm. a funeral home or a chapel at a funeral home or a viewing at a cemetery, you know, graveside, it feels formal, it feels different, and it's not the place where your loved one lived. So you get to remember them in a place where they lived, and you got to share that love. It's not sort of separate the way it is separate in a more formal setting.
0: Is there a way that this body have to be prepared a certain way or be cooled? Or I don't know, I have so many questions.
3: I can touch on that if you want, if that's okay. Because I wanted to touch on what Tessa had just said about embalming. So I just want to, I'm a licensed embalmer in California, and embalming is not required by law. So I think a lot mm-hmm. of families also don't know that. I think a lot of funeral homes try to twist it to make it seem like it is. And it definitely is not. So if you're having a home funeral, and again, that person's there for like a day, yes, there are cooling measures that should be taken, but it's not as drastic as embalming, right?
0: Mm-hmm.
3: So they can put iced water bottles around their body. They can put, you know, maybe dry ice around their body, things like that. Keep the room as cool as possible. So all of those things would be cooling measures, right? You obviously don't want to keep this person home for a long period of time, but, you know, a day or two with, you know, the air conditioner on and ice around the body and things like that is perfectly reasonable without embalming.
0: Thank you.
1: And for those of you just tuning in, this is Journey Home Radio. I'm your host, Iris. I'm here with Tessa, and we are back together with Tara, who is a death doula, and Savannah, who is a funeral director. And we are here talking about how to make their loved ones comfortable towards the end of their life. This question is for Tara, and also for you too, Savannah. What's some advice that you would give families to prepare if they are going to make that decision to have a death doula involved towards the end of the process with their loved one? And how soon in advance or would you recommend contacting someone?
2: You know, I think a lot of times we work with families and the family will contact us or the client will contact us. And it comes up that families that are contacting a death doula have a lot of stuff in place already. They know what they want. They've heard of a death doula to begin with. And a lot of times those families can, especially the clients that are contacting us, can feel really comfortable with the fact that they are towards end of life, but that's not always the case. And something that makes it a little easier, and I think where a death doula comes in, is facilitating those conversations between the person who is dying and their loved ones. Because those can be really hard conversations. Mm-hmm. And they can also be colored by, you know, 40, 50 years of a relationship. You know, you might not, as a client or somebody who is dying, you might not necessarily feel comfortable sharing, or you might tailor what you're sharing with your children to what you know about them. But coming in as a death doula, you can speak completely freely and share your wishes, and then you sort of can flush that out before you can approach your family necessarily. So it makes it a little easier for those conversations that can be really difficult.

0: And Savannah, what's some advice that you would give to a family?
1: Yeah, I would tell a family that, you know, plan as far ahead as you can. You want to not be in an emotional state, right? When mm-hmm. somebody's already passed, typically isn't the best time to be making decisions for funeral planning specifically. And, you know, that's why we're trying to also work with hospice to let them know, to let their families know, hey, maybe a death doula would be helpful in assisting some families, because some families have difficult time making decisions, right? Even mm-hmm. if the person's on hospice, the death is technically, you know, they know it's going to happen. They still don't really want to make those choices. So I would, you know, tell those families, hey, maybe a death doula would be a great option for you to come and assist you with making some of these decisions and make you more comfortable. So that is advice I would give, is to try to do it before the need, which is obviously very difficult, right? Mm-hmm. But that's why we're having these conversations to hopefully exactly. have people have the idea.
2: The right time to call a death doula is anytime, but it is really helpful if you have a diagnosis, you have a prognosis, mm-hmm. to get mm-hmm. that started. You know, you want to build that relationship. And, you know, like I said earlier, it is about relationships. And we want to get to know our clients, and we want our clients to get to know us, so that we can speak to their wishes fully mm-hmm. and have a really full understanding of what they want for their end of life.
3: Mm-hmm. Mm-hmm. And can you walk us through the steps? This is for either of you. What are the first steps the family should take after a loved one passes in their home?
1: Yeah, so I think that would depend. Mm-hmm. If the person was on hospice, you definitely still need to contact hospice to declare that death. If they were not on hospice and they died at home, you would need to call 911. Again, basically what you're doing is you need a doctor to declare that person has passed, you know, legally, so we all know that person has passed. And then after, so say again, they're on hospice, hospice has already declared the death, and then the family can decide if they want to call the funeral home immediately to come pick them up, or if they want to maybe call a death doula, or if they want to just take like an hour or a moment to just process that that person has passed. So yeah, those are some steps, but essentially the funeral home is not the first call. It would be 911 or hospice, and then the funeral home essentially.
0: Oh, yeah. Okay. And real quick, Tara, is there anything that you think the families should know in that transition, as well as any advice that you might have? For
2: yeah, you know, if your family member's on hospice, they're expected to die. Like Savannah said earlier, it's not an emergency. Mm-hmm. There's no rush. You do need to contact hospice and let them know, and they can come and declare death. But it is a good time to take that pause. You don't have to be... You know, the family member that has passed doesn't have to leave right away. Mm-hmm. It is important to know that you do have all the time that you want, you know, within reason. It's a process that a lot of us are unfamiliar with. Mm-hmm. So it can feel like we have to rush, right? It's so important to get the next steps going, especially when you've had a busy go, because your loved one was in the act of dying process. But it's just such a good time to just take that breath mm-hmm. and realize, you know, things have changed.
0: Mm-hmm. Yeah, absolutely. There's so many decisions that we have to make that we really don't need to rush. Real quick before we depart, Savannah, what's the best way that people can reach out to you if they want to use your services?
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0: Tara, for you?
2: You are welcome to call me if you're looking for a death doula. My phone number is 619-739-0622. 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
5: 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Frankie Rip is your typical popular middle school girl in the Disney Channel show titled Pretty Freakin' Scary. Frankie is always on her phone. She has plenty of friends, including a new boyfriend. Oh, and she signed a contract with the Grim Reaper, allowing her to come back from the underworld?
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5: Like most Disney Channel shows, we see airheaded adults and cheeky children. 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I'm Jonathan McKee with Focus on the Family's Plugged In.
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12: Okay, Praise Family, here we are studying God's word and what a blessing that is. And you say, Big Wave, how is that a, I mean, it's a blessing, I know, but why do you emphasize that? 50,000 Christians in Nigeria alone have been hunted and killed since 2009. 50,000 because they love Jesus. 388 million fellow Jesus followers are hunted and tracked down, discriminated against, or killed every year. That's 1 in 7 Christians around the globe. 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
14: When Abraham Lincoln was elected president in 1860, America stood on the edge of collapse. Over the next 4 years, the Civil War claimed more than 700,000 lives and tested whether our republic could endure. As the war drew to a close, Lincoln looked beyond victory. He looked toward healing. In his second inaugural address, he challenged the nation, "Let us strive on to bind up the nation's wounds, to achieve and cherish a just and lasting peace." Lincoln understood that preserving the greatest experiment in self-government required more than winning a war. It required the character to restore what had been broken. More than 160 years later, America still faces division. The question is not whether we'll disagree. The question is whether we still have the wisdom and the character to heal together.
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0: Wow, that was beautiful. That song you just heard was The Good Shepherd by Nicole Lauren. Beautiful. Welcome to Passion for Christ. Thank you so much for tuning in this weekend. I hope you enjoy our show. You know, I want to, this show is for pastors, ministry leaders in our community, to connect our community to be driven for the gospel of Christ. So if you have a pastor or if you're a ministry and would like to be on our show, please reach out to me. And you can email me at stacy.hyatt@salemsandiego.com. 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I would love to interview your pastor or your ministry that you have. You know, I want to share a verse with you. Oh, sing to the Lord a new song. Sing to the Lord all the earth. That's Psalms 96:1. We have a wonderful guest today, Nicole Lauren. Thank you so much for joining us.
1: Hi, thank you, Stacy, for having me.
0: Yeah, I mentioned that we interview ministry leaders and pastors in our community, but Lauren is from Arizona, Phoenix, Arizona.
1: Phoenix, Arizona, yes.
0: Yeah, so thank you so much for joining us. We have lovely friends through Salem, because Salem is not just here in San Diego. We have over 70 radio stations in our nation. So that is so amazing that we can do this. So Lauren, you have wrote a song and I'm so excited about this. And can you please share your testimony first?
1: Absolutely. Again, I'm Nicole Lauren. I grew up in California, actually, in the heart of Santa Clarita Valley. I was raised in a traditional Christian home. And music has always been a big part of my life, from the pews of my childhood church to my home. We always had a song playing in the house or in the car. So music is just in me, and it's also in the family. We have a lot of talented singers and musicians. And God has always been in the center of everything. Always been a priority in my life since I was little. And honestly, I don't know who I'd be without him. God has brought me through some pretty tough seasons in life, from chronic anxiety and panic attacks and postpartum depression. And I had a miscarriage that absolutely left me broken. But it's in those times that I was most grateful to have Jesus by my side. Through those moments of refining, the Lord was drawing me nearer to him. I am a proud wife to my husband, Michael, of 13 years in September, actually. And together we are raising a beautiful family. We have a son named Jericho. He's 10. And our daughter, Scarlett, she is soon to be 8, actually, in August. And they are just my two little blessings in life. We've been living in Phoenix, Arizona since 2020. And we absolutely love it here. And we belong to a wonderful church family. And right now, I feel like this is just such a sweet season that God has put me in, to be able to grow the gift that he has given me and to really steward it well. And I'm just so excited to share my heart and the messages through my music. And I just hope and pray that people feel just blessed and uplifted by them.
0: Absolutely. Now, when did you come to the Lord?
1: I'm sorry, can you say that again?
0: When did you come to the Lord?
1: I came to the Lord when I was about 14 years old. I just always loved Jesus, and I just knew that I wanted to live my life for him.
0: Amen. And was that a process? I mean, when you're a little, share a little bit about that. How did God come to you and say, I am real? Were you reading the Bible? Were you in church during that time and then youth group?
1: Yes. So I was in church and definitely reading my Bible and just in a lot of prayer. I think also just the struggles that I went through. I mentioned I had some anxiety that actually started when I was 12, and I would constantly have panic attacks. And honestly, there were just some moments where I didn't know if I was going to wake up the next day and just be alive. I just felt like God was really drawing me to him and telling me, you know, child, you are mine. I claim you as my daughter. I'm here for you. You don't have to worry. You don't have to be in your struggles alone. So I just really drew near to him, and I found him through hardship, but also through lots of learning about him as well.
0: Yeah. We learn in this culture today, dealing with anxieties and panic attacks are very real. Yes. And in the past, in the 80s, when I grew up, that was just called bad behavior. Knock it off.
1: Right. But, exactly.
0: And we would have to move on or get in trouble.
1: Yeah.
0: But I don't know if you could deal with panic attacks like that or anxieties. It's handled so different. And I don't know if that has to do with social media, but during that time when you were having panic attacks, because someone might be listening right now and is dealing with that very problem. And how can you reach out to them and tell them, hey, that you can get through this and God can help you? What is your advice? How did you overcome these panic attacks?
1: Well, first and foremost, I know that we cannot do anything on our own. There's nothing in this world that can give us the peace that Jesus gives us. I think if you just call out to him and invite him into your heart, and the Holy Spirit is the one who's going to give you all the comfort that you need. It was a lot of prayer. I even think that through the postpartum depression that I went, that caused anxiety as well. I was just so blessed to have an amazing midwife that was a Christian. And she, rather than prescribing me all the different medications, you know, obviously we would do that if we needed to, but it was like, spend time with people, be with the Lord, you know, be with groups, find those who are going through the same thing as you, and just pray together and just talk about it and not hold it inside. I think in this society, going through any sort of struggle, or especially like mental struggles, is shameful, is seen as shameful. But my biggest advice is just lean on the Lord. Just trust him and you will get through this season.
0: Yeah, I can totally hear how you're expressing this. And, you know, it is important to cling to Jesus and bring those who love you in and go through it, not alone, but with your church family or family, those who love you. So thank you so much for sharing that. Now, you got married, you have children. So, and God had put something on your heart about music. You have a family that is into music, and do they play instruments or just singing?
1: Well, my children and my husband both all have wonderful voices. My son is a little bit more shy about it, but my daughter, from time to time, she will come sit next to me at the piano while I'm playing some of my songs. And she will harmonize with me. It's just so sweet to see. God, you know, he kind of just brought about this opportunity, and it wasn't anything that I was really seeking. I've always been really comfortable in my own little bubble and just saying, okay, God, use me wherever you need me, you know? This opportunity came along, and I just had no other choice but to say yes. I'm typically a little shy, but I felt like God was calling me to grow, not just vocally, but also just in this space to share my testimony and to be able to be there for other people, community around the world. So.
0: Well, you have a beautiful voice, so thank you so much for using it for God's glory.
1: Thank you.
0: Yeah. So when did you write this song?
1: I wrote this song mid last year. So there was a big buildup to releasing the song. I've actually written a total of about 12 songs. So we will have a bunch of singles trickling out. And I'm really excited about the next one, actually. My Good Shepherd really came from the space of just reading scripture. I was actually reading Luke 15, and Jesus was telling his disciples all these different parables. And one that really stood out to me was the one about a shepherd who goes out and seeks the one that was lost and leaves all the 99 just to pursue that one lost sheep. And it just really reminded me of how we are, you know, that those sheep, and Jesus is our good shepherd. And no matter what season we are in life, or if we take a different path or we start to stray, our good shepherd is always there to remind us that we are his. He claims us as his son and his daughter, and he always wants to bring us back home to his heart and carry us through this life.
0: Yeah. So what, share a little more deeper about the beginning of when you, this is your first song you wrote, because you say you have like 12 songs. Yeah, that's amazing.
1: Yes, yes.
0: And so was this one of 12?
1: Yes.
0: Okay. So, you have sat down, your God is giving you this song. Where were you in your life? I mean, because you have to be inspired to write.
1: Absolutely. I mean, I think I was just in a time where I was a little bit confused as to, you know, where I was headed and exactly how God wanted to use me, and just feeling anxious about this whole new journey. You know, I am set on this path, of course, still directed towards the Lord and leading other people to Christ. But I just really needed that assurance that my good shepherd is just there with me. And this song came to me, you know, as a mom and a wife, I mean, we can relate. You know, I was just cleaning, you know, around the house, and I just felt like the Holy Spirit was like, you need to write a song about the good shepherd, as a reminder to me personally, and then to others who may need to be reminded of our good shepherd, Jesus.
0: Love it. I actually, in my house, I have a picture of the sheep, and with Jesus coming behind to grab the sheep and protect them. I love
1: that's
0: it.
1: Beautiful.
0: Yeah. So now, do you sing anywhere else at the church, or is this just something that happened, or you sing around the house while you're cleaning and then,
1: Yeah, actually, I am involved on our worship team. So when we came to Crossroads Church about 4 years ago now, I auditioned. It was actually my first ever worship team. Growing up, it was very traditional, you know, singing hymns, which was just so beautiful, and being part of choirs, or just having like family gatherings and singing with like family and friends. But yeah, I sing on the worship team, and my husband does too. So it's really cool to be able to serve together in that, you know, capacity. But it's just been so beautiful. And the way I worship now compared to how I did when I grew up is just, it's so much more freeing, you know, just lifting holy hands together as a church body and just really being able to express our worship to the Lord. And also on stage, just getting that front row seat to see how, you know, what we're doing is impacting others, and the way we're reaching with our voices or our instruments and being able to bring people into the space, into the presence of God in that way, has just been so beautiful. And yeah, I just really love it.
0: You play the piano.
1: I do. I am self-taught. Also self-taught on guitar. I'm hoping to get some professional lessons one day. But yeah, I do make up my melodies on the piano, just simple chords and everything.
0: How did you learn how to self-teach yourself, you know, playing the piano? How did you do that?
1: Well, you know, I did play clarinet growing up. I just knew notes. And then I just figured it out. I just, you know, I hear the melodies in my head and I figure it out on the piano, and I just diligence with practicing.
0: Such a gift. Now, can you share some of the lyrics of your song?
1: Yes, of course.
0: Something that I'm sure the whole song is meaningful, but you don't have to share the whole song, but just things that really stuck out and why.
1: Sure. I mean, I just really love the beginning. It's just, I can get a little lost sometimes. And, you know, at that time, maybe I was feeling a little lost. So I can get a little lost sometimes. And then also in the chorus, when I fall, you catch me. When I choose to wander and start to roam, like a shepherd, you're searching. You leave the 99 just to bring me. You pick me up and you carry me and you tell me I am yours. I am safe within your care, my good shepherd. It's just such a good reminder. We are so safe in the care and the arms of our shepherd, Jesus. And we never have to worry about where we are in life. We just need to lean on him. He reins us back in if we just trust him.
0: Now, do you have a website?
1: I do. It is Nicole, N-I-C-O-L-E, laurenmusic.com.
0: And where can people find your video, or do they purchase it? Your song, should I say?
1: Yes. You can find my song on all streaming platforms, Apple Music, Spotify. You can hear it on YouTube at Nicole Lauren Music. You can also find me on Instagram at Nicole Lauren Music, and then also Facebook at Nicole Lauren as well.
0: Love it. Now, what you have some other songs. How
1: yes.
0: is that going to, you're going to have an album here.
1: Yes. Yes. Yeah. And we're keeping that a secret right now, but the next one is going to be just a different style. You'll hear a different flair of my voice. Yeah. And it's a battle song. It's just an urgency to believers to be battle ready and to go out and share the gospel, because the enemy is just prowling around like a roaring lion and seeking those lost souls. So that one I am very excited to release.
0: I love it. Gospel-minded, to repent, turn from your sins, and put your trust in Jesus. Can you share your website one more time?
1: Absolutely. It is NicoleLaurenMusic.com. That is NicoleLauren.com.
0: Yeah, so God had put this on your heart to sing.
1: Yes.
0: He inspired you, and you were obedient to that calling. Now, are there other music artists that you have been inspired by?
1: Yes. Well, I can start with who I really listened to a lot growing up. We always had like Elvis gospel, and then just your hymns, your typical hymns, and the Gaithers were a really big part of my upbringing. Right now, I get really inspired by some powerhouse vocals like Charity Gale and CeCe Winans, and also just like the godly character about them. And like when I watch them worship, if I'm watching their music video or listening to them, you can just really feel the Holy Spirit. So yeah, I listen to a lot of them, and my kids really love listening to Forrest Frank. So shout out to Forrest. We really love his music, and he's just such a good example to this generation. So yeah, those are some of the artists.
0: Yeah, I love how you mentioned verses in songs. I have seen a lot, you know, a few people going in that direction, sharing the word of God in their music, and I just love it. Another one that I love is the Gettys. I don't know if you ever heard of them, but they,
1: I love them.
0: Yeah. And so as we're talking about the other album eventually coming about, share a little bit about the other songs.
1: Absolutely. So I did share a little bit about battle, the sense of urgency to believers just to be battle ready. And when I mean battle ready, it's just have the whole armor of God on you, right? And to go out and share the gospel and to bring others into God's army and make heaven crowded. So yeah, that's battle. We also have a few other ones. I'm keeping those a little bit more secretive right now. We're still in the works with them, and our team is really working hard right now. But yeah, I just wanted to share a little bit about battle, because that's the next one.
0: And where are you at in this ministry? Where are you at in this music? Are you starting to record the other songs, or?
1: Yes, we are starting to record the other songs. And then just doing, you know, your typical media posts and just making people aware of what's coming next. So yeah, I ask everybody just to follow along and stay tuned for different events that will be coming up. We are working really hard to plan those. And yeah, all the new singles that will be released.
0: Now, are you ready to go around and sing at other churches?
1: I am ready, because it's for the Lord. I am willing to go wherever he calls me. Even if I feel uncomfortable or afraid, he's with me. And I just want to reach others around me. That's what we are called to do, steward our gift well and to use it all for his glory.
0: Now, when I looked up your video, you're there sitting at a piano and singing the song. It It's angelic, so beautiful.
1: Thank you.
0: Are you going to have a band with you if this ever comes about and you go out and go to churches and concerts? And
1: Yes, I am hoping so. We are slowly hiring all the people that we need, and we will also have background tracks that churches can use as well, so they can sing along to the songs as their church body.
0: Is your husband going to join you?
1: I'm hoping so from time to time. He always says, like, I'm not good enough, but he is. He gets a big compliment every now and then at church. He's very gifted. He's extremely humble about it.
0: Have you ever thought about it being a family band?
1: Yeah. like the Collingsworth family style.
0: Yeah, there you go. Like your kids and your husband.
1: You never know. We'll see what God has in store, but I think that's always just so beautiful.
0: Where was the first place you sang this song?
1: I actually haven't performed this song yet.
0: Wow.
1: Yes.
0: So
1: yes,
0: you need to go to your church to Crossroad. And this Sunday and open up. No, I'm sure they would love to hear you. So what is the plans about that? When are you going to sing it at your church, or where is the first place you're going to decide to sing this song?
1: Well, I would love for it to be at church, but I'm also willing and very open to any other invitations. So yeah, we will talk with our worship leader, Eli, and see what we can do. But I would just be excited to share it anywhere for the first time.
0: Yeah. Yeah. So the name of the song is?
1: My Good Shepherd.
0: My Good Shepherd. And where can people find this song?
1: So you can find it, again, on Spotify, Apple Music, and all other major streaming platforms, as well as on YouTube.
0: And can you share your website again?
1: Absolutely. It's NicoleLaurenMusic.com. And Nicole is spelled N-I-C-O-L-E.
0: And can you share one of your favorite verses?
1: Absolutely. I think one of my favorite verses is Romans 10:9. If you confess with your mouth the Lord Jesus and believe in your heart that God has raised him from the dead, you will be saved. It's just one of the most comforting verses in the Bible. Just believe in him, live your life for him, and you will be saved. I do have another favorite Bible verse, Psalm 46:5. God is within her. She will not fail. And I actually have a water bottle sticker with that verse on there to remind myself of that verse every day. We cannot fail with the Lord by our side. Sure, there are times and seasons where we will go through things, but when we trust in him, we know that he will take care of us and carry us through every single season in life, and we truly cannot fail with that.
0: I love that, Nicole. I mean, if people who are struggling right now and just take that first step, mm-hmm. of faith and
1: Absolutely.
0: Say, hey, world, let the world grow dim and mm-hmm. look to him, built your house upon the rock. We learned that in Sunday school. And because all other ground is sinking sand. And
1: that's right.
0: Thank you so much for your passion for Christ. And and listeners, thank you for listening to Passion for Christ. Nicole, Lauren, do you have any last words?
1: Absolutely. To those of you that are listening, I just want to say that God loves you so much, and he will never stop pursuing you. He wants a relationship with you so badly, if you will only let him into your life. You're definitely never too lost to be found or too unlovable to be loved. Christ died for you because you were worth dying for. Ask him into your heart today. God bless you.
0: Praise the Lord. Thank you so much for tuning in. I hope you join us again next week. Now we're going to leave you with a little bit of Nicole Lauren, the Good Shepherd.

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3: This week, it's June inflation and a lot of other economic data. Epic turmoil continues, but Wall Street sees it as old news as Trump finishes his job. Falling oil prices seem to agree, so attention turns to the looming earnings season and AI. Bill Holland on Wall Street for KPRZ.
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10: Addictions, mental illness, trauma, anxiety, depression, and homelessness are often ignored. Light in the World covers these topics. Let's start the conversation. There is hope. Now here's your host, Dr. Julie Hayden.
11: Hi, everyone, and welcome back. Last time we gathered, we laid down the blueprint for professionalism, the disciplined pursuit of meaningful outcomes. We ended by looking at our 3 core pillars, and I promised you we would unpack the one that makes continuous improvement actually possible, the feedback loop. I hope you see, as we unfold the feedback loop, why we teach this in our rotating curriculum to the entire ecosystem, and how the topic goes beyond our program. Before we click to definitions, I want to ask you a question. When you hear the word feedback, what is the reaction you feel in your body? What is the first thing that pops into your head? Most of us, if we're being honest, feedback feels like a threat. It sounds like criticism. It feels like an HR performance review, getting called into the manager's office, or waiting to be told what you did wrong. That can be a normal human response, and it is a broken way to live. We don't run this training to teach you how to sit through a lecture or how to tolerate criticism. We are here because feedback is the fundamental engine of human adaptation. It is a universal life skill. People cannot reliably improve what they cannot see. They cannot correct problems they cannot identify. We teach feedback because we want to lift the veil and give the ability to see the reality of your own life, your own choices, and your own relationships. So let's strip away the fear and look at our foundational definition. Feedback is information generated by outcomes. It is not an opinion. It is not an emotional attack. It is simply the literal response we receive from reality after an action has occurred. I want you to think about it. Relationships provide feedback. Raising a child provides feedback. Taking care of your physical body provides feedback. Reality is continuously screaming at us, responding to our actions every single second, whether we recognize those signals or not. True maturity is a choice to stop running from those signals, to stop defending against them, and to start using them as clean, unvarnished data to move from where you are to where you want to be. At its core, how we handle feedback comes down to a stark, absolute, binary choice. You are either operating on one track or you are operating on the other. Shame and guilt or inputs and outputs. Track one is the track of shame and guilt. This is how the broken world operates, and it is a complete dead end. When a mistake happens on this track, we internalize it. We wear it like a weight. Shame tells you you made a mistake, therefore you are bad, you are a failure, you don't belong here. Guilt makes you hide, makes excuses, or points fingers just to survive the emotional beating. Shame and guilt don't produce anything. They are entirely non-productive, negative energy drains. When you are drowning in shame, your brain is burning a massive amount of emotional energy, just trying to survive the internal judgment. That energy is being stolen directly from your capacity to build a solution. You turn off your thinking brain and use that energy into your fight or flight brain, your survival brain. Shame keeps you stuck in a hole, so busy beating yourself up that you never actually look under the hood to see what caused the engine to stall. It is a massive drain that burns through your energy and keeps people stuck in addiction, stuck in generational cycles, and completely trapped in the fallout. We are here today to explicitly stop operating in shame and guilt. We are choosing to step entirely onto track number two, inputs and outputs. On this track, there's no emotional weight, no judgment, no condemnation. There's only a system. An input goes in and an output comes out. If the output isn't what we intended, we don't beat ourselves up. We simply change the input. It is clean, objective, and liberating. To understand how deep this lifestyle runs, you have to look past human psychology entirely. Gathering inputs and outputs isn't a modern business trend. It is the exact mechanism of life itself. Look at a single microscopic cell inside your body. To stay alive, that cell has to maintain absolute balance. Its membrane continuously acts as a sensory network, scanning the environment for changes in fluid levels and nutrients, inputs and outputs. When the water levels drop, the cell doesn't panic. It doesn't hold an internal trial. It doesn't get discouraged, point fingers, or sink into a spiral of guilt. If your cells spent energy feeling bad about their errors, you would slide into total systemic collapse within seconds. The cell does something beautiful and simple. It captures the output, opens a microscopic gate, adjusts the inputs to balance the pressure, and closes the gate. Nature doesn't argue. It doesn't do drama. It calibrates. Every living cell in your body runs millions of these binary loops every single second just to keep you breathing. If nature operates on inputs and outputs, why are we still wasting our lives on shame and guilt? We see this system everywhere. Think of the air conditioner on the wall. It runs the exact same feedback loop. When temperature raises, the feedback loop kicks in and the AC adjusts to calibrate the room temperature. Imagine if the AC didn't have a thermostat. It would just run forever or never kick on. Why do we get stuck and sucked back into shame and guilt? Because of a psychological glitch we call personalization buffer. When reality tells us an interaction failed or a goal was missed, our ego steps in, drags us back to the old track, and translates "this input failed" into "I am a failure." The professional attitude means fiercely protecting that binary line. A mistake is not a brand on your soul. It is just an output that tells you to adjust your inputs for tomorrow. We don't just see this in a microscope or on a wall. We look to our work therapy floors as an exact laboratory where we are trying to build this capacity every single day. Think about what happens when a participant in a program is learning a new trade. Whether they are working in culinary, landscaping, or facilities, many of them are climbing out of massive instability and deep survival holes. When a mistake happens, say an entire tray of food gets dropped or a piece of equipment is stored improperly, the old track of shame and guilt tries to drag them down. They default to hiding it, pointing fingers, or spiraling into, "I always mess things up." This is why we are actively training our instructors and supervisors to step in and interrupt that cycle. We don't always get it right, but this is the standard we are aspiring to build. We want to be a culture where a supervisor can look at the breakdown and think, "We don't do shame and guilt. It burns energy. Let's look at the data. The equipment is on the floor instead of on the rack. That's the output. Now, what's the micro adjustment we need to make in our inputs next time to get a clean result?" We are striving to strip away the judgment. We want to make the environment completely safe to learn. When our participants see us practicing this, they see that a mistake is just an output waiting for a better input. That is how we help them stop feeling like failures and start building real agency. It takes the cognitive load off their souls and opens up a better future. Look at our standard map, point A to point B. Climbing out of a hole into a preferred future is one of the most challenging, grueling endeavors a human being can be faced with. Whether it is a client walking into our recovery program or a messy, unorganized layout of data that needs to be a clean system, everything worthwhile makes a journey from chaos to independence. Mapping your inner intentions to a real-world output in a complex, messy world is not easy. If we stay on track of shame and guilt, every single mistake becomes so discouraging that we will lose the long race. We will run out of emotional fuel before we even get started. We often try to substitute other things for real-world outcomes in that space. We bring our intentions in. But I really wanted my family to stay together. Intentions are not outcomes. We bring our exhaustion. But I tried so hard to stay sober this week. Effort is not outcomes. We bring our context. But you don't understand how stressful my environment was. Explanations are not outcomes. When you drop the shame and look at life strictly as inputs and outputs, reality can finally participate directly into your growth without breaking your spirit. But because human beings default back to shame and guilt so easily, we have to look at a heavy truth. Feedback is an incredible

Let's be completely honest. We rub each other wrong sometimes. We step on each other's toes. We are not a perfect machine. If we are not careful, feedback can be weaponized into an excuse to dump our personal irritation, impatience, or judgment onto a teammate. We have to actively fight against that. Before we can even gather inputs and outputs, we have to build a culture of feedback so that people are emotionally ready for the dangers of it. We are aspiring to a culture of targeted feedback, where we challenge ourselves to focus cleanly on the absolute minimum adjustment required to help a person win, delivered with the absolute lowest amount of drama humanly possible. No trailing commentary, no history lessons, no emotional weight, just the data, the adjustment, and move on. Often we can tell which is in our own bodies. Frustrated, mad, impatient, or panicked has a feeling in the body. This may be your first clue to pause. Because this engine is so high stakes, if you are the one delivering feedback to a teammate, a client, or a family member, you carry a heavy responsibility to check your own heart before you speak. You must audit yourself across three specific guardrails. First, pure motives. Ask yourself honestly, am I giving this feedback to help this person succeed and to protect their future? Or am I saying it to satisfy my own frustration, to look smart, or to put them in their place? If your motive isn't to protect and lift the other person up, your professional obligation is silence. Second, good timing. Never deliver correction in a way that blindsides or embarrasses someone in front of others, or catches them when they are completely redlined with crisis and stress. Wait for an operational window where their brain can actually feel safe enough to listen. Third, absolute respect. Speak with the warm, grounded voice of a helpful peer, never a rigid lecturer. We are all in the trenches together. Feedback is so high stakes and so dangerous that you cannot give it to everyone, and you cannot give it all the time. If the environment isn't set up, and if the relationship isn't there, throwing feedback at someone isn't helping them optimize. It's dropping a live grenade into the workplace. When you approach a competent professional that you deeply respect and let them know they are missing something or doing something off, you are doing something profound. You are trusting them with dangerous information. You are risking relational capital because you believe in their capacity. You respect their competence, and you trust that they can handle the data without their ego derailing the system. That's up to all of us to be a person that can handle feedback and project that feedback is valuable. This is exactly why we have to build a culture of feedback first. The culture is the relationship. The relationship must serve as a protective container that holds the dangerous information. If the relationship doesn't hold, the feedback can't hold. Now let's look at another messy reality. Sometimes the feedback you receive is going to be flat out wrong. A manager or a coworker is going to misread a situation, miss the context, or make a mistake, and they're going to hand you a correction that does not fit the facts. What happens then? In a broken system, the old track triggers. The recipient gets deeply offended, throws the wrong feedback right back in the sender's face. A wall of defensive drama goes up, and trust dies permanently. We do not do that here. If you receive feedback that is factually incorrect, you don't have to fight

0: don't have to escalate. You don't have to swallow a lie. You simply look at them calmly and use our shared protocol. I hear you. Let's go back to the source and verify what happened together. And when the sender realizes that they made a mistake, they must have the profound humility to look you in the eye and say, "My mistake. I misread the situation. Thank you for keeping our loop clean." This is how we build an ecosystem of absolute psychological safety, entirely free of judgment. Think about a pilot navigating an aircraft through a massive storm. They don't argue with turbulence. They don't get discouraged because the wind pushes the plane 10 feet to the left. They don't stop and fall into a spiral of shame and guilt because they hit a pocket of rough air. They observe the dashboard, orient themselves to the true horizon, decide on the correction, and act. They do it thousands of times a flight. Gathering inputs and outputs is a lifestyle for important endeavors. You are the pilot of your own life. Stop arguing with the gravity of outcomes. Read the instruments, turn the wheel, and fly the plane. To make sure we are navigating our own storms safely, we run our own four-step version of the universal circuit every single day. First, evidence. Capture the raw data without judgment. Second, relevance. Map that data against the core standards. What does the gap matter? Third, consequence. Acknowledge the downstream trajectory. If we don't adjust right now, what breaks tomorrow? Fourth, action. Execute a precise, immediate micro adjustment to close the loop. When you run the circuit, you stop spinning in emotional chaos and you start moving, just like the fighter pilots. The environment changes fast and the stakes are high. That goes for your own families, our organization, and the people we are helping. There's one final operational variable that determines whether this entire machine actually succeeds or completely stalls out under pressure. And that variable is speed. Feedback only works if it is delivered fast. In our world, we are constantly onboarding a continuous rotating wave of graduate practicum students and a new work therapy participants. These individuals are stepping out of classrooms or unstable environments and dropping directly into high-stakes, fast-moving operation. They do not have 3 months to wait for a quarterly performance review. If our feedback loops are slow, mistakes compound, bad habits solidify, and human friction takes over the room. The smoother and faster we operate our feedback loops, the faster we adapt to problems. When a student or participant drops a ball or drifts from a standard, we don't wait. We address it immediately, right there in the moment, with constructive candor and zero drama. We adjust fast so that we can minimize the time spent spinning in error. Fast feedback eliminates the friction before it has a chance to slow down our teams. When the loop is tight, the learning curve plummets. Adjustments happen in real time, and we hit our intended results with absolute precision. High velocity isn't about rushing. It's about calibrating at the speed of reality. Now I want to share a truth that is both incredibly grounding and deeply inspiring. In this operating system, you never actually arrive. When people are new to this way of thinking, they often look at feedback as a temporary pill to swallow. They think, if I could just fix this one problem, I can finally arrive and sit down and stop working so hard. They mistake a temporary break in the storm for the final destination. But a true professional understands that mastery is a moving horizon. The moment you scale one mountain in your personal growth, your vision expands and you see the next peak. Continuous improvement is an ongoing, lifelong discipline. We don't run these feedback loops because we are broken and trying to be fixed. We run them because we are growing, and growing things are constantly adjusting to their environment. The day you think you have arrived is exactly the day you stop evolving. If the feedback loop is so natural, and if it is running inside our own cells every single second, then why does the modern corporate and bureaucratic world make human systems look so incredibly complex? Why do we see massive multi-billion dollar industries building endless layers of paperwork, compliance theater, and a 50-page HR manuals just to talk about performance? They make it complex because complexity is the ultimate hideout for human ego. Human beings are the only engines in creation that can look directly at a dashboard, see the vehicle is completely broken down, and choose to put a piece of tape over the red blinking light so that they can keep driving without feeling bad. They choose to bypass the loop to protect their comfort. This internal bypass is not just a corporate nuance. It is a very sickness that is destroying the social services and recovery ecosystems across our country. Risk analyst Nassim Taleb calls this decoupling behavior from consequences. In the traditional bureaucratic nonprofit world, organizations are allowed to collect hundreds of millions of dollars in funding by talking about their good intentions. They talk about their effort. They talk about elaborate programs. But because they have completely severed the feedback loop, they are flying blind. They do not gather inputs and outputs. They do not track how many souls actually climbed out of the hole and arrived at permanent independent dignity. If an environment allows an entire industry to turn a blind eye to the real data, the system can never adjust. And do you know who pays the price for that broken loop? The human beings trapped in the hole. We are pouring fortunes into a system where the people we are supposed to be helping are not getting helped. The system resets. The addiction continues. The homelessness persists. The industry just asks for a bigger budget next year. This isn't charity. It's a blind machine running on everything but output data. Next time we're going to tackle addiction, the complex reality of the people we are serving and the tools they need to come out into a better future. Thank you.
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4: When Abraham Lincoln was elected president in 1860, America stood on the edge of collapse. Over the next 4 years, the Civil War claimed more than 700,000 lives and tested whether our republic could endure. As the war drew to a close, Lincoln looked beyond victory. He looked toward healing. In his second inaugural address, he challenged the nation, "Let us strive on to bind up the nation's wounds, to achieve and cherish a just and lasting peace." Lincoln understood that preserving the greatest experiment in self-government required more than winning a war. It required the character to restore what had been broken. More than 160 years later, America still faces division. The question is not whether we'll disagree. The question is whether we still have the wisdom and the character to heal together.
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9: Welcome to True Choices for Life, your inside look at a pro-life medical clinic where we share real stories and heartfelt conversations from the front lines of serving women and men facing an unwanted pregnancy. I'm your host, Camille Kasson. Thanks so much for joining us today. So today I have a very special guest on because every movement has stories that change hearts. For many years, the abortion debate is largely centered on politics, legislation, and statistics. We hear numbers quoted by both sides, court decisions discussed in the news, and endless arguments about public policy. But today, we're going to hear something different. We're going to talk about people. Specifically, we're going to discuss a group of individuals that many Americans don't even realize exists, and that's abortion survivors. These are women and men who survived an attempted abortion and are alive today to tell their stories. Their lives challenge assumptions, they raise profound questions, and remind us that every human life has inherent value. Our guest today represents an organization called Faces of Choice, and their mission is to share these powerful stories. They want to educate the public. They want to offer hope, healing, and truth through the voices of abortion survivors. I believe today's conversation is going to challenge you, encourage you, and perhaps even change the way you think about the abortion conversation. So joining us today is Lyric Gillette. She's the founder and executive director from Faces of Choice. Welcome to the show, Lyric.
10: Camille, thank you so much for having me on, and thank you for truly understanding the heart of what we're trying to accomplish here and stating it so well. I think that when the world sees the reality behind choice, when they come face to face with that choice, everything changes.
9: It certainly does. So for listeners who have never heard of Faces of Choice, what is your organization and why was it started?
10: Well, Faces of Choice really began 10 years ago with a dream. And I'd like to talk about really how the Lord woke me up 10 years ago in the middle of the night at around 2 o'clock in the morning. And the long script for the main Faces of Choice commercial, which we'll talk about, just really came to me from that. And I woke up in the middle of the night, wrote the entire script down, went back to bed and forgot about it for a few years. And then about 3 years later, I felt the Lord impressing on me that I needed to do something with it. And what came about from that was a Super Bowl ad. And the reasoning behind this, Camille, is that If you look at the preponderance of history, every humanitarian effort of our era has had the face of a survivor, a living survivor attached to it, giving it meaning outside of just a nebulous, abstract, politicized conversation. So whether you're talking about Elie Wiesel coming out of Auschwitz and giving face to what was transpiring during the Holocaust and the inhumanity that was happening, or whether you're talking about Rosa Parks and MLK, who gave face to the civil rights movement, every time you have a living survivor actually raise their voice and articulate who they are, that this question is about a person, that is when there has been a dynamic shift in culture outside of a flash in the pan type of moment, something that actually stays with culture. The other component of this, Camille, is that when you look at history, slavery has been something that was not just normal throughout all cultures and all peoples and all times. It was actually considered foundational to a thriving society throughout culture. But now, really, for the first time in history, collectively, and I know human trafficking is still an issue, but collectively, when you look at the broad sphere of culture, we agree that slavery is morally aberrant, that it's evil. And I'm convinced that through this same dynamic of encountering a human person, we can collectively come to the same agreement culturally about abortion. Not that abortion will never happen again, not that there will not be outlying cases, just like there are still forms of slavery. But that is the idea behind Faces of Choice, which is that just as God came to us through Christ in encounter, bringing the survivor of abortion who has actually lived through an abortion attempt to the mainstream cultural conversation is what will shift this. And that is why I tried to get this to the Super Bowl.
11: Yes, it's interesting that you talk about encounters. And I've always found that abortion is the evil that's unseen because you don't see it. You know, it's done in the womb, it's done in secret, and your ministry is showing the outcome. It's actually showing the people that almost got aborted, that almost lost their lives, and that's powerful. It's almost like the missing piece to the abortion conversation. So I'm so grateful that I found your ministry, and I'm able to talk to you about what you guys do. Because most Americans don't even realize that abortion survivors exist. Why do you think that is, Lyric?
10: You know, Camille, I think as humans, we have the tendency to hide unwanted things in the fog. When something makes us uneasy, when something makes us uncomfortable, we try to obscure the reality so that we don't really have to think about it in the truth that it exists. And that's really where survivors of abortion change that dynamic. You know, one survivor of abortion who's participated in our campaign and has her own incredible ministry is named Claire Culwell. And she survived abortion, a D&E abortion, but she was a twin. So she survived, but her twin did not survive. And a line that she states that I think is so powerful, she says, I want you to look at me and I want you to see what an abortion grows up to be.
11: Mm.
10: And that's what we're trying to help people understand through Faces of Choice. That choice is not just a word that we can hide behind to make ourselves feel autonomous or to equate with freedom, but rather that choice is a person with a name and a face and a story. And really, culturally, women have been lied to for a very long time. We have been told that choice is tantamount to freedom.
11: Mm-hmm.
10: And the reality is very, very different and distinct from that.
11: No, it actually puts them in a prison. Of emotion and, you know, and psychological regret and grief and shame. And we see it all the time at True Choice Medical Clinic because we provide that reproductive grief counseling. But it is a lie and it's been perpetuated for decades. This is not something that's just happened overnight. And we've got to be able to change the culture, which is what I think your ministry is trying to do. We have to show the culture this is the effect of, quote, choice. It's not freedom for women whatsoever. And, you know, how do you think... how many abortion survivors are estimated to be living today? What do you guys have any idea?
10: The number truly is incalculable. The Abortion Survivors Network, an organization started by an abortion survivor, Melissa Odin, some of the work that she has uncovered seems to suggest that there are over 86,000 survivors of surgical abortions in the United States. But that's a very important distinction, Camille, because there are many different types of abortion, chemical abortion, surgical abortions. And in the 1970s specifically, the most common type of abortion was something called a saline infusion abortion, where a toxic salt solution was injected into the mother's womb, intended to burn and scald the baby to death to then be expelled as a dead child. But the reason this procedure immediately fell out of favor, or eventually fell out of favor, was because of the high survival rate of the children. We have multiple survivors who are participating with Faces of Choice who have survived saline infusion abortions, but many of them did not just survive one saline infusion abortion. They survived multiple. We have a survivor in Argentina who survived two. We have a survivor from Philadelphia who survived three, who may have actually been aborted by Kermit Gosnell. Her name is Robin Sertel, and her story will soon be released through Faces of Choice as well. So, you know, the estimate just for surgical, just in the United States, is close to 100,000, but that's not even counting the types of abortion where the survival rate was so much higher. Now we also have the abortion pill mm-hmm. being administered to women past the time they're even supposed to take it. Mm-hmm. The cutoff is 9 to 10 weeks. Many women are taking it up to 20, 21, 22 weeks. And there are many documented cases now of children being born alive, often and tragically, with the mothers watching their children die in front of their eyes in horror, having expected that they would be expelling a clump of tissue, as they had been told, but actually being confronted with a living child. But again, these statistics also are only surrounding the United States. So many of the survivors that I've found and have worked with are all over the world. The survival stories in China are vast. There's just a lot of evidence of this. Africa, so many survivors. South America, many survivors. There's even an orphanage in South America that was specifically started to care for survivors of abortion who had missing limbs and other disabilities as a result of the abortion, because they were deemed a burden on society mm. due to trauma from the abortions. So, you know, when we're talking about survivors, every time I've attended an event, whether it's been promoting Faces of Choice or speaking to this issue, someone has always come up to me and said, I am a survivor, or I know a survivor. Even just last week, I was in DC at an event, and a wonderful lady came up to me, and we were talking about shoes, comfortable shoes for the event. And by the end of the conversation, she conveyed to me that her best friend was aborted in Argentina and survived, and was actually adopted by the abortionist thereafter, because the abortionist was so shocked by what took place and was genuinely confronted with the humanity of the child in that moment.
11: That unbelievable story.
10: And she adopted the child. So the last thing I'll say to your question is that I would encourage your listeners to look up something called Abortion, the Dreaded Complication. What this is a Pulitzer Prize nominated work from the 1980s, where two journalists went around the world trying to find out what the nature was of abortion survival rates. And they determined that at least one child a day was surviving abortions during that time. The accounts that they documented are deeply unnerving. One child, for instance, in Scotland, was found born alive after an abortion. It was in the dead of winter, and this child was in a brown paper bag left outside of the incinerator on the hospital grounds, waiting to be burned with the rest of the trash. That is how their humanity was reduced by this process. And this is commonplace.
11: Yeah, that's frightening that it's commonplace. It is the Holocaust of our generation, abortion is, for sure. And the fact that you now are giving a platform and a voice, most of these women now are going to come out of the woodwork, so to speak, because now they have someone who is actually going to showcase their stories. You know, courage is just that one person coming forth and sharing their story, and it allows other people to come forth and share their story as well, which is so powerful, because stories are what people remember. They don't necessarily remember statistics, they remember faces, and they remember stories. So if you're just joining us, you're listening to True Choices for Life. This is your inside look at a pro-life medical clinic where we share real stories and heartfelt conversations from serving women and men with unwanted pregnancies. And today I have the pleasure of having Lyric Gilliatt with me. She's from Faces of Choice Ministry, and she's talking about her ministry, which showcases women and men who have survived an abortion attempt. And I do say men because I did see on your website, Lyric, that you have some stories of men. And a lot of times I believe that when we think of abortion survivors, you know, we tend to think more of women. Do you have a story of a particular man that stands out in your mind that was a survivor of abortion?
10: Yes, there are so many. Currently on our website, we have a few. An incredible story of Ronald from Uganda, who survived multiple abortion attempts and was later abandoned. And he was found actually in a trash heap and he was adopted. And right now he's an attorney and he is advocating not just for street children, but abortion survivors. He's actually helping multiple abortion survivors in Uganda right now. Another story of Dr. Imre Tiglasi, incredible story. He survived multiple abortion attempts in Hungary in the 1950s. And as a result, he was just really set a fire, set ablaze in his heart to advocate for the unborn. And it's estimated that he has saved over 50,000 babies from abortion in Europe. And he has an active ministry now, reaching out to women in crisis pregnancies and after, helping them with aftercare. And he has 12 children of his own, 12 living children of his own, two of whom live in the United States. And, you know, there are other stories that we'll be releasing as well over the coming weeks and months. A survivor who is half Japanese and half Mexican, who his mother actually traveled across the border to abort him in Mexico. And she found out he survived and viewed him as such a blessing. And that really is the common thread, Camille, is that all of these individuals, mm-hmm. not that there's not the reality of human life, that life is difficult and painful and messy but the accounts of these survivors always come down to the families realizing what a blessing their lives were, even if they couldn't keep them, even if they gave them up for adoption. If there was later this point of reconciliation, there was forgiveness exchange, there was healing. And that's something so important that what you talk about in terms of the post-abortive woman. You know, I had mentioned that we had tried to get this on the Super Bowl. And, you know, we were led along by months by the Super Bowl. And then 2 days before our ad was supposed to run, it was blocked. A transgender hummus commercial was played in our spot. So that's a whole other funny story. But what did
11: happen? That's spiritual warfare right there.
10: Right, right. But what did happen is that there was a big media blitz as a result. And the ad ended up being played at the March for Life. We had 150,000 people petitioning on our behalf to get this for the world, for the Super Bowl. But what ended up happening based on that moment was we started having post-abortive women reach out to us. And they said, when we initially saw your ad campaign, we were actually scared because we saw these men and these women who had survived abortion and we equated them with our own children whom we aborted, mm-hmm. but who did not survive. So we expected an amplification of shame and of guilt. But instead, God was gracious because these stories that I'm talking to you about, the men, Imre, Ronald, and others, every single one of these survivors had their own testimonial on our website and our YouTube channel. And in those stories, they talked about reconciling with their birth mothers, forgiving their birth mothers, how much they loved them, how much they did not blame them. And in these moments, these women who were post-abortive said, where we expected shame and guilt to be amplified, instead, we found forgiveness in the eyes of these survivors whom we equated with our own children, whom we aborted, but who did not survive.
11: It's remarkable, the forgiveness that they showed. It's just inspiring. These stories really need to come out, Lyric, because the public has no idea. I mean, just that alone would be able to open up so many different avenues of conversation. And just knowing that these people who were aborted by their own mom and dad, so to speak, that they could offer forgiveness and hope and compassion and healing. This is what the world needs to hear.
10: That's right. And that's the power of truthful encounter, because we cannot come to the truth if we're going to hide things. When things are kept in the darkness, there's no healing. So it has to be brought forward, and it's not done in condemnation and shame. It's mm-hmm. simply truth telling. You know, you have to tell yourself the truth about yourself, and then you have to tell the world that. And that's what Jesus embodied. He is truth. And so if we're going to do that model of healing and restoration and life, we have to start there. And as I know I shared with you before, that the scripture that really has guided my perspective for Faces of Choice is Revelation 12:11. And it's very distinct. It says that they overcame him, him being Satan, darkness, evil, death. They overcame him by the blood of the Lamb and by the word of their testimony, because they didn't love their lives unto death. So it's that truth-telling component, yes, through encounter that changes things.
11: How has this work changed your own understanding of human dignity?
10: That's a great question, Camille. And you know, it's funny because this isn't even really my wheelhouse or my background. My background is in physics and international relations, but God just put me here and said, this is what you're doing.
11: You are doing international relations.
10: Right.
11: That's
10: exactly right.
11: It's just exactly in a different way.
10: And it's a different kind of war, but you're exactly right. You know, the component here that stands out, I was blessed by how I was raised. I was raised by parents, and actually was home educated. I wasn't taught what to think. I was taught how to think. And I think that's a really helpful distinction, mm-hmm, going forward in looking at this and in surveying this, because I've always understood the innate value of human dignity. I've seen that modeled in so many ways. But really in surveying this and looking at the survivor narrative, I've understood why the things that matter actually matter. And that's because of a central question, a first principles question. And it's very simple. The question is, whose are you? And whose image are you made? Because if you get that question right, that foundational, mm-hmm, question correct, everything flows, mm-hmm, from it, whether it's not stealing from your neighbor or protecting the elderly or even the young from euthanasia. Any of these other questions flow from that first principles understanding. But if you get that wrong, and if you do not begin with the value of human dignity, mm-hmm, from conception, mm-hmm, then nothing else is going to go as it should in terms of valuing human life. And, you know, this was exemplified to me in someone who is now my friend, and her name is Hope Hoffman. And she survived a DNC abortion at 10 and a half weeks gestation, so very early in the pregnancy. But she survived this abortion where the abortion instrument actually tried to crush her skull. And as a result, she's born alive. She now has a scar from the front to the back of her head, mm-hmm, where you can actually see very visible ramifications of what tried to take her life. And so just seeing that from that early stage where the arguments often say, you know, it's not really a human, the development is not to this level, they can't feel this, that. This was a very early stage of pregnancy where you can see real-time implications of a person who is now my friend, who is named Hope, who is just a few months older than I am, what eviscerating the actual meaning of human dignity does, even in the earliest stages of life.
11: Yes, that's such a powerful story. It's such a powerful reminder. And her scar is a beautiful scar. You know, our Lord Jesus wears his scars, you know, and by his stripes we are healed. And these women and men that are courageously going to come forth and share their stories, they are going to help our nation heal and help our world heal in probably ways that they can't even fathom at all. The ministry is so powerful, Lyric. Before we end this particular segment, and for those listeners out there, I'm going to have Lyric come back on and we're going to do part two. It seems like I've only gotten through a few questions because her ministry is so profound and the stories are so broad and far reaching that I've got to bring her back and I've got to ask her a few more questions. So tune in next week, listeners, because we'll have more of that from Lyric. But real quick, what is it like sitting across from someone who knows that they've survived an abortion attempt? Like when you go to interview them, that just must be very powerful and humbling.
10: It is. You know, there's one particular story that I would like to share, but I will say, generally speaking, what I have discerned is a different value and zest for life. The fact that Hope, mm-hmm, is named Hope, to me, changes everything. The fact that that is the core of her, and you mentioned her scar, her adoptive mom, Terry, calls that heaven's kissing spot on her head. Mm-hmm. And that really is the mark of these survivors that I have met, that yes, many of them have dealt with personal wounds. Many of them have dealt with questions of rejection and identity, and healing does need to come and flow forth from that. But as one survivor, Josiah said, who survived a curettage abortion, where he's now missing a portion of his arm, he said, life is not meant to be wasted away in hatred. As God has loved me, so I can love others. And that is the mark of every survivor that I have met that has walked into healing, that their value for life is amplified, that their zest for life is amplified in a way that you really do not see on the day to day, even in people that are living life to the fullest, that are living the good life. There is something different when from your conception and from your inception, death intentionally marked you and you survived.
11: Yes, and it just makes them have such a value for life and so appreciative and so grateful. You know, their gratitude, it's even overflowing just through the radio show here that they're such a, they're an inspiration to us to be able to live life to the fullest because of their gratitude. And it happens with a lot of people that grow through very, very difficult circumstances in their lives that they are overcomers. And we like to say we're overcomers by the blood of the Lamb and the word of our testimony, which I know is part of your scripture for your incredible ministry, Faces of Choice.
10: Another powerful story connecting to this of a survivor that I've encountered and just the depth of the forgiveness is when I was doing the very first recording for Faces of Choice in 2020 in studio, we had a survivor named Jennifer who had survived an abortion where the abortionist at the time actually could not crush her skull. And that is why she survived, because her head was too big and she was too far along, according to what he had stated. And the thing that was so remarkable about that encounter was that we also had a former abortionist on set who was taking part in our series named Dr. Kathy Altman. And she actually talks about this later in the video that she recorded for us, that she was sitting there listening to Jennifer talking to her or talking, you know, saying her piece about how she had survived. And afterwards, she went up to Jennifer and she said, "I am so glad that I was not your abortionist, because had I been, I would have been able to crush your skull and you would not have survived. In fact, I oftentimes prided myself on being able to execute the abortions that many other doctors could not. And by giving the women the relief, as she used to perceive it, that other abortion doctors could not." And in that moment, it was so profound. There was not a dry eye in the room. Everyone was weeping. And Jennifer was hugging Kathy and saying, "I forgive you." And she had actually come up to Kathy earlier before any of this came out and had told her, "I just want to say on behalf of survivors, I forgive you." But the fact that she had extended that and then this full circle connection came around just again exemplifies the value for life and the forgiveness that flows forth.
11: It's so powerful what they're doing with the forgiveness piece, and they're going to save so many lives just by doing that. Well, we've run out of time today, but Lyric, I know you're going to come back and do part two. 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Well, that's all we have for this episode today. I'm your host, Camille Casson. Thank you so much for joining us today. And remember, let's change the world together by choosing life.
12: So you wonder sometimes, is it just me? Is the news skewed? It's Big Wave Dave. Well, think about this. 50,000 Jesus followers in Nigeria alone have been hunted and killed in the last 17 years. 50,000 Christians have been hunted and killed. Nigeria alone. 388 million fellow Jesus followers around the world are hunted, tracked down, discriminated, and killed every year. That's one in seven Jesus followers. The size of San Diego every day, 1.1 million Jesus followers per day hunted and persecuted for believing in Jesus. That's because radical ideologies are going after the Christians. 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Well, that would be in the headlines. 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
20: Shalom from Israel. 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
21: In the passage that we're going to be studying today, we find the term Shabbat or the Sabbath day. Now, let's get a few things very clear. When we talk about Shabbat, many times people will say, are we supposed to keep the Shabbat? Understand today, without a temple in Jerusalem, there cannot be Shabbat observance according to what the Bible demands. Why is that? Well, if you read sometime in the book of Numbers in chapter 28, you will find that on Shabbat, there was a requirement to offer up certain sacrifices at the temple. Obviously, without a temple, there's no altar in Jerusalem and no means to do that. And that tells us that Shabbat cannot be kept at our times. However, Shabbat still has significance. Let me tell you another error that people make in regard to the Sabbath day. They associate Shabbat as the day of worship. One ought not do that. When we look at the scripture, both in the Old Covenant and the New Covenant, we find that worship is something that should be done every day. In fact, the example that Judaism takes is found in the book of Daniel, where Daniel worshiped God three times a day. And that is why in an Orthodox synagogue, there are services every day, three times a day. And on Shabbat, there's even an additional service. So we ought not associate Shabbat as the day of worship. Every day we should worship God. What is unique about Shabbat is this. What we find biblically associated with the Sabbath day is rest. There are certain things that are forbidden. But we need to remember two very important principles. Both of these are found in the book of Mark and chapter 2 at the end of that second chapter, where we find that the word of God says, and it is Yeshua, that is Messiah Jesus who is speaking, when he says, man was not made for the Sabbath, but rather, Sabbath was made for man, meaning this, Shabbat was instituted for our well-being. It is a blessing. And then secondly, we see this. Also in that same passage, we find that Yeshua himself, he calls himself the Lord of Shabbat. How do we understand that? Well, when you look in the scripture, you will find that there is a relationship between Shabbat and the kingdom of God. In fact, we are going to begin chapter 14 of Luke's gospel. And we're going to see that Messiah is going to educate some of the leaders of Israel in regard to Shabbat, meaning when one understands properly the Sabbath day, this one's going to have a greater understanding of the kingdom of God. We also find out that Shabbat is not meant to be a burden, but Shabbat is a day of joy. There is an inherent relationship biblically between that concept of rest and joy and happiness. So Shabbat does not afflict us. Rather, we find that Shabbat should be a delight. In fact, one of the ways that we talk about Shabbat is with the term oneg, which is a word which means of great delight. So Shabbat is a blessing. And we can still utilize Shabbat and understand the relevance of Shabbat and see how this day is a type of foretaste for the kingdom of God. As we study this 14th chapter of the book of Luke, we're going to learn more about how Shabbat and the kingdom of God are related. Take out your Bible and look with me to that location, the book of Luke, and chapter 14. We're going to begin in verse 1 where it says, and it came about when he entered into the house of one of the rulers of the Pharisees on Shabbat. So right away we see that term Shabbat. And Messiah, he received an invitation. This leader of the Pharisees invited him to his home for Shabbat. Now, Shabbat, as I said, should be seen as a blessing. We need to have a proper understanding. So if you were to ask me, what is my objective in this message? It is to fulfill what Messiah taught us about Shabbat. That it is a good thing, that it is a blessing, and we need to understand it in the biblical terms. Unfortunately, we're going to see that these Pharisees, they did not. Now, it opens up this first verse that Messiah entered into the home of a certain Pharisee who was a leader of the Pharisees. He did so on Shabbat to do what? It says, as we continue on in verse 1, to eat bread. But notice something else. It says there that there were those who were watching closely him. Now, the verb that's used here is indeed to watch someone with great, great concern. And what was that concern? Well, what we're going to see is this. The reason that Yeshua received that invitation was not because these Pharisees wanted to share fellowship with him and enjoy Shabbat together. That would have been a proper thing to do. But they had alternative motives. And what were these alternative motives? They wanted to entrap him. They wanted to shame him. They wanted to disgrace him. And they wanted to discredit him from anyone thinking that he was the Messiah. Keep reading. Look at what it says in verse 2. And behold, a certain man was there, and notice, with this disease called dropsy. Now, what is that? It is a swelling of a limb of one's body. And in this case, it was his hand swelled with water. And it just wasn't a minor swelling, but there would be a great deal of water there. And this would make it very painful, very sore. In other words, this man was in discomfort. Now, remember what I said to you. There is a biblical relationship. We're going to see this in this 14th chapter of Luke. Between Shabbat and the kingdom of God. Because we're going to see in a few weeks, as we press on in this 14th chapter, that he is going to teach them about the fact how Shabbat and the kingdom are related. And the teaching is going to be this. It is because they did not understand Shabbat that they did not have the right understanding of the kingdom of God. And when you don't have the right understanding of Shabbat and the kingdom of God, you're not going to be prepared. You're not going to be emphasizing what you should. And you're going to be doing things that instead of having a kingdom implication to it, a kingdom emphasis, you are going to be, when you're not kingdom minded, you are going to be earthly minded. And that is never pleasing to God. So look again at our verse 2, where it says, and behold, a certain man was there with dropsy, being before him, meaning that he was there among them, but he was placed before Yeshua. And there was a reason for that. Look now to verse 3. And Yeshua answered, he said to, and notice who were there. Not just the Pharisees, but there's another group of people. Now, the term that's used here, many Bibles will say lawyers, and that's fine. But the word here is related to the Torah. These were experts in the law of God. So, in this Shabbat fellowship, we find that Yeshua was invited. There was also these experts of the law, experts in the Torah of Moses. And we see here that there were other Pharisees that come to this place, and they had a plan. They wanted to put this man who was in great pain, who had this disease, they wanted to see if Yeshua would, in their mind, violate the Shabbat. And heal on that day. That is why Yeshua was invited. And therefore, look again at verse 3. And Yeshua answered, he said to the lawyers and the Pharisees, saying, is it lawful for the sake of Shabbat to heal? And it's very important that we see what is literally being said here. He asked all of this group, these experts in the Torah, these Pharisees, he asked them, is it lawful to heal on Shabbat? Now, literally, it doesn't say on Shabbat. If we're very, very precise, it says for the sake of Shabbat, on account of Shabbat. Why is that important? Because this tells us what Yeshua's objective is. He wants to show them and to teach them what Shabbat is about. Now, the Sabbath day is a day of restoration. Meaning, on Shabbat, things are put into order. When you hear that term, Shabbat, what is that key biblical word that should come into our mind? The word is rest, in Hebrew, menucha. And rest just doesn't mean not doing anything, just acting leisurely. But this word rest, this word can also have to do with putting something, and here's the key, in its proper location. And therefore being placed in that proper location is a type of restoration. It is restoring someone to where they need to be and also to be placed in the proper condition. That is what Shabbat is about. This is the key aspect of the Sabbath day.

and the order of God. And therefore, notice what Messiah says. He says in the middle of verse 3, if it is lawful for the sake of Shabbat to heal. Now, these were experts in the law of God. These were the Pharisees. And what he's going to do is to show throughout this 14th chapter that these so-called leaders, these so-called experts, they didn't understand Shabbat. They were wrong about their views concerning the Sabbath day. And therefore, they did not understand the kingdom of God. They did not have a kingdom emphasis in their life. But Messiah, he did. And he is going to, particularly on Shabbat, do a healing to show and to teach the proper understanding of Shabbat. Shabbat is about a kingdom restoration, putting things in the order of God. So he asked them a question. Is it lawful to heal for the sake of Shabbat? And notice, verse 4, but they were silent. And I would point out that conjunction. The Greek word day, which means in conflict. So their lack of understanding, their silence showed that they were in conflict with the true purposes of Shabbat. And it says, after they were silent, meaning they refused to answer, notice what happened. And taking this one who had this disease, this dropsy, what did he do? Notice what the text says. After taking this one, he healed him. And what else? He sent him away. He sent him on his own. Now, he was only there as this prop, as a way of entrapping Yeshua. That's what their purposes were, in order to discredit him. What did Messiah do? He healed him. Notice it says, after taking him, bringing him to him, he healed him, and then he sent him away. Look now to verse 5. And he answered, this is Yeshua. He answered to them. He said, which one of you, a donkey or an ox, into a pit having fell? So one, he asks these individuals, which one of you, having a donkey or an ox, that would fall into a pit? He says, would you not raise him out on the Sabbath day? Now, he's speaking about something that they should have known. And that is, the Shabbat was never given in order to afflict us, harm us, or be a burden to us. The Shabbat is a blessing. That's why Messiah taught earlier, and I'll go back to Mark chapter 2, where he says, Shabbat was made for man, meaning for our interest, for our blessing, for us, because it's a day of restoration. And therefore, what he's saying should have been obvious. And this is how they would naturally behave. If one of these individuals, if one of their animals, whether it be a donkey or an ox, would fall into a pit, he says, do you not immediately raise him out of it? Why? Well, having fallen, he could have been injured. He would be suffering. And a principle of Shabbat is this. Shabbat is not for suffering. It is a day of joy, a day of gladness, a day of delight. Why? Because we should understand Shabbat as a foretaste to a kingdom experience. And that's why, for example, Jewish law doesn't mean it's right, but we can learn some wonderful things from it. And that is, Jewish law requires you to eat 3 meals. Why? We shouldn't be hungry on Shabbat.

0: God. And that's why if you've ever been in Israel, you'll find beginning on Wednesday and Thursday and Friday, people will come up and ask for tzedakah le-shabbat. That is, give me some charity. Give me a little bit of money so that I can keep the Shabbat. What does that mean? Buy all that I need, the food that I need, so that I too can have these three meals. Why? Because eating three meals are satisfying. And Shabbat relates to satisfaction. What type of satisfaction? It's a foretaste of kingdom satisfaction. So it's about being full, being whole. And again, we're talking about this type of restoration. So he says to them, which one from you, having a donkey or an ox that should fall into a pit, and does he not immediately raise him up on the Sabbath day? And notice how verse 6 ends. And it says, and they were not, now most Bibles will say they were not able, but literally what it says is they were not strong. They were not strong in knowing the truth of God, knowing the revelation of God in His Word through the Holy Scriptures. So they were not able to counter Him in regard to these things. In other words, He left them speechless. And you know what else? They were not successful in accomplishing their objective. Why? Learn a very important principle. You will never be successful in accomplishing your objectives. And if you should accomplish them, it's not going to produce the desired results. Many times people work for something very diligently and they get it and it doesn't satisfy. It doesn't fill that need, that desire as they thought it would. In fact, it can leave them empty. Why? It is only when we do the will of God that we fulfill not our desires, but His desires. Then and only then are we going to experience that fullness, that true satisfaction, that we're going to have joy. In other words, joy comes from doing the will of God. I shared with you many times, there's this very well-known Hebrew word, everyone knows it, it's the word shalom. And many people say, well, shalom means peace. Well, not an earthly peace, but shalom is the satisfaction, the joy, that feeling of contentment that comes from fulfilling the will of God. There is a close relationship. There's a cause and effect relationship between doing the will of God and experiencing shalom, that peace and contentment. As Paul says, that peace that passes all understanding. And to know the joy of being truly contented, where do we find that? In God's will. And Shabbat is a day of restoration. Why is that? Well, here's what normally happens to individuals. As we live our life throughout the week, we find that the stresses and the obligations and the pressures and such of this world can frequently move us away from a godly way of thinking. We deal with the things of the world, food and clothing and shelter and all of our earthly obligations. And sometimes we lose track of the purposes of God. And therefore, God, remember what Messiah taught at the end of Mark chapter 2, that man was not made for Shabbat, but rather Shabbat was made for man, meaning this. Shabbat is a blessing. God created it for a reason. And that reason is to bring about restoration, a spiritual restoration. So what is Shabbat observance? Well, minimally, it's this. It's that we push out the things of this world. Now, I especially like Shabbat. Why? Don't mess with my phone or computers and such. It's a time that we turn off the world and we focus on God. Certainly, yes, we worship God like we should worship Him every day. Pray without ceasing, Paul commands us. But we see something else. We approach God uniquely in that spirit of rest. We focus on Him and His Word rather than the things of this world. In fact, Shabbat is when we say no to the things of this world in order that we can concentrate on the things of God. And that has a sanctifying influence in our life. And therefore, Shabbat, even though we're not under the law and we cannot keep Shabbat as the Word of God demands, we can still utilize Shabbat as a blessing. Remember, it is so important that we focus in on the fact that Yeshua said that He is the Lord of Shabbat, meaning He is the Lord of that day. And Shabbat relates to the kingdom, therefore He's the Lord or the King of that kingdom. It says a lot about who He is in regard to that phrase, the Lord of Shabbat. And therefore, because He linked Himself with Shabbat, we should take seriously Shabbat and understand that Messiah is still willing to work. It is still a blessing, and that we can find that restoration. And what causes us to lose that kingdom mindset throughout the week? On Shabbat, we can refocus. We can experience that satisfaction of the kingdom, that foretaste, so that we are ready on the first day of that week to demonstrate a kingdom character. Shabbat has that restoring, that renewing, that empowering effect when we utilize it for the things of God. So we're going to see, as we continue this 14th chapter of Luke's gospel, we're going to see what Messiah says about Shabbat and also about the kingdom of God. Shabbat is a powerful day in order that we can experience God's rejuvenating, renewing, restoring work in our life. Value that. Now, again, we can't observe the Shabbat as Moses commanded without a temple and such, but we can do a wise thing. And what is that? To press out on the seventh day and realize we don't see Shabbat as a principle, choose one day of worship. The Bible says that God sanctified the seventh day, not one day a week you choose, but specifically the seventh day, in order that the Spirit of God can sanctify us on that day that He sanctified and worked a change in our life, a change of spiritual restoration, a spiritual renewal, so that we can have a pleasing testimony to God and an influential testimony in the lives of other people. That's what we're called to do. Shabbat is a good day. Utilize it for the glory of God and for your own spiritual growth.
1: You're listening to Lost in Translation, and welcome to the discussion portion. My name's Tom Levine. It's a great privilege to be with you today, and with Dr. Baruch Korman and my friend Ronnie Houlihan. Ronnie, where are we headed?
2: Well, we're going to talk about, we're going to get into the first trumpet, and we're going to try to cover as many of these trumpets as we can. I think something that people need to realize is that the rapture's already taken place. What we're going to talk about is what's going to happen to those that are left behind. The things that happen to these people that did not accept Christ, or they weren't believers, or they didn't believe anything that they were told. All the above. Unless you're a believer, unless you are born again and your name is written in the Lamb's Book of Life, you will not be here for what we're talking about. But if you didn't do that and don't believe in the Messiah, you will be here and experience this terrible, terrible thing, God's wrath, that's going to take place. Did I miss anything, Baruch?
3: Nope. I think you said it very well, Ronnie.
1: Well, you know, Jesus said, "I am the way, and the truth and the life. No one comes to the Father except through me. If these discussions of the wrath of God are concerning to you, upsetting to you, come to him and tell him that you want to be changed and that the power of the Holy Spirit will do this in your life. We had a letter from a French Christian named Marie-Christine, and she wrote that she said, I was delighted to discover your ministry at the beginning of the summer. I'm thrilled to have a Jewish perspective on the scriptures, and I particularly enjoyed the studies on Jacob. There's so many errors preached in evangelical churches. I listened to you. Thanks for the subtitles translated to YouTube in French. And so please keep this outreach ministry in your prayers. And we are in many different languages. You can learn all about this outreach ministry, its international reach, at the websites loveisrael.org and lostintranslationministry.com. We'll be back with part two of the discussion portion right after this.
3: Shalom from Israel. This is Lost in Translation. 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
1: Welcome to the discussion on the book of Revelation on Lost in Translation. We're diving into chapter 8. Ronnie, how are you today?
2: I'm doing good. I'm with my favorite people, Baruch and Tom, and we're going to get started on this.
1: Let's jump right in.
2: So this first trumpet, my Bible says vegetation struck. Now, that means that something's going to happen to, let's just read it, the vegetation on the earth. The first angel sounded, and hail and fire followed, mingled with blood, and they were thrown to the earth, and a third of the trees were burned up, and all green grass was burned up. Baruch, before we continue, there's a significant number, one-third. Why? And we're going to see that in every one of the trumpets. Why is one third? And you mentioned this last week, but maybe you could detail it a little bit.
0: It is not God's complete outpouring of his wrath that will come in chapter 16 with the bowls, but it's one third. And here's what I would say about that. What you would think is that people who are experiencing this, and just think, the vegetation, the trees, the grass are all gone. Where are we going to get food from? And it is a frightful thing. And hopefully people might look at this and realize, I mean, when you read it, it says that hail and fire mingled with blood. Well, how would that, has that ever happened before? Have we ever seen that? You mentioned last week about none of this can be explained scientifically. You're right. This is something unique. And it's all to show this is God at work. It is God who is displeased with humanity. And what people say all the time is, during this period of time known as what people call the tribulation, there's going to be this great revival. False. When we look at the end of chapter 9 and we look at the end of chapter 16, a completion of this one-third, this partial wrath of God, and then in the bold judgments, the wrath of God are complete, we don't see repentance. We don't see a change. And what's the point? The point is very simple. God was righteous in pouring out his wrath because these people, they suffered, but they did not repent. They did not want to turn away from their pride, from their sinfulness. They loved sin. So it justifies God in pouring out his wrath.
2: Yeah, this should be what's taking place. Will not be any surprise to anybody. They've been warned about this for a long time when we get to this point.
0: Well, I think a lot of people, even though the scripture warns them, I think a lot of people are going to be shocked on these events because they have been told over and over, everything's the same since the beginning of creation. That's a lie. Things are going to be very, very different in the end times. And therefore, those who have not read the scripture, I think that they are going to be most surprised of these events. And again, definitely. I really like what you said about there's no scientific explanation for this. As we go on more into the trumpets, we'll see these are unique events that have never happened before. And the source of these events are God.
1: Will the gospel be actively communicated at this time and people are just ignoring it and refusing to receive it? Or has it just dwindled down to nothing?
0: Well, I would say this. You know, we are going to be testifying those who are alive during this would be in the first 3.5 years we would be alive. And here again, when does the rapture happen? Well, not exactly at the middle way point. The rapture happens after the abomination of desolation, but there's two other events, the sealing of the 144,000 from the 12 tribes of Israel. And then we also see that prior to the wrath of God, we see as well this great assembly before the throne of God, where people have on their white robes and they're holding a palm branch, as Ronnie pointed out, a lulav in their hand, showing their dependence upon God. So these things have to happen first. So how soon after the midway point does the rapture happen? We don't know. Is it a few hours, is it a few days, a few weeks? We do not know. No man knows the day or the hour, but be assured it will happen. And again, when we're looking at these events, they're unique. They've never happened before. And what I would say is this. Well, Ronnie, do you want to read the second trumpet?
2: Brooke, I want to make a point here real quick. You and I and Tom, we've talked about preterism before. And, you know, this is something that is relevant right now. When people say that these things have already taken place, they leave the judgments out of their scripture, because they know that for sure we can say this has never happened before. Now, did Israel fall when Rome came and conquered it? Yes, it did in 70 AD. And that's where people want to say that it already took place. But what we're talking about from here on and the rest of the book of Revelation has never taken place on the earth. And there isn't anything that's even remotely like it. Is that right?
0: It's absolutely right. And let me just simply say, those who are preterists, they have a very poor understanding of the scripture. They don't want to deal with the scripture. And we need to see something, that yes, we know that there were some significant events in 70 AD. But if you go on, we talk about, you know, the coming of Messiah, first the rapture and then the second coming. These events haven't happened. So to me, I'm astonished with how deceived those who are preterists are in their understanding of simple scriptural truth.
2: Again, we can always point to they want to be right. They don't want God to be right. They want to be right. So whatever view they have, they want to put that on other people, and they want other people to look at them and go, oh yeah, you were right. Look how great you are. These are always man's views, and they're always wrong. What you do, Brooke, is something special that you don't see very often anymore, and we should, but you stick to scripture and to the letter you talk and preach what each scripture says, each word. And, you know, how can you go wrong? You can't. Full confidence in what you say, right?
0: Well, if we rely upon the word of God, we are much more likely to get it right. But we all fall short of God's glory. We all err. So, and that's fine. You know, yeah. We're human beings.
2: Absolutely. Okay, so the grass and all the vegetation, a third was burned up. The second trumpet is called the seas struck, meaning the ocean. Then the second angel sounded, and something like a great mountain burning with fire was thrown into the sea. And a third of the sea became blood, and a third of living creatures in the sea died, and a third of the ships were destroyed. This is pretty significant when you look at a worldly view of the economy, wouldn't you say, Brooke?
0: Absolutely, but it's so interesting that it talks about a third of the sea became blood. How could that be? What would be the explanation for that? So many things here. A third of the sea as well, the creatures in it died, and a third of the ships, always a third. Here again, that's not normal, that's not natural. Again, it's supernatural. God is in control. And this is one of the things that the wrath of God is all about. It's to show that he is sovereign, that he's in control. And when the time is right, and God has perfect timing, when the timing's right, he will pour out that wrath.
2: Yeah. And this scripture doesn't say the sea became like blood. It says the sea became blood. Big difference.
0: A third of the sea.
2: Yes. But it became real blood. It's real blood. And they're probably going to test it. And they're probably going to find out and scratch their head that, you know, hey, we missed something here. Why is it blood? Right? These are supernatural things that are going to take place. On to the third trumpet in verse 10. And this is the waters are struck. Then the third angel sounded, and a great star fell from heaven, burning like a torch. And it fell on a third of the rivers and on the springs of water. The name of the star is Wormwood, and a third of the waters became wormwood, which is a very bitter. Well, you're going to explain it in a second, Brooke. But this would, many men died from the water because it was poisonous, because it was made bitter. We've heard about wormwood before, haven't we?
0: Well, this is the main part in the Bible, but also when you look at some prophecy, you see that woodworm is also related to the bitterness of death as well.
2: And so even, you know, I've watched scientific shows and stars that are coming in from a different view, and people think that they're going to strike the earth. And this wormwood is mentioned, and I find it kind of funny because even secular people, newscasters, they know what wormwood is. It's not something that's been hidden from us, but something that people, actually scientists, even talk about, this star, this meteor striking the earth. And they even
0: mentioned
2: call it wormwood.
0: You mentioned meteor. I don't know. It simply says a fourth angel sounded, and a third of the sun, excuse me, I'm going to go back up, like a torch. So the word there is a torch. It's not necessarily a meteor.
2: Right. I think we don't really understand. It could be a star that's fallen, or a piece of a planet.
0: Well,
2: or a meteor.
0: Here again, my advice is, let's not speculate.
2: Okay.
0: Let's just, when it happens, of course, we won't be here for it. But
2: right.
0: But when it happens, other
2: but, you
0: people
2: know, even
0: have to.
2: When you talked about other scriptures mentioning wormwood, that was mentioned as something planetary falling on the earth, wasn't it?
0: Well, I'm not sure of that. I think what it was speaking of is the bitterness of death.
2: Okay. I like that part. That explains a lot, because it's definitely going to happen. And then we get to the fourth, and this is the heavens are struck. Then the fourth angel sounded, and a third of the sun was struck, a third of the moon, and a third of the stars, so that a third of them were darkened. And a third of the day did not shine, and likewise the night. And I looked, and I heard an angel flying through the midst of heaven, saying with a loud voice, "Woe, woe, woe to the inhabitants of the earth, because of the remaining blasts of the trumpet of the three angels who are about to sound." Now, before we keep going, we want to talk about this and go back to this fourth, and how the sun is, it's going to be a little bit darker for these people, right?
0: Well, I think it's amazing. I mean, can we think of anything that could cause one third of the sun not to shine, one third of the moon not to reflect? No, these are things that have no explanation in the natural. And again, all of this is to show God's anger, God's power, and that God is the source of these supernatural events that are happening. So it's unique, highly unique.
2: And I think if we were just speculating, I know we don't like to speculate, but I would like to go out on a limb here. When these things start to take place, I believe there has to be some people on the earth that say, "Hey, I've heard of this before." And they're going to look at the scripture, and they're going to be able to identify this was prophecy. It was prophesied what was going to take place. So people might start scratching their heads and realizing that they just missed the boat. Would you agree with that, Brooke, or what do you think?
0: Here again, I hope that might be the case, but I think that the vast majority, and we have a term here, we see this term first mentioned in Revelation 3:10. It's those who dwell upon the earth. I think Your Bible says inhabitants, but if we look, it's those who dwell upon the earth. And we're going to find out something later on, and that is that those who dwell upon the earth, their names have not been written in the Lamb's Book of Life. They are people who have rejected, and all those who dwell upon the earth are going to agree and pledge allegiance to the Antichrist empire. Mm. So they're not talking about the church. If you want to know about the church, there's a second expression, and that is those who dwell in the heaven. Now, both groups, it has nothing to do with where they are physically located. It has to do with the citizenship. Those who dwell upon the earth, they belong to this world. Those who dwell in the heavens, we belong to the kingdom of God. So this is what we're talking about, two groups. And you know, what I would say is this. When you look at the gospel, we see that the gospel and Messiah taught this in Luke's gospel. If you look in Matthew, he says, "Do not think that I came to bring peace upon the earth, but war." But when you look at Luke, there's a change. He says, "Do not think that I came to bring peace upon the earth, but division." And he talks about a sword. What does a sword do? Divide, cuts in half. So there's going to be two groups, those who belong to the kingdom of God and those who belong to this world.
2: And again, those who belong to the kingdom will not be here when these things take place.
0: That's right.
2: And so
0: we will be rejoicing in the heaven.
2: We're going to be
0: with God in the presence of his son.
2: And we're going to be so happy in heaven. We're not going to be worried about, I don't think we're going to have given this down here a second thought, because we're going to be where we're supposed to be.
0: Let's talk a moment about the word woe.
2: Because it says, woe.
0: Now that word, if you do a good study of it, it's originally Hebrew, but obviously this is Greek. And what it means is this: unless there's a change, how disastrous it's going to be. That's what God wants. God's using this, these awful things, in order to bring a change within people's heart. Again, that is God's gracious desire, but we're going to see that people are not going to be changed. Now, you mentioned something a few minutes ago, Tom, in your question. What about the gospel? Well, I want you to turn to another verse. Would you turn to Matthew 24 and verse 14? Yes. Very important verse. Matthew 24 and verse 14.
1: Okay, that is, "And this gospel of the kingdom will be proclaimed throughout the whole world as a testimony to all nations, and then the end will come."
0: Okay, we have to ask the question, what end is he referring to? Well, the gospel is going to go forth. Why? Well, you see another great verse. We'll get there in a few months, but that's Revelation chapter 14 and verse 6. The gospel is foundational. Mm-hmm. God wants it, but we're speaking about the end, in my opinion, would be the end of the church age. Why? Because the church will be removed from this world prior to God's wrath.
1: Yes.
0: So the end there in Matthew 24, verse 14, is the end of the church age. And what's going to happen shortly thereafter? Well, if you read the next verse, verse 15, it talks about the abomination of desolation. That is that act by the Antichrist. Mm-hmm. And soon thereafter, again, no one knows the day, the hour, but soon thereafter, whether it's a few hours, a few weeks, a few months, then the rapture is going to happen before God's wrath.
2: We'll get to the abomination next week when we talk about it. Where are we at with time, Tom? A couple of minutes. So, Brooke, you talked about before these words, whoa, whoa, whoa, and kind of took a liking to what we would say in America. You're on a horse and you're coming. This horse looks like he's going to go right off the edge of a cliff. So you're grabbing the reins and you're pulling this horse back, telling him to whoa, whoa, whoa. And that's pretty much what God is saying too. Hey, hold on a second, you guys. Something really significant's going to happen. Do these people have a choice at this point?
0: Well, they may very well have a choice. In fact, God's trying to motivate them to make the right choice. But again, the fact of the matter is, and we'll see this at the end of chapter 9 and the end of chapter 16, they're not going to make a wise choice. And why? This rebelliousness of the world, those who dwell in the earth, they are going to show God was righteous to pour out his wrath upon them.
2: Well, look, all we can say is we hope that you people, you make the right decision. As a human, you want to say, oh, well, if I miss it, well, then I'll just go get my, you know, head taken off. I won't accept the mark of the beast, and then I'll make it to heaven. Brooke, and you've said this before too. I mean, that could happen. It could happen.
0: What could happen?
2: Well, people could make that choice to not accept the mark of the beast. They could. But if they're not going to do it now, why would they do it then?
0: Well, I think that those who belong to the world will not accept the gospel. They will not have their names written in the Lamb's Book of Life.
2: And those are those people that are going to say, hey, oh, we're just going to have a party. You guys go ahead and do your thing. We're going to have a party. And I'm here to tell you, the last thing you're going to be doing is partying. You're going to be gnashing of teeth and severe pain. And just to be separated from God is bad enough, let alone being these physical pains. So think about that.
1: Well, friends, we are out of time for today's discussion. We hope that we have whetted your appetite for more of the good news found in the Gospels, and particularly in the book of Revelation, as we continue to explore more. So between now and then, read more of Revelation chapter 9, and we will discuss it next week. I'm Tom Levine with an invitation for you to consider coming alongside us as a partner in outreach ministry. 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Matthew 6:33 says. Thank you for listening, and we'll see you here again next week.
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5: You know, there are lots of things in the news and headlines. In fact, there's just tragedy all around us. We're reading the headlines in Venezuela and the recent events that have opened up Venezuela due to the capture of Chavez. Yet it's still incredibly difficult for faith-based organizations right now because the apparatus and the ability to get supplies, that supply chain is still being worked. And so we continue to pray. Here's what isn't the supply chain to care for persecuted Christians around the globe. It's Big Wave Dave. 50,000 Christians in Nigeria have been killed in the last 15 years because they would not give up the name of Jesus. 1.1 million Jesus followers per day. So about the size of San Diego. Take our San Diego collective here. 1.1 million Jesus followers hunted, persecuted, and or killed every single day for believing in Jesus. 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They're standing up for Jesus, guys, and not giving up his name, and they're being hunted and tracked down. 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
8: When Abraham Lincoln was elected president in 1860, America stood on the edge of collapse. Over the next 4 years, the Civil War claimed more than 700,000 lives and tested whether our republic could endure. As the war drew to a close, Lincoln looked beyond victory. He looked toward healing. In his second inaugural address, he challenged the nation. Let us strive on to bind up the nation's wounds, to achieve and cherish a just and lasting peace. Lincoln understood that preserving the greatest experiment in self-government required more than winning a war. It required the character to restore what had been broken. More than 160 years later, America still faces division. The question is not whether we'll disagree. The question is whether we still have the wisdom and the character to heal together.
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6: 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Welcome to Season Watch with Wendy Scott, where we observe the things coming on the earth through biblical binoculars, because the Bible is both timely and timeless. With her master's degree in rhetoric and writing skills, Wendy is a part-time college professor, but a full-time truth professor. She believes the Word of God is His perfect revelation, including a young earth six-day creation, as well as the global flood inundation, and that Israel is God's chosen nation. Faith alone in Jesus is salvation. The true church rapture comes pre-tribulation, followed by Christ's millennial domination and His eternal kingdom with earth's regeneration. Jesus is coming without hesitation. And now, here's Wendy with today's topic.
7: Hello, friends. Thank you for joining me again with Season Watch. I'm Wendy Scott, and I pray you're having a beautiful Saturday in San Diego. It's been lovely. And so let's begin with prayer. Well, Jesus, we do lift up our nation. We ask you to continue to guide us, help those who love you to stand up and to be heard and to not be afraid. Guide our administration into all wisdom, Lord, and help us to be a shield to Israel. In Jesus' name we pray. Amen. Of course, there's a lot we could pray about. There's so much to pray about. And I know you are praying, you are walking with God. And please, if you don't know Jesus, if you're not sure if you're saved, I ask Christians all the time, hey, if you got run over by a T-Rex today, would you go to heaven? And you'd be surprised. So many Christians say, I don't know. I hope so. I think so. A lot of people think that they're going because they're basically good. And so just do a little quick check on how you think you're getting to heaven today. Remember, it's just by faith alone. In Jesus, He paid for all of our sins. And if we say we have not sinned, we call God a liar, according to John. And so put your trust in Him and walk with Him. Give your life to Him. He gave His life for each of us, each of us. He paid for the sins of the entire world. And it's by faith alone and receiving that forgiveness of sins. And so you should know that today. Well, anyway, friends, it looks like Iran couldn't help itself and kept attacking ships in Hormuz, particularly other Gulf nations, which is just baffling. Honestly, you're just getting everybody all upset. And during the funeral of the Ayatollah from the opening attack of the war, they amped up thousands to chant death to America, and they got all riled up. And of course, we know it wasn't the anti-regime people who went out there. It's the pro-regime people, people who are not only attached to the regime, but the families and everybody who actually gets paid by the regime in it. But it looked like quite stirring of people really angry at America. This does not sound like a regime that is humbled, right? And this regime has not been humbled at all, but acts like it's winning because it's a demonic vision. And this is the evil Prince of Persia as a guardian demon in charge of Iran. It is a stronghold demonic regime since 1947, but actually goes back to Daniel's time, as we've spoken about 2,500 years ago. The Prince of Persia was guiding over the affairs and influencing the spiritual world in Iran. And we're seeing that still today. And earlier this year, I emphasized that we need to pray for God to use the United States and Israel to attack the Iranian regime, this wicked regime, and weaken it physically. But we should pray that God send His angelic warriors to attack it spiritually by His Spirit, right? Not by might, but by My Spirit. And He can take it down if we are aligned with God and align our prayers with God. And He can take them down from the inside. He creates fear and internal division and confusion. And that's what takes down a regime. It's really not just physical. There's a spiritual battle. We need to pray for that. That's our part. And reports from insiders say that the MOU with the United States may have brought an opportunity for Iran to rearm themselves, to replenish its funds, and to set up its Hormuz toll booth. But it also may have deepened the divisions between the hardliners who do not want to sign any deal and those with Iran's president who wanted to save the regime in order to fight another day. Frankly, they didn't give in on any account. And yet it's perceived with hardliners as giving in. People are angry, and the anger is starting to show. And we see that there's a lot of pressure coming in. The chants of thousands at that funeral calling negotiators traitors, even though Iran gave us nothing. And so this is pressure and a satanic self-delusion to create turmoil in the region, because it doesn't make any sense. It's just a satanic pressure to do it. And so that's what's driving this regime. It's all spiritual. It doesn't make sense otherwise. And it's against its better interest to taunt the U.S. into reacting. And we are reacting finally. And that was my hope, because it really wasn't finished. It was just going to return even worse than before. And so Trump doesn't want to return to war, but he also doesn't want these pipsqueaks to keep defying him. And so let's continue to pray that the U.S. and Israel return to devastate Iran's ability to attack in Hormuz, and that they take out the rest of their ballistic missiles and their factories, their drone production, and any leaders who persist in this wicked rule over the people. And let's not forget, the people are suffering the most in Iran. And so let's pray that God breaks the will of this regime and topples it by his wisdom and internal strife, fear, and even secret attacks by insiders. The Kurds were actually secretly attacking a little bit, and no news came out really on that officially in the United States. And so there's little things that can happen internally that God can orchestrate. So prophetically, I believe that Iran has to be weakened so much that its proxies are defeated in Lebanon and Yemen, and Israel gets the upper hand to dismantle the terror in Gaza and the Palestinian territories. I believe this must happen. And also that the Iranian people will have a window of relief from this wicked regime when it gets weakened. And it, even though it's continuing to execute thousands of protesters and Christians and anyone that it is suspects of disloyalty. But we pray that God will orchestrate his will and give especially the Iranian Christians the strength and the opportunity to spread the gospel in a weakened regime. And so, friends, fasten your truth belts, as today we discuss, you are the salt of the earth, but if the salt loses its flavor, it is good for nothing. And so last weekend, we celebrated our 250th anniversary. But friends, we should be celebrating and commemorating the miracle of the United States all year long. And from the beginning, we were a people guided by the God of the Bible, which the colonial Americans carried to the new world with the primary objective to find a safe haven, to honor God, and spread the gospel that they were so familiar with because they knew the word of God, as the Pilgrims of the Mayflower pledged to honor God and to honor each other. Right from the beginning, we see this in the Mayflower Compact. As it says, quote, "We whose names are underwritten, having undertaken for the glory of God and the advancement of the Christian faith in the presence of God and one another, covenant and combine ourselves together into a civil body politic." So they're joining together in equality, as it goes on. "And by virtue hereof to enact, constitute, and frame such just and equal laws." Look at that, from the very founding. That was their goal. "As shall be thought most appropriate and most meet and convenient for the general good of the colony." And so we see Christian principles from the beginning of equality, right? The Bible says there's neither Jew nor Gentile, slave nor free, male nor female, but all are one in Christ. And that's how they behaved. And they were orderly. They created a body politic, and it was for the advancement of the Christian faith and the glory of God. And so as flawed as our founding fathers were, they were also guided by God himself. As Benjamin Franklin reminded Congress while wrestling over the framing of the Constitution, they had a tough time with it. And he said on June 28, 1787, quote, "The small progress we have made after 4 or 5 weeks close attendance and continual reasoning with each other." So they weren't making any progress. And really, there's a lot of disputes and arguments. He goes on, how has it happened, sirs, that we have not hitherto once thought of humbly applying to the Father of Lights? This is Benjamin Franklin. To illuminate our understanding, in the beginning of the contest with Great Britain, when we were sensible of danger, we had daily prayer in this room for the divine protection. Our prayers, sir, were heard, and they were graciously answered. He goes on, have we now forgotten that powerful friend, or do we imagine that we no longer need his assistance? I have lived, sir, a long time, and the longer I live, the more convincing proofs I see of this truth, that God governs in the affairs of men. And if a sparrow cannot fall to the ground without his notice, is it probable that an empire can rise without his aid? We have been assured, sir, in the sacred writings, that except the Lord build the house, they labor in vain that build it. I firmly believe this, and I also believe that without his concurring aid, we shall succeed in this political building no better than the builders of Babel. Isn't that beautiful? And what a powerful, this is at the end, this is when they're making the Constitution. So throughout the entire endeavor of the founding of our country, they prayed daily. Even to this day, Congress opens in prayer. And so we have retained that tradition. And Benjamin Franklin, all the founders, acknowledged that it was God who did it. They couldn't have had no chance without him. Thomas Jefferson also recognized God's providence in the founding of the nation. So central was his faith that this quote is engraved on his memorial. Quote, God who gave us life gave us liberty, and can the liberties of a nation be thought secure when we have removed their only firm basis, a conviction in the minds of the people that these liberties are the gift of God, that they are not to be violated but with his wrath? Indeed, I tremble for my country when I reflect that God is just, that his justice cannot sleep forever, and it cannot sleep forever. And of course, he had in the back of his mind their inability to abolish slavery at the founding, which they considered, even he himself, as flawed as he was, kept slaves, and yet knew that there was going to be a reckoning, which there was. As Abraham Lincoln acknowledged in his second inaugural address, if the blood of the drawn by the lash had to be paid for with blood drawn by the sword, then God's justice is true forever. And so that's the view of the founders. And there are hundreds of quotes from the founders affirming their faith in the God of the Bible. Every founder was a Christian and wrote about the trustworthiness of the Bible. They knew it so well. And as Jesus Christ as the Savior. And one may speculate about the theologies of each, or the depth of the theologies, or maybe the flavor, but not about their firm belief that without God and without a just and moral people, this new nation would fall and never would have arisen. And so this quality of faith and deep respect for the word and the person of God became the American chief character in the eyes of the world. Here's some famous quotes from the French nobleman Alexis de Tocqueville, based on his observations after visiting America in 1831. You may have heard these. Quote, in France, I had almost always seen the spirit of religion and the spirit of freedom marching in opposite directions, right? They were mostly Catholic, by the way. And so the spirit of freedom and Catholicism are according to how the Catholic Church at the time conducted it. They married church and state, right? And so they marched in opposite directions, the spirit of freedom and the spirit of religion. But in America, he goes on, I found they were intimately united and that they reigned in common over the same country. Why? Because we have the word of God. Remember, Catholics for a long time didn't have any access to the word of God themselves. Another quote, the Americans combine the notions of religion and liberty so intimately in their minds that it is impossible to make them conceive of one without the other. Isn't that amazing? And then he says, America is great because she is good. If America ceases to be good, America will cease to be great. And so isn't that true? Aren't we unfortunately seeing that today? And so it's clear that from the beginning, America's blessings of

line with those principles, like protecting the innocence of life in the womb. And so lies are being told, history rewritten. A letter by Jefferson professing the protection of religious liberty and the free exercise thereof from an overbearing government has now been taken out of context, so nobody even knows, to say that this is a wall of separation that restrains government and is, in fact, a wall that prevents the government from expressing faith, but it's completely twisted the intent of his letter. And, of course, it's not a constitutional principle. And we're now demoralized, a demoralized nation with no longer a moral compass directing our path. Every man does what's right in his own eyes, and lawlessness is taking over through the corrupting of our constitutional institutions, just as the founders predicted. Benjamin Franklin described the constitutional form of government as, it's a republic if you can keep it. And of course, we've heard that quote before. John Adams observed, quote, we have no government armed with the power capable of contending with human passions, unbridled by morality and true religion. Our Constitution was made only for a moral and religious people. It is wholly inadequate to govern any other. And so while America is divided concerning what makes us a great nation, it is clear that our blessings are tied to our spiritual health and that we can owe our gradual decline to internal spiritual warfare. Paul describes in Romans that trajectory of our society in the last days as beginning with the rejection of God, the national rejection of God, and the ending with a moral debauchery that cannot be turned around. As we see in Romans 1:18, for the wrath of God is revealed from heaven against all ungodliness and righteousness of men who suppress the truth and unrighteousness, right? We're suppressing the truth quite a lot. Because what may be known of God is manifest to them, for God has shown it to them. For since the creation of the world, his invisible attributes are clearly seen, being understood by the things that are made, even his eternal power and Godhead, so that they are without excuse. You can tell, the more we learn in science, the clearer it is, it was created by an intelligent God. There's actually no getting out of it now. That's why I think Jesus is coming back soon, because science is confirming the creation. And of course, we all know it intuitively anyway. Verse 121, because although they knew God, they did not glorify him as God, nor were thankful, but became futile in their thoughts, and their foolish hearts were darkened. Isn't that the trend? Professing themselves to be wise, they became fools, right? Bible says the fool says in his heart, there is no God. This is why creation testifies to his glory. Therefore, God gave them up to their uncleanness in the lusts of their hearts to dishonor their bodies among themselves, who exchanged the truth of God for a lie and worshiped and served the creature rather than creator, right? Don't we love creation, right? Save the planet, deny yourself, don't have air conditioning, even if you die, right? For this reason, God them gave them up to vile passions. Aren't we seeing that? Verse 28, God gave them over to a debased mind to do those things which are not appropriate, being filled with all unrighteous sexual immorality, wickedness, covetousness, maliciousness, full of envy, murder, strife, deceit, evil-mindedness, whisperers, backbiters, haters of God, violent, proud, boasters, inventors of evil things, disobedient to parents, undiscerning, untrustworthy, unloving, unforgiving, unmerciful. Isn't that our culture today? That's the prevailing culture, particularly on one side, taking over our streets, taking over our institutions, denying the righteousness of God, and denying us to follow God as a nation. Verse 32, who knowing the righteous judgment of God, they know this, they shake their fist at him, that those who practice such things are deserving of death, not only do the same, but also approve of those who practice them. And that is exactly the diagnosis of America today. And the trend is building momentum beyond. It's broken free from the spiritual restraints. Those of us who love God may speak all we want, but we are now just the targets of their derision. And doesn't that sound not only like the world today, but particularly American culture? Satan has so deeply infiltrated the power structures with those who seek to destroy this nation and dim the light of truth so that we cannot stand for God. And Jesus and Paul both describe the last days as characterized by lawlessness. As we see in 2 Thessalonians 2:1,
By the way, which comes with a warning that the last days are upon us.

0: us. Now, brethren, concerning the coming of our Lord Jesus Christ and our gathering together to him, that's the rapture. For the mystery of lawlessness is already at work. Only he who now restrains will do so until he is taken out of the way. That's the rapture of the church. Only the church can restrain the lawlessness. Verse 8, and then lawlessness will be revealed. Then the lawless one will be revealed. That's and the Antichrist, whom the Lord will consume with the breath of his mouth and destroy the brightness of his coming. And the coming of the lawless one is according to the working of Satan with all power, signs, and lying wonders, and with all unrighteous deception among those who perish because they did not receive the love of the truth that they might be saved. That's what we're seeing. Hardness of heart, and not just turning away from God, but trying to prevent others, our children, the people in the nation, people expressing their faith. They're trying to shut it down and cancel it. They don't want anybody to hear about it. And so these are the ones that are against God, and they reject the truth so that they might be saved. And for this reason, God will send them strong delusion that they should believe the lie and that they should be condemned who did not believe the truth but had pleasure in unrighteousness. And that is what we're seeing, pleasure in unrighteousness. We see Jesus' warning about the last days, Matthew 24:12, and because lawlessness will abound, the love of many will grow cold. And so do we see this lawlessness in our American culture now? Of course we do. And there's such rage and division, politicians and peoples advocating for and committing violence for political views. It's outright open now. Many of the state and local governments, judges and representatives openly defying their oath to uphold the Constitution and to secure the rights of citizens. And instead, they rig the system to secure their power and plunder the people. Instead of protecting the rights of victims, they victimize the innocent and unfetter the criminals. And this is all part of the plan to destroy the last Christian nation. It's Satan's plan, because this will happen. We will find ourselves in a global empire, and America has to go before it can happen. As we said last week, America was formed in these latter days for two purposes by God. One, to shine the light of freedom and equality and as an example of God's love, truth, and liberty through the gospel to the nations. And two, to be a shield for his people, Israel, whom he was preparing to bring back into their own land. And as Christian Americans, we need to continue to make the case for both, or we can expect God's judgment, just as he judged Israel for failing to uphold their ambassadorship for God. Remember Matthew 5:13, you're the salt of the earth, but if the salt loses its flavor, how shall it be seasoned? It is good for nothing but to be thrown out and trampled underfoot. Verse 14, you are the light of the world. A city that is set on the hill cannot be hidden, nor do they light a lamp and put it under a basket, but on a lampstand, and it gives light to all who are in the house. Let your light so shine before men that they may see your good works and glorify your Father in heaven. And we've been called the light, the city on the hill. Everybody identifies. We ourselves identify as that light that Jesus is speaking of. And so we need to recognize that we cannot hide our light or destroy our light. And that's what Satan's trying to do. And this is because of corrupt people. If the people are corrupt, then the government will be corrupt. And now, as we said last week, America has always been a friend to the children of Israel from our very founding. We became a refuge from the persecution in Europe and the Middle East. And we've rejected the kinds of government and religious pogroms that have sought to destroy the Jewish people for nearly 2,000 years since God scattered them from the land. And we also are leading the nations to push the internet. We also led the nations in 1948 to push the international community to keep its pledge to return the Jews to their ancient holy land and their ancient homeland. We pushed for that, and we were the first to recognize Israel as a nation in 1948. But the world has been against them, and God is for them. For 2,000 years, always, the Jews were rejected as outsiders and yet never permitted to return home. And Twain pondered the persistence of the Jewish people in his 1899 essay concerning the Jews. He says, if the statistics are right, the Jews constitute but 1% of the human race. It suggests a nebulous, dim puff of stardust lost in the blaze of the Milky Way. Properly, the Jew ought to hardly be heard of, but he is heard of as he always has been heard of. He has prominent of the planet as any other people, and his commercial importance is extravagantly out of proportion to the smallness of his bulk. And he goes forward. It says, he could be vain of himself and be excused for it. The Egyptian, the Babylonian, the Persian rose, filled the planet with sound and splendor, then faded to the dream stuff and passed away. The Greeks and the Romans followed. They made a vast noise, and they are gone. Other peoples have sprung up and held their torch high for a time, and it burned out, and they sit in twilight, right? But all things mortal but the Jew, all other forces pass, but he remains. What is the secret of his immortality? It is only the God that holds them, and we need to be on the side of God. And we'll talk more about this. Join me tomorrow for a continuation of how we must stand for Israel. Until next time, God bless you all.
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15: Jesus speaking about how he knows the sheep as friends and how his sheep know Jesus as friend. And now, staying on the same point, he speaks about his relationship with God the Father. Now, again, notice verse 14. Jesus says, I know my sheep and I'm known of mine. And without pausing, Jesus uses the same words in verse 15. The Father knoweth me, even as I know the Father. So what he's saying in verse 15 is that he wants the same close, open relationship between his sheep and himself that he has with God the Father. The same. This is amazing. No difference. Verse 15 starts with a very important word, as. You want to make it really, you want to nail down what that word means in verse 15? Just call it just as. And then we can see a lot of just as spring up from verse 15. For example, just as openly sharing as God the Father is with Jesus, he wants to have that also with his sheep. Jesus wants that same measure of open sharing with his sheep. Jesus said about God the Father sharing all things in John 5:20, the Father loveth the Son and showeth him all things that himself doeth. That's a just as. Got another just as trusting each other as God the Father and Jesus trust each other. Jesus wants that same measure of trust between himself and his sheep. And God the Father trusted Jesus. God the Father trusted Jesus that Jesus would say the right things. He trusted he's going to say the right things. God the Father spoke from heaven in Matthew 17:5. Says, while he spake, behold, a bright cloud, while Jesus spake, while he yet spake, behold, a bright cloud overshadowed them, and behold, a voice out of the cloud which said, this is my beloved Son, in whom I am well pleased. Hear ye him. He didn't worry about what Jesus was going to say. He just said, hear him. Hear what he's going to say, because he trusted him completely. That's a just as. Jesus says, just as God the Father trusts me, and I trust God the Father. That's the relationship I want with you as my sheep. There's another just as delighting in each other's presence as Jesus and God the Father delight in each other. Jesus wants that same measure of delight in each other between himself and his sheep. See, that delight that God the Father and Jesus have is described in Proverbs 8:30. Where Jesus says, then I was by him as one brought up with him, and I was daily his delight rejoicing always before him. And that verse also brings us into another just as God the Father and Jesus rejoice before each other. They're so happy. Jesus wants there to be that same level of rejoicing for himself, for Jesus and his sheep to be in each other's presence. And again, God the Father spoke of how he loved Jesus in Matthew 3:17, lo, a voice from heaven saying, this is my beloved son in whom I am well pleased. And just as God the Father never left Jesus alone, except for that one dark moment when he took our sins on him, but God the Father never left Jesus alone. And Jesus talked about him never being left alone in John 8:29. He that has sent me is with me. The Father hath not left me alone. Jesus wants that same level of not being left alone to be the experience between him and his sheep. As the Bible says in Hebrews 13:5, he has said, I will never leave thee nor forsake thee. And then just as Jesus always did what God the Father wanted him to do. He said in John 8:29, I do always those things that please him. He also said in John 4:34, my meat is to do the will of him that sent me and to finish his work. He said John 5:30, so many times, John 5:30, I seek not my own will, but the will of the Father which has sent me. John 6:38, I came down from heaven not to do mine own will, but the will of him that sent me. Just as that, he always did the will of God. He wants us to do the will of Jesus, as he said in Luke 6:46, why call you me Lord, Lord, and do not the things which I say? John 15:14, you are my friends if you do whatsoever I command you. And just as Jesus stayed in the love of God the Father by doing what God the Father commanded, he wants us to the same level, to stay in the love of Jesus by doing what Jesus commands us. John 15:10, if you keep my commandments, you shall abide in my love, even as I have kept my Father's commandments and abide in his love. That's a just as verse there. Just as God the Father anointed Jesus with the Holy Spirit from Isaiah 42:1, where God the Father says, behold, my servant whom I uphold, mine elect, in whom my soul delighteth, I have put my spirit upon him. Same way, Jesus wants to anoint us with the Holy Spirit, as he said in John 14:16, I'll pray the Father, he shall give you another comforter that he may abide with you forever, even the Spirit of truth, whom the world cannot receive because it seeth him not, neither knoweth him, but you know him, for he dwelleth with you and shall be in you. And maybe this is the most crowning pinnacle point. Just as Jesus is one with God the Father, this is the Shema, this is Echad. This is the word echad, means together. And so just as Jesus is together, one with God the Father, Jesus wants us to be one with himself and with God the Father altogether. In John 17:21, he prays to God, Jesus prays to God the Father, that they all may be one as thou, Father, art in me and I in thee, that they also may be one in us, that the world may believe that thou hast sent me, and the glory which thou gavest me I have given them, that they may be one, even as we are one. That's really the essence of love. What is love? Love is bringing a person close to you. When a person loves another person, he brings that person in close to share. What we see in all these just as blessings, these are all blessings, just as blessings is God's love, where God in love brings us in to share what God has, even to the point of God sharing his time with the followers of Jesus. He shares his company with the followers of Jesus. So we see that this word as in verse 15 is so very important, because it opens to us many wonderful just as blessings for us really to meditate on and think about it. And when we do that, we meditate on these and we let each one of these just as blessings impact us and realize that Jesus is saying that what he enjoys with God the Father, he wants us to enjoy also. And you really, when you sit down and really think about that, you say, really? Really, Lord? Are you serious? Are you kidding? Do you really mean that? Especially that Jesus, we say, Jesus, as you are one with the Father, you want us to join in and be one with you and God the Father all together? You know, as they say in German, alles zusammen, everybody all together. You really mean that? That's nothing short of amazing grace. That's amazing grace. Not just to save a wretch like me, but to invite me to be one with Jesus, God the Father. That's amazing grace. And so we ask Jesus the question, are you sure that you want to be that close to us? Why? How can I know that you really are sure, you really mean this, all these just as blessings? And Jesus gives the answer at the end of verse 15. And his answer is, look, I lay down my life for the sheep. So when we ask Jesus, are you sure you want to do all that for us? His response or his answer in verse 15 is, you bet. Absolutely. I laid down my life for the sheep. What's he saying? I laid down my life for the sheep. He's saying, I made a huge investment, big time investment in you. I laid down my life for you. Jesus is saying in verse 17, there's no greater price that could be paid for you than for me to lay down my life for you. The Bible talks about God's purchase in Psalm 74:2. Psalm 74:2. Remember thy congregation, which thou hast purchased of old, David said. Acts 20:28. Take heed therefore unto yourselves and to all the flock over which the Holy Ghost hath made you overseers to feed the church of God, which he hath purchased. He bought it with his own blood. This is the new song that they're singing in heaven in Revelation 5:9. Revelation 5:9. They sung a new song saying, thou art worthy to take the book, to open the seals thereof. Thou wast slain and hast redeemed us, bought us to God by thy blood out of every kindred, tongue, and people and nation. The preciousness, the value of this purchase, the purchase price, so great. Peter says in 1 Peter 1:18, you know you were not redeemed, you weren't purchased, with corruptible things as silver and gold, but with the precious blood of Christ, as of a lamb without blemish, without spot. In that verse, in 1 Peter 1:19, he calls the blood of Jesus the precious blood of Jesus. There's nothing more precious, nothing more valuable than the blood of Jesus. Nothing of greater value. So when Jesus bought us, when he bought our redemption with this precious blood, he made the greatest investment in us that he could. No one spends all big investment and just walks away and says, I don't care. I don't want to do anything with my investment. I'll walk away. Nobody does that. Reminds me, we at Scantabodies, at Scantabodies Laboratory, we bought our biggest investment in land was when we purchased 35 acres of land, beautiful land, next to the Toyota plant in Tijuana, between Tijuana, Tecate, actually, it's Tijuana. Beautiful land. Remember we got up on the ridge there over Villa de Campos, the area there, and we looked down over it, and it was just like Moses on Mount Pisgah looking over the promised land. Beautiful land, really beautiful, 35 acres. That was the most expensive land we ever bought. That land cost us $14 million. And if someone came to us and says, well, what are you going to do with the land you just bought? We'd never say nothing. You know, we'd do that. We're just going to abandon it, let the weeds grow. We don't care. No way. We just paid $14 million. We bought that land as an investment of land to be developed. And as soon as we took possession, we hit the ground running. We immediately started building on that land. And in less than a year, we had finished a 420,000 square foot air conditioned building. And we're going to build more. We ever get some more money in our piggy bank, but we plan on building it. We have marked out a second 420,000 square foot building and a third one and a fourth smaller one, because that was expensive land. And you better believe it, that before we actually paid the money for that land, we planned out on big sheets of paper what would eventually we would build on that land. Before we bought the land, we had pages and pages, large paper with all the building placements are going to go here. The dimensions were marked out. Every inch of that 35 acres, because $14 million is a lot of money, the most we ever spent. Before we paid that money, we had every inch of that land planned out. We had on paper, this is where the power plants are going to be. This is where the water tanks are going to be. This is where the guardhouses are going to be. This is where the fences are going to be. This is where the gates are going to be. This is where the solar panels are going to be. This is where the battery packs are going to be. This is where the streets are going to be laid out. This is where the trucks are going to park. This is where the loading docks are going to be. This is where the decorative fountains are going to go. This is where the car parking is going to go. Here's where the streetlights are going to go. Here's where the storm drains are going to go. Here's where the gas, water, sewer, and power lines are going to be under the ground. We had elaborate plans for every inch of that land. We knew exactly what we were going to do with that land before we purchased it. That's called a vision. We had a solid vision for that land. Before we bought the land, we had a vision for what that land was going to become. Before we paid the money, because we wanted to know, should we buy the, can we do what we want? What can we do? So all those plans were done. After we knew all that, and we were sure that the land was going to be good, then we paid the money. Because no one makes a big investment and then does nothing with what they bought. When Jesus bought us with his blood, he made the greatest investment that he could have made when he paid in verse 15, our verse 15, I lay down my life for the sheep. And just like us for the land, we planned all that we're going to do on the 35 acres before we bought it. When Jesus bought us with his blood, he made that investment. He sat down. He planned out exactly what he would do with us as his investment, just like we did with the 35 acres of land. Before Jesus bought us, Jesus had our development all planned out, as we're told in Ephesians 1:4, according as he hath chosen us in him before the foundation of the world, that we should be, here's the vision, that we should be holy and without blame before him in love. So before Jesus even made the transaction to purchase us, before he paid the blood for us, before the foundation of the world, just like us with those 35 acres of land before we actually bought it, we planned all that we would do to develop that land with our investment. But before Jesus paid for us with his blood, he sat down before the foundation of the world. He planned it all out, how he would develop us in holiness, according to Ephesians 1:4. And just as soon as we bought that 35 acres, boom, we hit the ground running. We started to develop the land with our first building. And just as soon as we are saved, Jesus, boom, started the development of his investment, as we're told in Philippians 2:13, it's God which worketh in you both to will and to do of his good pleasure. And just as we didn't let our land investment sit idle, Jesus didn't let his investment in us sit idle, and we see Jesus work in us to develop us as his investment, as we are told in Isaiah 26:12. Lord, thou wilt ordain peace for us, for thou also hast wrought all our works in us. And Jeremiah 31:33, this is Jesus developing again his investment, Jeremiah 31:33. And this shall be the covenant that I will make with the house of Israel after those days, saith the Lord. I'll put my law in their inward parts and write it in their hearts, and I'll be their God, and they shall be my people. And a more investment, a more development of his investment, Ezekiel 36:26. A new heart also will I give them, and a new spirit will I put within you, and I'll take away the stony heart out of your flesh, and I'll give you a heart of flesh. Hebrews 13:21. God make you perfect in every good work to do his will, working in you that which is well-pleasing in his sight through Jesus Christ, to whom be glory forever and ever. Amen. So all this investment that Jesus makes to purchase his sheep, he explains through this analogy of the shepherd laying down his life for the sheep. Now, we read that, First of all, we say we don't know very many shepherds. But nevertheless, if we think about shepherds, it seems strange to us. Because shepherds never need to lay down their life for the sheep. Well, so what is that? What is he talking about? Well, the reality is that shepherds in Israel are not the same as shepherds in New Zealand or Australia or Colorado or wherever they might be. Shepherds in Israel were different because the shepherds we're used to and that we can are different. And the difference can be seen in what David, as a shepherd, told King Saul when he was applying for the job to kill Goliath in 1 Samuel 17:34. 1 Samuel 17:34, David said to Saul, "Thy servant kept his father's sheep, and there came a lion and a bear and took a lamb out of the flock. And I went after him and smote him and delivered him out of his mouth. And when he arose against me, I caught him by his beard and smote him and slew him. Thy servant slew both the lion and the bear. This uncircumcised Philistine shall be as one of them, seeing he hath defied the armies of the living God." So what we gather when we read that is that, well, in Israel, bears and lions are, that's what the shepherd has to come up against. They threaten the sheep. And to protect the sheep, if a shepherd wanted to get in the way of a bear and a lion, he could lose his life protecting the sheep. This is what Jesus is referring to when he said in verse 15, "I laid down my life for the sheep." So just as the shepherd might lay down his life to protect the sheep from the lion or the bear, and in that conflict, he'd kill the lion and the bear, but he'd die in the process. So the devil came to kill, as Jesus said in verse 10, "The thief cometh not but for to steal, kill, and destroy." Now, Jesus, as the seed of the woman, has died in the process of protecting his sheep from the seed of the serpent, as God told the devil originally in Genesis 3:15, God said, "I'll put enmity between thee and the woman and between thy seed and her seed. It shall bruise thy head and thou shalt bruise his heel." Well, now we have a bit of a pivot in verse 16, because now Jesus begins to talk about other sheep. Other sheep? What is that? Other sheep in verse 16. He says, "Other sheep I have, which are not of this fold. Them also I must bring, and they shall hear my voice, and there shall be one fold and one shepherd." Now, when Jesus came to the Jewish homeland of Israel, Jesus said in Matthew 15:24, he answered and said, "I'm not sent, but unto the lost sheep of the house of Israel." Now, from what Jesus said about only being sent to the lost sheep of the Jewish people, it was easy to think that the Jews were the only focus of God. Jesus said that, came just for them. But God had made it clear through the prophets that God's focus was not just the Jewish people, because God, for example, well, told Abraham, his focus was on the families, all the families of the earth, in Genesis 12:3, he said, "I will bless him that bless thee, curse him that curseth thee, and in thee shall all families of the earth be blessed." And then furthermore, Genesis 18:18, God said, "Seeing that Abraham shall surely become a great and mighty nation, and that all nations of the earth shall be blessed in him." So God the Father, God had this view on all families of the earth, and God the Father told Messiah Jesus that he would be a light to the Gentiles, that he would become God's salvation to people at the very ends of the earth in Isaiah 49:6, God the Father. And he said, "It is a light thing that thou shouldst be my servant to raise up the tribes of Jacob and to restore the preserved of Israel. I will also give thee for a light to the Gentiles, that thou mayest be my salvation," my Yeshua, my Jesus, my salvation, "unto the end of the earth." So God made it clear, he's going to save the Gentiles. He's going to save the Gentiles. Isaiah 60 verse 3, "The Gentiles shall come to thy light." Isaiah 60 verse 5, "The Gentiles shall come unto thee." Jeremiah 16:19, "The Gentiles shall come unto thee from the ends of the earth and shall say, surely our fathers have inherited lies, vanity, and things wherein there is no profit." Now in our verse, in verse 16, Jesus speaks about these Gentiles who will come to him as the other sheep I have. He speaks of them, as those verses in the Old Testament did, as they will come in the future. In verse 16, he said, I must bring. He said, they shall hear. These are future. And there shall be one fold. This is future. But even though they haven't come yet, Jesus still says, I own them. He doesn't say, other sheep I will have. He said about all this other shall wills, but here he doesn't say he will have. He says, I have them right now in the present. That means that Jesus, again, looks down the tunnel.
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18: When Abraham Lincoln was elected president in 1860, America stood on the edge of collapse. Over the next 4 years, the Civil War claimed more than 700,000 lives and tested whether our republic could endure. As the war drew to a close, Lincoln looked beyond victory. He looked toward healing. In his second inaugural address, he challenged the nation. Let us strive on to bind up the nation's wounds, to achieve and cherish a just and lasting peace. Lincoln understood that preserving the greatest experiment in self-government required more than winning a war. It required the character to restore what had been broken. More than 160 years later, America still faces division. The question is not whether we'll disagree. The question is whether we still have the wisdom and the character to heal together.
19: 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It's time to mark your calendars. 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
24: K-Praise family, here we are studying God's word and what a blessing that is. And you say, Big Wave, how is that a, I mean, it's a blessing, I know, but why do you emphasize that? 50,000 Christians in Nigeria alone have been hunted and killed since 2009. 50,000 because they love Jesus. 388 million fellow Jesus followers are hunted and tracked down, discriminated against, or killed every year. 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
7: Thank you so much for joining the Sue Fries Show, and I'm so grateful and so honored to be with you. And I have a special guest with me today. He's my pastor. I go to Lamb's Fellowship, and it's out at the Lake House, which is in Menifee, Lake Elsinore, mm-hmm. Yes. And I've been going there for quite a while, and there's been a lot of transition and a lot of movement going on. Mm-hmm. And I've watched the people, I've watched who stayed and who left and mm-hmm. all of that. Mm-hmm. And then this gentleman and his wife and his family, his little kids, came, and it's just a fire has been lit. A fire has been lit, and it's been so amazing to see. So we have Paul Zittel.
8: Yeah.
7: I said it right. With us today. Originally, he's from Collins, New York. Currently, he's a lead pastor of Lamb's Fellowship in Lake Elsinore, California. His wife, Jessica, beautiful young lady, just vibrant. Their three kids made the jump last year. They have quite a story of how they have gotten here in Southern California. So that's quite a jump from New York to Southern California. So welcome. I welcome you so much here. I'm so happy you're here.
8: Well, thank you. I feel so honored to be here with you today.
7: Yeah.
8: And to speak with you.
7: So good. So good. So why don't you just tell us a little bit about the journey?
8: Yeah. So grew up in Collins, New York, and you know, I had a really transformational story of meeting God at a young age, but really I met him when I was a teenager.
7: Mm-hmm.
8: When I was struggling mentally with suicidal thoughts and just feeling super lonely and depressed. And I cried out to the Lord that he would meet me right where I was at that point in that season of my life. And long story short, he for sure met me. And that forever changed my life. And I said, man, for the rest of my life, I just want to serve God in whatever capacity that looks like. And I felt that pull into ministry, went to college and did an internship and was a pastor for about 9 years in New York, and then felt the stir. I actually had a dream about Southern California 2 years ago.
7: Wow.
8: And I was sharing it with my friends and my family and my pastors. I'm like, I have no idea what this means, but I feel like the Lord is beginning to shift my heart.
7: Right.
8: You know, and,
7: right.
8: And so we just prayed into it. And my wife, being as wonderful as she is, so faith-filled, you know, she said, listen, I really don't think you're going to have to apply anywhere. I believe the Lord is just going to move on behalf of your faith and what he's sharing with you. And so I trusted that, and you know, we actually went on vacation to Seattle, Washington to visit her aunt, and we love to connect with other pastors in the area wherever we go. And in the midst of you know, going out there, flying out there, being a part of that area, we met with this one pastor, has a large church, and after just one meeting with him at breakfast, he's like, man, I think you guys need to make a jump out here and be a part of our church and just learn from us and just kind of see where God takes you. And so we're like, man, that's huge news.
7: That's
8: and
7: a big step.
8: Yeah, huge step. So
7: yeah.
8: we really prayed into that and just wanted to make sure that this is what he was calling us to do. And so we made that jump out there and left everything behind, our 5 acres, our house, space, because
7: wow.
8: In Southern California, you don't have any space.
7: No.
8: We were able to just surrender everything, and our families lived back in New York. we have three kids, 6 and about 5 and 3. And so just making that jump was pretty wild.
7: Mm-hmm.
8: But what's so beautiful about the story is that we have some great friends that were a part of our lives during that time that felt like they felt called to make that jump with us.
7: Oh, wow. Isn't that amazing?
8: Yeah.
7: That's
8: so
7: awesome.
8: About 18, we're up to 18 people now that have made the jump, which is just wild. But they've always believed that something special was going to happen.
7: Right.
8: That revival was going to come at some point. And so in the midst of that, many of us moved to Washington, and in that short period of time, in Southern California, a conference reached out to us, to a church that was looking for lead pastors. And honestly, at the first glance of this, we really were okay with staying in Washington State because we were either going to do a campus or start our own church. But I'm telling you, as we walked through the interview process and just honored that, the Lord began to shift our hearts and make it abundantly clear that actually Washington wasn't the final destination, that it always had been Southern California. And I'm reminded by that dream that I had 2 years ago.
7: Wow.
8: Of all places, this picture of the United States, a beacon of light in Southern California goes off in this dream. And I'm just like, man.
7: And it wasn't anywhere in Southern California.
8: No, it was Southern California. Yeah. And that's, I knew it was somewhere near the LA area, and uh-huh. only 50 minutes away, or so. And so then we made the jump again, moved twice in 1 year. In 8 months, which is just wild. I recommend not doing that, by the way. but we did it. We did it. And now we've been here for 10 months. And man, God has been moving miraculously.
7: And I've seen it. I've witnessed it. I'm one of the many followers that have seen it. And it's exciting. It's just mm-hmm. exciting to watch.
8: Mm-hmm.
7: And COVID happened and all of that.
8: Yeah.
7: And couldn't get people into church. And then just every week, more seats are filled and more seats are filled. And it's just wonderful to see it. And the families and just the inviting of community and family, just everything that you guys are doing is, it's from the Lord.
8: Mm-hmm. Mm-hmm.
7: And that's very special.
8: Yeah.
7: And, we have different stations that take this show, and one of them is out there local, and I
8: That's
7: just
8: cool.
7: told you that I wanted you to be on here for everybody, but especially for the area in which, because people don't like to drive an hour and a half to go to church. Not that they don't. There's some that do, and they will. And maybe they need to, right? Maybe they need to.
8: I've always heard that a church alive.
7: Because it's a good church.
8: Yeah. A church alive is worth the drive.
7: It's worth the drive, for sure. Yeah. For sure. But I know a lot of people, and they're going, it's just too far. It's not too far, but...
8: Yeah.
7: For some, it's going to be. But then Absolutely. You've got the local people, and you talk about the community and bringing everybody mm-hmm. from the local area to church mm-hmm. and come and be part of it. And I can't think of a better place to be. I really can't.
8: Yeah.
7: And I've been there a while and seen a lot, and I just love what you guys are doing, and I just want to support you and encourage you to keep up the good work because it's amazing.
8: No, I appreciate it. Appreciate
7: it. Yeah. You are a pastor that is not... You're not milk. You're not milk. And what I mean by that is, when a baby first is born, they need milk. But then as we get older and more mature, we need meat.
8: Mm-hmm.
7: We need the meat, right? And sometimes people, when they're new believers, it's hard for them to handle the meat because they're just not ready.
8: Mm-hmm.
7: But you are... People say my show is real, and I want to be real because I think real is where we need to be.
8: That's right.
7: Because to connect with other people,
8: that's right.
7: If we're not vulnerable and transparent, then why would somebody be welcomed into or be willing to be safe enough, to feel safe enough to really be vulnerable?
8: Sure.
7: And I think that's so important. And you open that. I mean, you open that floodgate like every week,
8: mm-hmm.
7: and it's your vulnerability,
8: mm-hmm.
7: right?
8: Yeah.
7: So what's God using in the season to give you the messages or the lessons for now?
8: Yeah, I mean, I think life is the lesson, right?
7: It is.
8: There's life. So many different phases and seasons that you'll go through. Like I said, I didn't really originally thought I would land here, but that dream was kind of preparing our family to make this jump and be a part of this. And I'll tell you what, when you make a jump like that and you don't know what's next,
7: mm-hmm.
8: it's the unknown.
7: Mm-hmm.
8: That is where your faith really meets the road, right?
7: The leap of faith.
8: Yeah.
7: Yes.
8: If you're willing to follow Christ through the thick and thin and deny your

0: of you. And it's exciting.
1: And the thing is it's the work of God, not the work of us.
0: Right.
1: You know, we're just the instruments.
0: You're the faithful servants to be used with the open vessels to be used for his glory.
1: Absolutely. Yeah. Absolutely. So if there's been anything that I've learned is just continually every single day, making that declaration of faith and praying and just submitting my heart, my life, that Lord, whatever I meet today, the church life, the family, the friends, balancing anything that's going on in my life, that I yield it to you. I trust that you're going to see me through it. Mm. You know, and I'm sure some of the listeners hear that sometimes you just feel like the mundane of life and wondering what God is doing in the midst of this season of your life. But you know what I've learned that about following Christ is that every single step is required for the next step. You know, and just taking that leap of faith and that next step, and sometimes that step isn't what you think it is, but the reality is it's exactly where you need to be. Because some of those seasons, as we know, mm-hmm. is a season of refinement, a season of tribulation at times and suffering. And Jesus was pretty clear about that in John 16. You're going to experience troubles of this world, but we can take heart because he has overcome the world. He's the one that holds, you know, our dreams and our future. And so that's some of the things I've been really learning in this season as I've been walking with the Lord, you know.
0: We say leap of faith, and sometimes it's not even a leap. Mm-hmm. It's like just a step.
1: That's so true.
0: Right? Sometimes it's not, you know, like I see nothing happens without motion. I'm a dancer, right? Mm-hmm. So nothing happens without motion. Well, sometimes it's just breath, mm-hmm. right? You have to breathe.
1: That's right.
0: And sometimes, do you have to remind yourself? Because I do. Sometimes I'm so stressed or I'm going through a trying time and I just breathe, Sue, just breathe. Mm-hmm. And maybe that's you right now. Maybe you need to just take a deep breath. Just breathe in, breathe out. You know, take in the good and let go of the bad and just be in the moment for a moment. Another thing you said is that to listen. You know, to listen to what the Lord says. Because sometimes we want to just, Jesus, take the wheel. We want to take the wheel. It's like, I got this one.
1: Absolutely.
0: And to relinquish that control is some of the hardest things to do sometimes.
1: Absolutely. And for me, you know, I know I'm young, but I've learned so much following Christ. And, you know, when you first come to faith or, you know, it's that shedding of like a skin, like almost like a snake.
0: Right, right.
1: And relinquishing that control of your future and relinquishing the control of what's next, that's probably one of the most difficult things for us to do.
0: Yeah.
1: It's to really trust that God has our future.
0: Right.
1: You know, and so that has been something that over the years that want to take the wheel over, want to take control. But I have found that time and time again, when I do that, it doesn't end up being what I thought it would be.
0: Or it takes longer.
1: Yes.
0: For it to get where it's supposed to go.
1: Oh, absolutely.
0: Right?
1: So the quicker you can just say, listen, you're the one in control.
0: Yeah.
1: I'm going to sit over in shotgun and just allow you to just drive the vehicle of my life and just listen to what you're calling me to be obedient in. You know, I think that's really something that I think we all can learn, you know, in life too. So
0: you're doing a lot in the church. I mean, you are everywhere doing a lot of things. And I know that, you know, your church is growing. When I was started the company, I didn't start it, I bought it. But when I bought it, I had to learn what they were doing. Mm-hmm. I had to know how they were doing what they were doing, how much time it took to do what they were doing, because I needed to understand all of that. Mm-hmm. But then there came a time where I had to let go and let them do what they do.
1: Right.
0: So that you really can do what you're supposed to do.
1: Right.
0: And if that's any message I could give to you at all, I would say that that's it, because that's what I had to learn. It's like, I need to let them do what they do well so I can continue to doing what God wants me to do.
1: Oh.
0: And if we get pulled so in, and this is for anyone listening who's taking on more and more and more, because you can. Of course you can. You do well. Of course we know that. But is there somebody else? Is there somebody else that could take some of this weight, burden off of you to where you could really shine and really do what God created you to do? There was a time when I was head of spiritual gifts in the church, and they would go through classes and then they would come to me and I would help them decide their gifts to where would they best serve the Lord. Right. And people are always asking, you know, well, I don't know my purpose. I don't know my purpose.
1: Absolutely.
0: What would you say to those people? Do you have any thoughts on people finding their purpose?

0: I mean, there's a number of different things. I think the Lord, I mean, there's scripture that speaks about how he knows every detail of our lives, like every hair on our
1: Oh,
0: head.
1: yeah. Every
0: You know,
1: word before it's
0: like
1: spoken. Yeah.
0: Jeremiah speaks about that he knew us, before we were even born.
1: Right.
0: You know, King David talks about being knitted in his mother's womb. I mean, that's a real personal God. Like he
1: Right.
0: knows everything about us. He knows the beginning of when we'll enter into the world, and he knows our end date. And I think, man, I'll tell you what, I think he knows exactly our purpose, right? He knows he's
1: He
0: called
1: created
0: forth. He
1: us.
0: created us.
1: Yes.
0: And so when someone asks me, man, I'm really struggling with to find my purpose, starting with the passions that you have.
1: Yep, absolutely.
0: I mean, some of the things that your heart breaks over. You think about the story of Nehemiah. I mean, Nehemiah, his heart broke over the walls of Jerusalem, and God called him at a very important moment in history to begin to rebuild. Did he run into problems? Sure. On his way to, discovering that call and that purpose, having pushback and having people against him, it's going to happen. But I will say that step of faith of beginning to maybe discover the passions that you have, the giftings, the things that just come natural to you,
1: Yes.
0: that's really given by God.
1: Right.
0: And so some people have the gift of just building a business. Like I think about your business. I mean, that's just unbelievable where you started to where you are now. I mean, that's years of labor. That's years of beginning to pour into your coworkers and but God has given you that ability, right? He's giving you almost like this blueprint of how to build it. That doesn't come just through the natural gifts. That also comes through the supernatural gifts that God can give you.
1: True.
0: And so as I think about that question, for me, as you begin to just walk down that and then begin to pray and ask the Lord, and then when somebody on the outside says, "Hey, you're good with kids. Have you ever thought about being a teacher?
1: Right.
0: Hey, man, you seem to be like a real protector. Have you thought about law enforcement?" I mean, and all
1: Right.
0: of a sudden, when you begin to take these steps, God begins to accompany you with heaven.
1: Yes.
0: He begins to help you navigate those steps. Proverbs 16:9 is pretty clear about that. Man can, plan his steps, but really the Lord is the one that ordains them. And so I think about that with purpose. It's just listening really, really intently to the Lord, spending time in his word, but also having other people that can speak into it too. That helps you
1: Right.
0: discover your purpose.
1: Yes,
0: So,
1: absolutely.
0: yeah.
1: And surrounding yourself with good people that are going to hold you accountable,
0: We need them.
1: not say what you want to hear, but
0: Exactly.
1: say what you need to hear.
0: I've heard that good friends stab in the front.
1: Oh,
0: Bad
1: yeah.
0: friends stab in the
1: Oh,
0: back.
1: that's good,
0: But good
1: but
0: friends
1: not good.
0: stab. Yeah, right. Meaning they pierce your yeah, that's not good.
1: Yeah, no,
0: But they
1: no.
0: can pierce your heart and they can, look at you and say, "Hey,
1: Right.
0: I've been
1: Because
0: seeing
1: I
0: these
1: love
0: things." Yeah,
1: you.
0: because I love you.
1: Yes. And they truly do love you.
0: Yeah,
1: And they want the
0: absolutely.
1: best for you.
0: Sure.
1: There's other people that don't really want the best for you. And
0: Right.
1: yeah. And
0: Yeah.
1: discernment in that is really good. You're listening to the Sue Free Show. Sue Free, spelled like fries, one word .com. I'm so happy that you're listening to us today. And this is the first part of a two-part show. And I just wanted to let you know that you can reach out to me. I have on the termitelady.com site, you can go there and you can connect with me. And I'm really, this show is about the pursuit of passion, purpose, and connection. And connection is so vitally important. Everybody has a story and everybody has needs. And if we take the time to get to know people, you're going to find out things. You're going to learn from other people's mistakes. You're going to learn what they're made of and maybe connect them to somebody else. And maybe you can help them with something that you have a gift or you have resources that you can help. And I'm good at that. If you want to send me an email and if you need prayer, I can do that. Nobody listens to these. Nobody reads these except for me. This is just personal between you and me. And I would love to connect with you on that level. So this is a one-way conversation, really, because we are doing the talking and we can't hear you talking. And this is a way you can come back to us and tell us how you're feeling, what you're thinking. And if we could help, Paul, I'm sure would be happy to help if you wanted to
0: Absolutely.
1: reach out to him. He can give you the information on how to do that too. In fact, maybe now is a good time to do that. If there's a way
0: Yeah.
1: they could
0: Yeah.
1: connect and tell him about Lamb's Fellowship, exactly, if you want to give an address, I'll do that on the website also. But if you want to give it, I think
0: Yeah.
1: it's 21901 Railroad.
0: You got
1: Canyon Road Lake, Elsinore, California, 92532. I just saw because I pulled your website up because I wanted to get some information.
0: Sure.
1: On your website, it says, today the church is led by Pastor Paul Zittel and Pastor Jessica Zittel, who have followed God's call from upstate New York to Seattle, Washington, to Southern California. They and their team are driven by a directive from God to redeem, revive, and restore the church back to its original God-given design. I love those three words, redeem, revive, restore. Those rewords, it's like second chances. That's what they are. We are excited about what the Lord is doing in Lake Elsinore and especially for what he is doing at our church. I'm excited as well. I'm so excited about what's happening in our church.
0: Yeah, that's right.
1: I'm a weekender, and I wish I could be there all week because I miss out on Bible studies, and I miss out on all those other things because I'm only there on weekends. Yeah. So someday maybe I'll be there full time.
0: Absolutely.
1: Yeah. Yeah. So we have like 3 or 4 minutes, and then we're going to go to break, and then we'll come back for the second part,
0: Sounds good.
1: Sounds good. So in the first half, we could do a cliffhanger and start something to where people will want to come and listen to the second part. Can you think of what that would be? Like, what is the Lord speaking to you? And
0: I think for all of us, like, we wrestle with where we are sometimes, where we want to be, and then we wrestle with, we talked a little bit about this, about purpose and calling, about who we're called to be, you know? And I think there are times when we feel in our lives when nobody's watching, we're doing all the right things, we're wondering where we're at in life in this season. And sometimes you could just feel desperate and wondering if God even cares in our lives. And, you know, when I think about that, when no one's watching, when no one sees you, that we have a God that sees us. And I think that's important for us to understand, because I know there have been times where I have felt overlooked and hidden and wondering, like, God, do you even see what I'm doing? Do you see the work? Oh my gosh. Yeah, absolutely.
1: Do you hear me?
0: I know. And you feel like your prayers are bouncing off the ceiling, and and you could be doing all the right things. And the reality is even that alone, that type of season that you go through, that there's actually so much that you can actually learn from in those seasons. And I'll tell you what, the Lord has taught me so much in that and is continuing to teach me.
1: And he will continue.
0: Till the day we die.
1: Till the day you die.
0: Yeah, till we take our last breath. That's the journey of Christ, you know, walking with him. And we would love, again, to connect with you if you have prayer requests or anything, any interest or anything. We have an email. Also, paul@thelambsfellowship.org, and I would love to connect with you. But yeah, that would be the thing that I would want them to kind of lean into as we get into this next segment of our time together.
1: Right. Thank you for that, Paul. I am so thankful you are here. I just thank God that you're here. I really am.
0: Thank you.
1: I asked you and you, without hesitation, just said, yeah, I'll do it. And it's great. He does worship too. This man, he's so talented. He's on the organ and the guitar and the, I don't know what other instruments you play.
0: I play drums.
1: Drums. Electric. I mean, it's crazy. And his voice is wonderful. It's just great. And the music there is amazing. My sister came and she says, oh man, I need to know the name of that first song. She had tears rolling down her eyes. I missed it because I was ushering. So I missed the first song.
0: Yeah.
1: And she goes, well, what was that? And I'm like, I don't know. Go ask them over there in that box, that little thing there. Yeah, so we will be back with more of the Sue Freeze Show right after this brief break. And on break, we're going to talk a little bit and get ready for part two. So be a blessing, and we'll see you right after this break. Have you noticed more insects or rodents in your yard? Or maybe in your home?
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1: 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And you connect with me there. And listen, I've been doing advertising for, 40 something years, and I know a little bit. I just know a little bit, and I can help you. If you have a company that's only in one county, like Orange County or San Diego, we have a radio station there that plays the show, and we can advertise only where you can service, because we don't want to go past your signal area. And I can help you with all of that. And once you try with me, which I'm reasonable, I'm really reasonable. It's a good way to test this market. And I believe it would be good for you. But test it with me. And then once you find out for sure that it's a good thing for you and the ROI is there, then I will connect you with someone that can help you go further with it. And your business will grow. And that's what we want, right? We're there to serve people. And that's what we want to help you do. So I hope that's good. And Ecola is hiring, just a plug for them, because they need people, not just anybody. We don't want warm bodies. We want people that want to start a career, be in this career. It's a great career. I started in a fashion institute, fashion world, and I ended up in bugs. Go figure. I went from the fashion world to the bug world. But you know, you just bloom where you're planted. And that's where I am. And my employees are my ministry. And it's been wonderful. So you don't only minister at church, you know. You minister wherever you are. It's just wherever you are. And it's been a wonderful ride for me and a journey that I'm very thankful for. And do I have it all together? No. Have I had a wonderful, fantastic life? Yes. But have I had circumstances? Yes. But you know what? I'm better because of them. And if you think about it, in all things, give thanks, right? Mm. Even in your circumstances, we give thanks. Why?
0: That's right.
1: Because your attitude, gratitude, attitude, your altitude, all of those things. How is that? Your attitude determines your
0: altitude.
1: Yeah, that's there you go. See, he did it. He answered for me. And it's true. An attitude of gratitude goes a long way. And I'm thankful that I'm here sitting with you right now, sitting with Paul right now, and that we get to share Paul's heart and the lessons that he's learned. It's a wonderful thing. So, Paul, thank you so much for being with us again today.
0: Thank you again.
1: And I'm looking forward to part two.
0: Yeah, here it is.
1: Hold on.
0: That's right. Buckle up.
1: Buckle up.
0: Yeah.
1: Buttercup. Yeah.
0: That's right.
1: Yeah.
0: You know, when I, when we said just before we got off the air, the first part, we talked about the struggle of the wrestling. And I think we do this at different places in our lives because we face different things in different parts of our lives.
1: Right.
0: You know, but it's that question of what is God doing in the midst of these seasons and these moments.
1: Mm-hmm.
0: And there's always this wrestling that even happens within me, and maybe for some of our listeners here that are tuning in, where you're struggling with where you are, where you want to be, and who you're called to be. And man, I don't know how many times I have struggled with that. Just struggling with wanting to be somewhere else, right? And I think there's always that wrestling and the comparison, and you look around and...
1: That's not a good thing to compare.
0: It's easy for it to slip in, though, jealousy and envy.
1: Yes.
0: I think sometimes we live in this social media world where we always see everybody's best, the best.
1: That's true.
0: Fourth of July, we just had Fourth of July. Everybody's so happy. But what is happening behind the scenes, right, privately in our lives,
1: right.
0: You know, that is revealed with our family members and our friends who are closest to us. But, you know, when I have felt like that wrestling and that tension of what God is doing, he is always working on who we're becoming. He cares way more about our character, about our heart, about our motives, and who we're supposed to be becoming is Christ-like.
1: Mm-hmm.
0: Serving, loving one another. The greatest commandment, love the Lord your God with all your heart, right? Soul and strength, and love your neighbor as yourself, right? And
1: yeah.
0: And that's the greatest commandment. And that actually holds all the Ten Commandments together in
1: right.
0: those two simple
1: it does.
0: Truths. And so when I think about the Lord and what he's doing in some of these seasons of our lives, it can be easy for us to try to take over control
1: mm-hmm.
0: and to try to overstep God. But there's a psalm that I actually came across, Psalm 75. I want to just share this with us.
1: Okay,
0: it says this in verses 6 through 7. This I know, the favor that brings promotion and power doesn't come from anywhere on earth, for no one exalts a person but God, the true judge of all. He alone determines where favor rests. He anoints one for greatness and brings another down to his knees. You know, when I think about that, it's really clear that really God is the one that orders our steps. He's the one that promotes us in different seasons of life. But the struggle is when you're in a season that you don't want to be in,
1: mm-hmm.
0: right? Like
1: mm-hmm.
0: that's where the real tension is.
1: Right.
0: And are you willing to submit and say, Lord, this is not where I don't want to be right now, but you must have me here for a purpose.
1: Mm-hmm.
0: And I must believe that this step is required for the next step or the next room that you're preparing for.
1: Yeah,
0: me.
1: He's preparing you for the next assignment.
0: Oh, my word. Absolutely.
1: That's how I believe that. It's like, okay, I know I'm getting prepared for something. It's going to be really big.
0: That's right.
1: That's yeah. what I say. It's like, oh, you got something big coming. I can tell.
0: That's right.
1: Because I'm going through really a lot of trial and tribulation,
0: yeah.
1: right?
0: When,
1: so it's like, okay.
0: When you
1: yeah.
0: think about your life, like how many detours have
1: oh.
0: you, like you never thought you'd be where you are today.
1: No.
0: Yeah.
1: Not at all.
0: And that really happens in, I think, all of our lives. There are certain things that happen. I don't think many of us, you know, that are listening here, maybe you have a marriage that you thought was going to last forever.
1: Mm-hmm.
0: And it ended horribly in divorce and, mm-hmm. and brokenness. You know, there's certain detours and things that happen that will kind of just come into our life. And when I think about, like, getting here was an hour and 40 minute drive.
1: I know that drive well.
0: Yeah. And the traffic in California
1: yes.
0: is not even close to traffic in New York. Oh my gosh. Upstate, it's like nobody's on the road. But I'll tell you what, that when you type in a destination, typically you'll see three different routes of getting there.
1: Uh-huh.
0: And I really view that as like the journey that God has us, you
1: right.
0: know, on, is that there are so many moments that, listen, there is a destination. There might be three different ways to get there. And there might be some detours and some routes that we didn't expect, but like we've talked about before,
1: right.
0: is that God can redeem and restore and get us to exactly where we need to be,
1: right?
0: That final destination. And even when we get to that final destination, there's still work to be done.
1: Absolutely.
0: And it never stops.
1: And know? Sometimes what came to mind right there is the rearview mirror about the windshield being very big and
0: yes.
1: you're supposed to be looking forward
0: yeah.
1: and the rear view mirrors, because you're supposed to glance back there,
0: mm-hmm.
1: learn from the rear, learn
0: yeah.
1: from your past.
0: Learn from your past.
1: But your windshield is in front of you. Your front, your future
0: mm-hmm.
1: is in front of you.
0: Yep.
1: How many people do you know that they're so hung up on something from behind that they didn't get the healing,
0: yep.
1: they haven't forgiven.
0: Oh man.
1: Forgiveness is a big one for me, by the way.
0: Yeah.
1: Because I've been healed so much from forgiving others that didn't deserve it.
0: Oh.
1: And so it's a big deal. And
0: yeah.
1: I talk about it a lot because I see people just drinking the poison expecting the other person to die. And that is not what happens,
0: so
1: right?
0: True.
1: Forgiveness is we need to forgive those. And then, most importantly, forgive ourselves for those choices that we've made that we regret,
0: mm-hmm.
1: those regrets. So I got off a little bit, but I didn't
0: no.
1: really, because I feel like
0: yeah.
1: that rear view mirror is there for a reason, but we can't stay there.
0: Oh, it's so true.
1: Taking that step to move forward is what God wants us to do. And even if we take the step in the wrong direction or maybe detour, as you were saying,
0: mm-hmm.
1: it's still getting us closer to the goal. So
0: right.
1: don't beat yourself up. So many people, they just get hung up on making a bad choice or failing. Just get back up, get back on, move forward. Mm-hmm. And God will direct your path. Just ask mm-hmm. him, God, direct my path. Give me your heart. Let me see with your eyes. Let me speak with your words. And right. he will, if you ask him.
0: I think that's the beauty of the gospel. I mean, gospel means good news.
1: Yes.
0: But the greatest news we could ever experience is the grace and the mercy mm-hmm. of Jesus Christ.
1: Mm-hmm.
0: His mercy and grace to forgive us from our past.
1: Yeah.
0: To forgive us from our present circumstances. Right. And even the future mistakes that we'll make.
1: And we will.
0: Oh, man.
1: He says we will all fall short of the yeah. glory of God. We will. And yeah. that's okay. He gives us grace. And his grace is sufficient.
0: Yeah. Yeah.
1: Whew, thank you, God.
0: I know.
1: Right.
0: I'm with you on that.
1: Yeah.
0: I'm with you on that. And I'm, for those who are tuning in, I've made many mistakes. And the thing is I don't deserve to be where I am today, but it's only by his grace mm-hmm. and his love that he forgave me. And he can use some of those broken things and those broken pieces.
1: Yes.
0: To guess what? Help other people, you know?
1: Message through messes.
0: Hey, that's yeah. really good.
1: I know. I love that one.
0: Hey, maybe I'll use that on a Sunday morning.
1: Okay. Look at me when you do. I'll go.
0: I know. Yeah. That's right. That's right.
1: But he does. Yeah. He makes messages out of our messes. And I invite people to come and tell their story on here because I feel mm-hmm. like it's wonderful if we don't always have to learn from experience, but we can learn from other people's experiences.
0: Oh, for sure.
1: Right?
0: From each other.
1: Like, you know, the Lord talks about older women, you know, train up the younger women, you know, teach them, mentor them, because older women, we've been through a lot. And so we can teach wisdom. The younger mommies maybe how to get through something or, you know, a spat with the husband or just any of those things, those fierce conversations that sometimes we need to have,
0: yeah.
1: you know?
0: Yeah.
1: And pick your timing when you're going to have a tough conversation, you know, just all those little wisdom nuggets that you get as you're going through marriage and life and babies and all that.
0: Yeah.
1: Yeah.
0: Yeah. Yeah, and you know, that is the beauty of the church. It mm-hmm. was actually designed to be a beautiful picture of God's family, that all races are represented, all walks of, you know, faith and backgrounds and people of different walks, you know. And I think too is that age is a beauty too. Mm-hmm. And the young needs to learn from the seasoned. You know,
1: right.
0: and the season can also benefit from the youth, right?
1: Yes, absolutely.
0: It's kind of that push and pull back and
1: right.
0: forth, you know. But that's the beauty. And I think too, sometimes young people we can kind of struggle with listening to wisdom. But I think about the book of Proverbs and how he warns his son, you know, of these different things. It's so important to listen to wisdom.
1: Yes.
0: To listen to those who have maybe 10 years, 20 years, 30, 40 years mm-hmm. down the road that maybe can keep us out of the weeds.
1: Yeah, that you know? Would be really good if we could yeah. do that. I mean, I wished I would have listened to more when I was younger.
0: Right.
1: It would have saved a lot there. Listen, you know, we got into the second section here and I never introduced you, and so I want to introduce you again. this is Pastor Paul Zittel. No,
0: Zittel.
1: I knew I was going to get it wrong one time. Zittel.
0: It's okay.
1: And he is my pastor at Lamb's Fellowship in Lake Elsinore. The address is 21901 Railroad Canyon Road. And Lake Elsinore, a lot of you will know where that is, and some of you might not. But if you're anywhere near, what did you say about church? About distance, you said something, and I thought it was good.
0: Oh, a church that is alive is worth the drive.
1: There you go. A yeah. church that is alive. This church is alive, and this church is worth the drive. Huh. And I recommend anybody and everybody listening to come and visit this church. And I think once you get a taste of this, you're not going to be yeah. happy in most churches because this church is alive. And it's just a wonderful place to be, and I'm so thankful that I'm there. And they are about redeem, revive, and restore. And how many of you out there need redemption. Oh. How many of you need to be revived and how many need to be restored? All of us do. We're all broken in some mm-hmm. way or another. We're all broken and we need to pull together. And I was told that church is like, people say, oh, I don't need church. You know, I'll watch it online. And that's okay when you have to. But I have to tell you that being there present with other people, humanly bodies in a room, that coal, a hot coal will warm another coal. And this is where the church is that
0: That's
1: we
0: cool.
1: we keep the other coals lit. And you can't do that from your living room. You can get the word, and you do get the word, and the word is good. Don't get me wrong. I mean, if you can't get to church, yes, you should be. And we do have online, and
0: sure.
1: Paul talks right into that camera. You listening out there, yeah, he does do that. And I forget sometimes there's people listening online.
0: Yeah.
1: But just being there, it's wonderful to be there and to be able to talk to people just face-to-face. They had ice cream sandwiches this last weekend, and I have to tell you, I had two. Oh. And I cannot believe that. Usually I would not even have one, but they were marvelous. They were so good, and everybody was so happy because they got an ice cream. It was amazing.
0: My simple kids thing were like very happy.
1: Oh, my grandkids, too. Oh, yeah. Oh, my goodness, they were so happy.
0: Yeah.
1: It was great.
0: Yeah, so cool.
1: So what else do you want to talk about?
0: Yeah, I mean, you know, I think just Karen talking, just picking up where we left off.
1: Okay.
0: You know, something that the Lord's really been just kind of showing me is that God in our lives, he won't place us in a position of purpose without kind of first shaping us.
1: Mm-hmm.
0: You know, we talked about the wisdom and some of the seasons that we go through and ebb and flows of what that will come and the circumstances that we face. And if there's something that, man, I've been learning is that I am becoming more like Christ every single day. And it's a constant work. We're all under construction.
1: Oh,
0: we're all being
1: worked on. And he's not done with us yet.
0: Yeah.
1: I'm so thankful that he's not done with us yet.
0: Oh, I am too.
1: I'm so thankful you're not done with me yet. And I still got a long way to go. How about you?
0: Yeah, oh my word. Yeah, absolutely. Absolutely. And there's so much more to learn, right?
1: Yes. But that's fun.
0: Yeah.
1: It can be fun.
0: Absolutely.
1: It can be painful.
0: Yep.
1: At times, it's really painful.
0: Yeah.
1: It's like, ouch, that one hurt, you know? But on the other hand, you realize that in preparation, you're more ready. It's like in business for me. It's like I go through these trials and tribulations and this person leaving. Oh, my gosh, what am I going to do without that person? And then the person leaves and someone better comes. And you're going, oh, what was I worried about?
0: Mm-hmm.
1: Right?
0: Mm-hmm.
1: But there's times when I'm going, I don't know how I'm going to get through this. I don't know how I'm going to get through this.
0: Yeah.
1: And then we do. We get through it. And we're better.
0: Mm-hmm.
1: We're better because we went through the fire. We're better because we went through the fire. It's like I heard pictures develop better in the dark, right?
0: No, that's so
1: right?
0: True.
1: Pictures. Yep. So do we. Yep. We develop better in the dark. So when we're going through circumstances and trials and tribulations, there's a lot of developing going on.
0: Yeah.
1: There's a lot of preparation that's going on. And
0: yeah.
1: And you know what? When we're doing good work, don't you agree that the devil doesn't like it?
0: No.
1: And the devil is real, isn't he?
0: Oh, he sure is.
1: See, some people just don't believe that.
0: No, he
1: It's pretty amazing
0: sure
1: that they don't believe that, but the devil is real.
0: Yeah.
1: And a lot of our battles that we fight are not in flesh and blood. They're in the spiritual realm.
0: That's so true.
1: And that's deep. It's deep. And a lot of people are like, oh, I don't want to talk about that, you know, but it's real. And unless we're aware of it, we can't protect those that are under our care, and we can't just have discernment in the spirit. And this comes with meat, not milk, in the church. It's understanding prayer. It's understanding getting on your knees. It's understanding the whole spiritual realm. And that doesn't come overnight.
0: Yeah, and you know, I think the church sometimes can be misrepresented because like our church, we want people from all walks of faith and background to just come as they are.
1: Mm-hmm.
0: You know, you don't have to dress up. You could just be yourself, come through the doors. And that we want to be a place where at the beginning of your journey or you've been walking with the Lord for years, and no matter what, that you're welcome to maybe begin to discover your faith and to grow deeper. And I'm telling you, the last 10 months, it's wild the amount of baptisms we've had. We had over 100 baptisms in the last 10 months, which, I mean, it's just unheard of in many other churches.
1: Yeah.
0: And just seeing people give their life to Jesus for the first time has been so powerful to witness.
1: I have people that I've invited to church that have received the Lord in the last 2 weeks.
0: Oh, that's
1: so
0: unbelievable.
1: Uh-huh.
0: That's so cool.
1: It is very exciting. And it's, you know, it's little steps, right?
0: Yeah.
1: But
0: it's just little steps. There's
1: steps, and they're big steps.
0: They're huge steps.
1: Huge steps.
0: Yeah.
1: Yes.
0: Yeah. I was actually just talking to an individual that is his friend and just kept inviting him. He just kept pushing it off. And he comes to church this past Sunday, and he finally comes, and he sits down. And the message that was spoken that day, the Lord hit him, and he did not know Jesus. And he came up afterwards and was like, everything you talked about, wanting to give up.
1: You're talking to me.
0: Yeah. And this is like, I know, of course, we all know it's the Holy Spirit. Yeah. He's the one that does the work.
1: Right.
0: You know, we don't get the glory.
1: Right.
0: It's the Lord. And on the spot, I just asked him, do you want to know Jesus?
1: Oh, how exciting.
0: And he's like, yes.
1: Oh, wow.
0: I want to know Jesus.
1: Wow.
0: And so I was able to walk him through just that prayer of just surrender and submitting himself to the Lord. And I'm excited to see what happens in his life, you know, coming back to church and being a part of the community. You know, it's just the beginning.
1: That's so exciting.
0: But yeah.
1: And
0: yeah.
1: People, you know, sometimes they don't understand the process. And mm-hmm. process is different for everybody. It's kind of like I did a whole show on grief. Mm-hmm. You know, when you lose somebody and the stages, because people, they grieve at their own rate.
0: Absolutely.
1: And I think receiving the Lord and that spiritual journey, it's personal.
0: Mm-hmm.
1: It's very personal. And you want to surround yourself with people that can guide you and help you understand more as you're ready and mm-hmm. open to receive.
0: Yeah.
1: But it is a journey and you can't expect to be all that.
0: Overnight.
1: Yeah.
0: Yeah. Yeah, for sure. It is a work in progress.
1: Yeah. Work in progress.
0: Yeah.
1: Yeah.
0: But that's the beauty of the journey, you know?
1: Yeah.
0: It's just allowing the Lord to just walk with you through that season, you know, of your life and this journey of life.
1: I think we have just a few minutes. Do you want to pray?
0: Yeah, I would love to pray.
1: Because we were going to pray at the beginning and I forgot. So maybe it's better now.
0: For sure. Yeah.
1: Okay.
0: Let me pray for us.
1: Yes, please.
0: Heavenly Father, we just take this time to praise you and glorify who you are, your love, that just extends to all of humanity. And God, I pray for those who are listening right now that feel lost or broken, or they feel like in a season of being hidden or overlooked, or they're wondering what you're doing with a loss of a loved one or a divorce that they're going through or a financial struggle or even their faith in general, just wondering if it's worth it all. And God, I just want to encourage their heart today that it is worth it to follow you, that it's worth surrendering and praying and giving their lives to you, because you're the God of redemption. You're the God of restoration. You're the God that can revive a situation. You're the God that can revive a person's spiritual life. And so, Lord, in this hour, in this time that we have together, that you would just encourage those listening, that they would actually experience right now in the room or in their car as they're driving or they're working out listening to this, that they would experience the love of the Holy Spirit, that they would encounter his presence in a beautiful way. And God, if there's anybody even hurting and just wanting to give up, that right now, as I just pray this prayer, that they would experience an overwhelming presence of Jesus, and that through this time, and through this hour, that they would come to know you in a deeper way. And so we thank you for this radio show. We thank you for Sue and everything that you've given us. And we pray for blessing and provision in this next season. In Jesus' mighty name we pray. Amen.
1: 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Or you could go to your website.
0: Lamb's Fellowship. 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
1: Yes, mm-hmm. yes.org. Please connect with us. Just let us know that you heard and that you felt, and maybe you want to move forward, and Paul or I, either one of us, could walk you through those steps. Mm-hmm. So just know that God loves you. And that he's there for you, and he created you for a specific purpose, mm-hmm. and he wants to see you live that out. And the gifts that you have, the passion that you have, is going to be your light. It's going to tell you, it's kind of going to direct you on what you should be doing. And it doesn't have to be big. It could be little. And those little things mean a lot to a lot of people. Sometimes it's the little things that become the big things. So anything else? We got 30 seconds. Anything else?
0: Hey. The best is yet to come.
1: Oh, yeah.
0: And that is the truth. You know?
1: It is.
0: The best is yet to come.
1: The windshield, it's in front of you.
0: That's right.
1: Not behind you. So go forward. So thank you so much for joining the Sue Free Show today. It's been such a blessing for me personally, and I'm hoping it's been a blessing for you. So I ask for you to be a blessing to each and every person that you come in contact with, and we will talk to you next week. Bye for now.

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3: When Abraham Lincoln was elected president in 1860, America stood on the edge of collapse. Over the next 4 years, the Civil War claimed more than 700,000 lives and tested whether our republic could endure. As the war drew to a close, Lincoln looked beyond victory. He looked toward healing. In his second inaugural address, he challenged the nation, "Let us strive on to bind up the nation's wounds, to achieve and cherish a just and lasting peace." Lincoln understood that preserving the greatest experiment in self-government required more than winning a war. It required the character to restore what had been broken. More than 160 years later, America still faces division. The question is not whether we'll disagree. The question is whether we still have the wisdom and the character to heal together.
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